0: set moral standards or some kinds of standards for the people in office. Well, I think there ought to be standards for people in office. And if you can put it this way, there should be higher standards for people in office, perhaps, than just, you know, quote, average ordinary citizens, unquote. And there should certainly be higher standards for those of us who profess to know the reality of God. Well, that's some of the things that are happening in the world that just encourages us to look up. I'm telling you, we are in the midst of the most exciting time to be alive. And for those of us who know Jesus Christ as our personal Savior, this is an exciting time to be alive. And I'm telling you, you don't want to miss this, man. Now's the time. Well, anyway, moving on to something that is a lot higher plane. I understand that the space shuttle came within what they regard as a whisker. Now, in space, that's like 8 miles. But it came within a whisker of a collision with a Soviet spacecraft that could have ended that whole mission in tragedy. The shuttle crew avoided the collision, but the controversy over something called orbital trash rages on. Our Washington Bureau took a brief overview of the look at orbital trash.
1: It's been 25 years since we first started sending satellites into space, and indications are we're beginning to run out of room up there. Perhaps 15,000 objects remain locked in Earth orbit, everything from fuel tanks and rocket shells to a lost glove. That doesn't include the shrapnel from 60 explosions we've had in space. They're the byproduct of weapons tests and number in the hundreds of millions. The fear is a spacecraft will hit one of these objects and it'll be a disaster.
2: The people who operate the shuttle will be very concerned, at least they should be, because it's, you know, one single little tiny marble-sized particle in space can completely wreck a space shuttle because of the high speeds at which they travel.
1: Every day we're adding to the space junk heap. By the end of the decade, it's expected to double, and that worries NASA.
3: Everything that goes up has to come down. However, of the pieces still up there, many are at high orbits, and they won't be re-entering or coming down to Earth for thousands, maybe millions of years.
1: Every day, an object falls from space. Most burn up in the atmosphere, but some strike Earth. That was true of the Soviet Cosmos in 78 and the U.S. Skylab in 79. Some want to limit crafts permitted in low Earth orbit.
4: I think as we continue to exploit space, especially in relatively near Earth orbits that are accessible with the shuttle, for example, I think we definitely need to consider how much total mass we are putting up in space and what their particular orbits are.
1: The problem is affecting our military and communications network. Questions have been raised about our ability to distinguish between incoming missiles and space debris. For now, our Defense Command says it can handle the problem.
5: The larger pieces of debris are moving much faster than ballistic missiles would be. Therefore, they are tracked for a short period of time and just not processed because they're moving far too fast.
1: But the crowded skies are forcing the FCC to change its long-standing policy on satellite spacing. It's planning to halve the distance, thereby doubling the number of communication satellites in space.
6: The demand for satellite services has increased over the last 4 and 5 years to the point where we have to accommodate more satellites in orbit. The best way to do that is to shorten the spacing between the present satellites.
1: It all points to the continued cluttering of space and the dangers that go with it.
2: It's now early enough to do something about the space pollution problem, and we want to do it now. If we wait 10 years, it's going to be too late. And then the cleanup problem is going to be horrendous.
1: A fairy tale recalls the boy who warned the sky was falling. But unless grown-ups do something about our growing space graveyard, that fiction may become a deathly fact. For CBN News, this is John Black in Washington.
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14: Fellow by the name of Michael Landon, well-established in Hollywood as an accomplished actor, writer, and director, and most star familiar with his family-oriented program, Little House on the Prairie. Well, there's one episode that caught our attention because it had a miraculous healing in it. Cynthia Glazer talked with Mr. Landon at his MGM office about that episode.
15: Will he save my son?
16: Only he knows. And if he doesn't, will you lose your faith?
15: No.
16: Then go to the altar, my son.

0: dreams. Uncle James.
1: Oh, I went through some great experiences playing that part. I felt different playing it. Very different. I felt very close to God playing it. Very close.
0: When you say
1: a tremendous physical effects that happened to me. I mean, I felt like I was just filled with electricity playing that part. I really did.
0: Did you know that you were going to have that boy miraculously healed?
1: I had no notion of what I was going to write about. I knew it was going to have something to do with the boy recovering. But the fact that it turned out the way it turned out, it just happened. I sat down and I started writing. It's just that I knew what the bare bones of the story were as I was writing. I didn't know what was happening from one scene to the next. It just kept happening. I think there are certain things inside people that they're never really aware of all the time. And where they come from, I don't know. The crew was very interesting while we were doing it. It had a tremendous emotional impact on the crew. Because in its own way, to be very honest with you, I think it frightened them a little bit. In a nice way. But they've seen me play this part for 8 years, and I am, in fact, that man to them when they watch me work. And to see that man have so much open faith that I think everybody would like to be a part of. That I think it made them wonder, what does Charles Ingalls have? I mean, what kind of a connection does he have with God? How can anyone be that sure?
0: Do you ever take any of this home with you? Or?
1: Oh, sure. Sure I do. I think probably the big turnaround in my life came years ago. My daughter had a terrible automobile accident, and there was, when I was first notified, I was at in Utah, and the doctor on the phone told me that as far as he was concerned, there was practically no chance at all for her. Everyone in the car was killed but her. And I got to Tucson as quickly as I could, and you know, most people don't really pray very hard until they really need it. It's the same as a lot of people get very religious when they get very old. Whether or not it's a just-in-case kind of thing, I don't know. But I never prayed so hard in my life as I did there. And she lived. And I made a lot of promises. That I would like to keep.

0: Ben, a marvelous, marvelous, touching story. Such drama when God moves in on the scene and performs what people commonly call a miracle today.
1: You know, it doesn't just happen on Hollywood scripts. And in fact, that was a beautiful miracle. But the truth of the matter is, you know, that's not the way miracles take place. You know, I mean, very seldom does someone stand out in an open field at night with their ill child or whatever, or their sick parent or their sick brother or sister, and lightning flashed down from heaven and hit a cross and engulfed them in the, you know, blue haze, and they, you know, that's it. I mean, that's gorgeous and dramatic. But the truth of the matter is, miracles happen like happened with Naaman, who had leprosy. And he came to the prophet of God and said, "I've got leprosy." Naaman and the prophet didn't even come out to look at him. He just said to him from inside, "Go dip in the River Jordan 7 times and you'll be healed." You know, now what Naaman said, he was extremely angry because he said, "I came all this distance." The least he could have done was come out, laid his hand on the leprosy and called on his God, who would then smash down lightning from heaven and transform him.
0: Well, after all, he was a general too.
1: That's right.
0: And this little old prophet wouldn't come to see the general.
1: But that's not the way miracles happen, you see. We're going to be talking with a lady who survived the mid-air death of her husband. And she'll be here to tell us about that right after this. Stay tuned.

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6: Welcome back, ladies and gentlemen. You know, we talk about miracles and we talk about power, but you know, the thing that what makes a miracle is that the fact that it is completely above and beyond our ability to do anything about it. And that's why a lot of us don't want miracles in our lives. We like to talk about miracles, but we really don't want to have a miracle in our life because that means we're in a position where we absolutely cannot do anything about it. We have no control. For example, what would you do if you don't know how to fly? And one day you're at 6,000 feet in a small airplane, and all of a sudden your pilot sitting next to you suddenly slumps over unconscious. And you shake him and you say, wake up, you know, listen, you know, we're at 6,000 feet, what are we going to do, you know, and nothing, you know. And so you reach over to grab the radio and you really don't know how the radio works, so you start turning the dials to see if you can find something, you know, and you turn all these dials and all of a sudden you're there by yourself, nobody's answering, you don't know what to do. What do you do? Well, it happened to a lady who lives in Rocky Mountain, North Carolina, and she's here to tell us about it. Would you please welcome Janice Gravely? Janice?
7: Delighted to have you.
6: The very thought of that brings terror to our hearts. I mean, here you were flying along at 6,000 feet. You and your husband were just kind of enjoying the scenery, and everything was going along smoothly, a nice, beautiful day.
8: Well, it wasn't such a beautiful day. It was terribly cold that day, January 10th of this year. Lots of people remember that cold, cold weather because a friend of mine says, Janice, I don't know how you flew. I could hardly drive my car. The wind was so severe that the temperature at 9 dropped down to a wind chill factor of minus 36, which didn't bother us up there because we had heat in our cabin.
6: Yes.
8: We were very comfortable, and as you say, we're just flying along, and it was a lark for us. And Edmund said, there's Fayetteville, and I looked down to see Fayetteville out my window, and I knew that Fayetteville should have some big air installations, airports, everything, and I looked and looked and looked, and when I looked back in the cabin, he was looking, but he was looking at this chart in my lap. You know what a chart is, airport language for map. And I said, what are you looking for, honey? And he didn't answer. He didn't answer. He didn't answer. And there I was. He was gone. At least he was unconscious. And that's all I knew. Oh, Ben. I put him back up in the seat next to me like this, and I began to pray for him. He's easy to pray for because he was a man of faith. And God had healed him of many things through prayer. Mm-hmm. He was easy to pray for, and I prayed for him like I've never prayed for anybody in my life, thinking only of him. When he didn't respond, I began to think of me.
6: Yes.
8: But fortunately, the plane that we were flying in had an automatic wing leveler device, which kept it on its course. We were flying south at 180 miles an hour, farther from home every second. No airport in sight down there. No help anywhere.
6: All right, now, did you ever get your hands on the wheel and start trying to fly the airplane back and forth?
8: In a small plane, there are dual controls,
6: yes,
8: for the pilot and for the co-pilot. So I had everything right there. When I looked over that mass of meaningless things, I saw one thing that I'd never seen before, and it says, two go north, fly 350, two fly south, go 170. Ah, praise God. I'd never seen that on a plane before. Have you?
6: The direction finder.
8: No, it's a words. It's words that say this.
6: No, I've never seen
8: it. Right.
6: That.
8: I've never seen it either. But then those words were right there, and that helped me. I knew I was going south. I wanted to go north, and so I knew how to turn the plane, and we turned around and started going north. Praise God. And I began to look for airports, which I never found. People said, Janice, what did you do up there for 2 hours? I tried to get down.
6: Good thinking.
8: I prayed that morning before we ever started. I had prayed and I had sung praises to the Lord all those 2 hours I'd been up there, and all I did was just ride it in like a Mack truck. Boom.
6: Headed for this plowed field.
8: Yeah, and I never got there. The engine quit. I mean, I didn't stop, but the engine quit. We never got to the plowed field. We came down in a wooded area. And I saw these little spindly woods, the wooded area had been cut down and burned over, so only the small trees were left. These were the things that went clip, clip, clip on our wing, bang, bang, bang on our wing, slowing us down. These were the things. And then I saw one great big tree. And I said, I wonder if that's going to hit my wing. And I watched it as it went by, and it hit the wing and took off the wing, and that's the last thing I ever saw. I just closed my eyes and came in. Bang. Oh, bang, crash, boom. I've never seen, oh. The rattles up and you've been in turbulent air, I'm sure. Well, this was the most turbulent air I'd ever been in. And when we hit the bottom, it was the worst thing I'd ever run through. But we came to a halt. We stopped. I opened my eyes, and it was the most brightness that I have ever seen. The whole canopy on Edmund's side was gone. The windshield was gone. The door on my side was sprung open. The wing was off the airplane. But I was alive.
6: Praise. Now, were you hurt? I mean.
8: Yeah, I was hurt, but I didn't know it. I was alive. That was the main thing. I said, I'll be back in a minute, honey, and pulled on my real warm jacket that I had put in the back seat. Zipped it up, it had a hood and everything, swung my legs out of the open side of the plane, stood up on the ground, and I said, oh, God, that you would trust me with this, that you would trust me with this. I knew it had to be a miracle, but God would trust me with this. I want to be trustworthy.
6: So you started out to get help?
8: Yeah, I took a step forward and fell down. Because I didn't know it then, but I knew later learned that I had a broken pelvis and my leg didn't work. So I got up and stepped forward and fell down again, realizing I wasn't going to be able to walk. I began to crawl through the underbrush. It was very thick and full of brambles and tough. But there was my house down there. There was my field. There was my house. There was my road. I was going to get there with God's help.
6: Now, let me ask you this. What would have happened if you had hit that field that you were aimed at, you were aiming for?
8: You know, I told you how cold it was.
6: Yeah.
8: With that wind chill factor down to minus 36, I would have skied right across that field into the woods. If I'd hit any airport, I would have been the same way. God didn't want me to find an airport because it would have been too slick a surface. I didn't know how to operate the retractable landing gear.
6: Good grief. So you hit
8: the little sapling,
6: slowed you down, mm-hmm. It pulled off the wings, the thing where you couldn't open the door because you were all crippled up. The door was snatched off for you. You got out and crawled across. What, several hundred yards?
8: Well, I had to go about 15 or 20 yards through this brush and bramble, and it cut up my hands mighty badly. And then I got to a little feeder road, then 200 yards straight across a field to a little house. I couldn't do that, Ben. I'm an athletic person, but I couldn't have done that. I can do all things through Christ who strengthens me.
6: Now that's the answer. How did you know that God was right there with you all the time? Was it because his peace never left you?
8: That part of it, yes. But this physical exertion of crawling with four broken ribs, seriously damaged heart, very badly damaged internal organs, a leg that did not work, hands that wore out. I dropped down to my elbows and crawled on my elbows and one leg, saying, I can do all things through Christ who strengthens me. And do you know when I looked up? There he was, right out there in front of me. Jesus, you can do anything on the Word of God. The word Jesus is the word of God.
6: Yes. Praise
8: hallelujah.
6: God. Hallelujah. Hallelujah. Hallelujah. All right, goodness. See you tomorrow on the 700 Club. Bye-bye.
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1: I wanted to be a boy one week. I wanted to be a girl next week. It was constantly like that, confusion always in my mind. I always felt like I was more in tune to femininity.
2: At 16, Tommy decided it was time to give in to those desires. Now addicted to meth, he dropped out of school and began frequenting gay chat rooms and nightclubs.
1: I had an internal knowing that it was just wrong.
2: Despite his doubts, Tommy started taking female hormones and making plans to have a sex change operation. Tommy was doing drugs with his brother and sister when he felt an oppressive, paralyzing fear.
3: Terrified, Tommy left the house and went to his mom, who had recently committed her life to Christ.
1: I had to cry out to God because I just knew in that moment that he was the only one that was able to help me. So I remember just telling him, I'm sorry of the lifestyle that I was living. I just went into this deep place of repenting and asking for forgiveness. If Jesus did it for me, he could do it for you. We all need a savior. We all come from a place of brokenness.
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5: This next gentleman is the undisputed king of action-packed karate films. Over the past 20 years, he starred in more than 20 of them. But his current movie, Sidekicks, takes a new twist for Chuck Norris. Watch this scene.
6: Thanks, Barry. Thanks for helping me out again.
7: That's all right, Chuck. That's what sidekicks are for. But wherever I am, whatever I'm doing, all you gotta do is ask, Chuck.
8: Sure thing, Chucky Poo, old pal. Any old time, old buddy.
9: Yeah, Barry Weary, you geek. What a dork.
5: Ladies and gentlemen, please welcome to the 700 Club, karate world champion and action film actor extraordinaire, Mr. Chuck Norris.
10: Good to see you again, man.
5: I ran into this guy on an airplane early in the morning here coming down.
11: Right, yeah, real early this morning.
5: And let me tell you, this guy is a genuine nice guy. People were coming, he was trying to read his paper, he was trying to get some quiet time, and people were at him, I mean, from the time he got on to the time he got off, and he was, well, congrats, you're a real gentleman, man.
11: Congratulations, real pleasure to meet you.
5: Now, tell us about this movie, Sidekicks, man. You know, because everything you watch coming out of Hollywood now, and I'm not here to slam Hollywood, but it just kind of makes you wonder if anybody out there really is in touch with what's happening in the real world. What about this new movie, Sidekicks?
11: Well, Sidekicks is a movie I wanted to do for a long time because it deals with a young boy that thousands of young kids are suffering from, and that's low self-esteem and self-consciousness. As a boy, I grew up with the same problem.
5: Come off.
11: I did.
5: No, yes. No, you're going to tell me you were a 98-pound nerd, right?
11: Well, not that. I was very, very shy and a very self-conscious kid, not having a father, just a mother to raise us. And so I was a very self-conscious youngster, and the martial arts really helped turn my life around and helped get me focused in life. And I wanted to do a movie about that. I wanted to do a movie about inspiration and the positive sides of the martial arts. You know, the movies I've done, and Seagal and Van Damme, always deals with a violent side of the martial arts. And I wanted to show the true meaning of the martial arts. And so Sidekicks is what we decided to do. Because today, Ben, you know, even PG movies still have a violent side to it. A prime example is the Disney movie, A Far Off Place. A PG Disney film still deals with the killing of elephants, the murder of the kids' families, and so forth. So it still dealt with violence. I wanted to do a movie that dealt with an inspirational side. A lot of action, but done in a humorous way. And then it's about a young boy, teenage boy, who's very self-conscious, low self-esteem. As you saw here, that was, he was dreaming. See, that's him, it's his fantasy. Because of the kids picking on him because of his low self-esteem, he dreams of helping Chuck Norris out in his movies.
5: So now you're in the movie. You're kind of his hero.
11: I'm his hero in the movie.
5: Now, like, are you playing like you know? Are you doing a character?
11: I'm playing Chuck Norris.
5: Oh, okay.
11: Chuck Norris.
5: Hey, you gotta be pretty good at that. Man.
11: Well, you know, it's like John Wayne was my hero growing up, and I fantasized of working, you know, being with John Wayne. And in this particular case, the boy dreams of helping Chuck Norris out. So in that particular scene, there it was a movie I did years ago called The Octagon, where it was the first ninja movie
5: that
11: came out. And so anyway, the

0: now, fortunately with the boy, a man comes into his life and helps him rise above his low self-esteem through the martial arts in the film. And we have a tremendous cast in this film. The boy, his name is Jonathan Brandis, who starred in Never Ending Story and Ladybugs. Bo Bridges plays his father in the movie. And Bo did this movie primarily because he said, this is the kind of film we've got to get into the theaters. And he said, I'm very, very proud to be a part of this film. We have Danica McKellar, Winnie from Wonder Years, who plays the girl in the school who he likes, but she doesn't give him the time of day because he's inhibited. And then we have Richard Mall, Bull from Night Court, you remember him?
1: Oh,
0: and he
1: yeah.
0: plays the gym teacher, and he's absolutely hilarious in this film. And then Joe Piscopo, the comedian, he plays the egomaniac karate teacher
1: that you don't send
0: your kids to take lessons from. This
1: okay.
0: is the one you don't send your kids to take lessons from. But the key thing here is the inspirational message about rising above your fantasies and dreams. So many kids suffer from this. You know, from low self-esteem. And that's why gangs are so prevalent, because kids have such a low opinion of themselves, such a low self-image, that they're looking for ways of belonging. And unfortunately, too many times, it's a negative way. And so what we have to do is direct these kids in either a spiritual way or another way to get them focused in the right direction.
1: All right, now you were talking about Joe Piscopo a moment ago. Let's take another look at Sidekicks. And this is a scene featuring Joe Piscopo. Would you set this up for us,
0: Yeah, this is where the boy goes to take lessons from Joe Piscopo. And he only wants these tough kids. He only wants these fighters. And, you know, so when the boy comes there, of course, this boy is not a fighter. He's a low self-esteem, asthmatic kid. So when the boy goes in there to take a lesson. I don't know exactly what the clip is. So let's take a look at that one.
2: Hey, hey, hey! Don't touch that. So you want to learn karate, huh?
3: Yeah.
2: Yeah? Yeah? You mean yes, sir. Don't you, Sonny?
3: Oh, yeah. Yeah, yes, sir.
2: Now, your father here tells me all you think about is this, art, this craft that has taken me years to master. Could you wheeze a little quieter, kid? I'm trying to talk here.
4: Excuse me, Mr. Stone. My son has a condition.
3: You must be pretty good to win all this stuff.
2: Well, I don't like to brag or anything.
3: Yeah, I bet you're almost as good as Chuck Norris.
2: Chuck Norris? Chuck Norris? He doesn't compete anymore, kid. And one of the reasons, one of the main reasons he doesn't, is me.
4: Okay, let's...
1: Boy, well, that ought to be a great movie.
0: You know, when Joe comes to do this movie, you know, I'd seen him in the commercials. He does this imitation Bruce Lee.
1: Yeah.
0: So I just assumed that he knew the martial arts because he's a bodybuilder. So he comes down and he says, Chuck, he says, I don't know anything. I've been faking this stuff all this time. So for 6 weeks, 8 hours a day, I've got my black belts training Joe, because Joe and I do a karate match in the movie. And I hate to give the story
1: away. Well, don't give it away. Don't give it away. Just have to go
0: anyway,
1: see it.
0: The boy and I become sidekicks at the end, and Joe and I do a karate match. But it's hilarious. It's so funny. And that's what I wanted to do, Ben. I wanted to do an inspirational film that didn't deal with violence in any way, shape, or form, that it had an inspirational message, that had action, but in a humorous, uplifting way. And that's what this movie's all about.
1: Chuck, how can we get movies out of it? You know, nobody likes to boycott and be negative, but yeah. How do you get good, positive movies into television?
0: Well, in Hollywood, everything is dollars and cents. And the more successful a movie is when Hollywood gets on the bandwagon. Unfortunately, with Sidekicks, I don't have a major studio promoting this movie. We don't have $20 or $30 million in promotion funds to get this movie out and let the people know what kind of a movie Sidekicks is. So that's why I've been on the tour. I've done 22 cities in 22 days promoting this movie, because I'm trying to let the people know this is not an R-rated Chuck Norris movie. This is a movie, a PG film, that is very inspirational, that everyone in the family can enjoy, from the grandfathers to the fathers, or the parents to the children, can all enjoy this movie and be very entertaining, but yet a message. Because with Barry rising above his fantasies and dreams through the martial arts, but there's different avenues. Like James, one of the people that work here, he got his through running and bodybuilding. Finding a way to raise yourself up above your low self-esteem of mm-hmm. yourself, and that's what this movie is all about.
1: How important is self-esteem to a kid, man?
0: Oh, it's essential. It's so doggone essential that the boys overcome that, because that's when they get led astray. Peer pressure in school. When you have low self-esteem is when you get led astray by peer pressure, and a lot of times you do things that you don't want to do.
1: Including drugs.
0: Drugs is the primary example. A lot of kids don't get in drugs because they want to, but because of the pressure. And when you have low self-esteem, that makes it that much easier to be led astray, to get into situations that you wouldn't normally do.
1: I want to ask you one other question. You have a program that you joined or started when President Bush was in office, and it has to do with dealing with drugs. You've had some very good success with that. Tell us a little bit
0: about that. Yeah, I have an organization called Kick Drugs Out of America Foundation, which we started in Houston, Texas. We work with inner city children, the 6th, 7th, 8th grade levels, because we have found in the the intermediate school is when the kids start being pushed one direction or the other. They're going to go one direction or the other. And so what we are doing is teaching the kids the martial arts in the public schools, the inner city schools, mainly, again, to get them focused, to raise their self-esteem, to instill the discipline and respect that these kids are lacking today in school. And it's working out fabulously well. What's happening here is that these kids now are going to their other classes, history, math, and English classes.
1: Meeting up to people?
0: No, and responding to their teachers as yes, ma'am, no, ma'am. I mean, they're responding in a very respectful way, which never happened before. Their grades have been improving. And their kids are in school because in order to take the martial art classes, they have to go to school, which means they have to go to English and math and history classes as well. And I'll give you an example here. 2 months ago, I went to one school, the roughest school in Houston, Texas. Now, this it's a fenced in with a guard at the gate, an armed guard. And at this school here, I sent the instructor over there.
1: No, is this high school or is this?
0: Intermediate, 6th, 7th, and 8th grade level. And I sent the instructor over there to start the program. He calls me up and says, Chuck, he said, I don't know. He said, this is one of the roughest schools I've ever been at. He said, I don't know if we can get this program going. And I was getting ready to go to Israel to do a movie. I said, well, start the program. If you're not successful when I get back, then we'll pull it out. So I come back home after 4 months. I go to the school. I pull in this gated school with a guard, and I get out, and the kids see me in the window. So they all come running in the window screaming, you know, and hollering and all that. I go to the gym where 150 of our kids are. We have 150 kids in each school. We have 5 schools. And walk into the gym, and here's 150 kids standing at attention. I walk in, and in unison, they say, it's a pleasure to have you here, Mr. Norris. And I walk in. They give a demonstration for me. This is only 4 months now. And I said, well, I haven't met you before, so if you'll sit down, if you have any questions, please ask. So for an hour, these kids are sitting cross-legged, asking me very, very intelligent questions. These are 11 and 12-year-old kids. And now, they say in the assemblies, there's 800 kids in this school, 650 of them are throwing things, going crazy. Our kids are sitting there, 150 are sitting there very attentive.
1: That's what it's all about. Tremendous. Chuck, thank you for coming to be with
0: us.
1: It was a pleasure to have us on the program. Much success on your movie, Sidekicks. It's showing right now.
0: Yes, and I just like to encourage the people. If the people want to see more movies like Sidekicks, then I would encourage them to support Sidekicks. And because Hollywood sees the positive response to the Sidekicks, well, then they will start making more movies like this here, rather than strictly just the violent type films. And so I just support to your viewers. Hope your viewers will help support Sidekicks.
1: Good luck. Thanks for coming to be with us.
0: Thank you.
1: Delighted to have you with us. We'll be right back.
5: Carlos Ray Norris, or as we know him today, Chuck Norris, grew up dirt poor in rural Oklahoma. He had a God-fearing mother and an alcoholic father. His boyhood heroes were the cowboy film stars of yesteryear, Roy Rogers, Gene Autry, and Hopalong Cassidy. In the cinematic Old West, good always triumphed over evil. It's a theme that carried Chuck from hardship to wholeness. Today, Chuck, his wife Gina, and their blended family of 7 children make up the Norris clan.
6: I'm a cowboy at heart. And I was reading in your book, you know, what a great title, Against All Odds. And my heroes, my early heroes, same guys, Roy Rogers, Gene Autry, you know, Hopalong Cassidy, John Wayne. So when I watched Walker, I mean, you know, to have a cowboy hero, what is it about heroes and cowboys? What is it about that?
7: I don't know, because growing up, you know, not having a father around, you know, you have to create your own image of a father. And they became the image of a father that I would like to have had.
6: And in reading through the book, and your story is most amazing, wonderful mother who had enormous influence in your life, still alive today.
7: Still is.
6: Early on, she looked at you and said, God has a plan for your life.
7: Yeah.
6: By contrast, as difficult as it may be to talk about, perhaps, but your dad was a drunk. And abusive.
7: It was amazing because when I confronted my dad and we went outside to fight, And then my dad finally, you know, looked in my eyes, and I could see a whole different change in him. And I realized, you know, he said, "I'm not going to fight you." You know, he left, and that's the last time I saw him.
5: Chuck's father abandoned the family, so his mother moved her three sons to California. Life was tough, but she was a God-fearing woman. Chuck admits he was a very insecure young man.
6: It's an interesting paradox, perhaps, to you, to the image of the Chuck Norris who goes around kicking hindermost parts and other parts of the anatomy. You're basically a shy guy. You're not really an aggressive person at all.
7: Because I grew up extremely shy and introverted all my life. And non-athletic people have a hard time believing that. But, you know, again, not having a father around, I just never participated in sports that much. And it wasn't until I went to Korea when I out of high school and getting exposed to the martial arts for the first time and just completely enamored with the physical ability of the martial arts.
5: After serving in the Air Force, Chuck returned to the States and immediately capitalized on his martial arts training. Within a decade, he was a six-time undefeated world middleweight karate champion and the owner of numerous karate schools. His name was synonymous with the martial arts. By his mid-30s, Chuck took a giant leap into acting. He wrote and starred in his first film, Good Guys Wear Black. Chuck was now a box office success.
7: At that time, you know, I was living a very secular life.
6: But you, when you were a kid, you had made some commitment to the Lord.
7: I gave my life to the Lord at 12. I was baptized at 12. And then and then it grew stronger when I got to go to a crusade for Billy Graham. But, you know, unfortunately, a lot of times in the entertainment industry, sometimes you lose sight of what's really important in your life. And I lost a marriage because of it.
5: Chuck discovered that celebrity cannot fill the heart. It was never meant to. The loss of relationships like his marriage and the death of several friends caused Chuck to reflect on the faith of his youth.
6: Bruce Lee, Steve McQueen, tragic story of your brother, Dan Blocker, Lee Atwater, and in each case, it had a serious, profound effect on you. And what was it that death said to you in the midst of your life? What do you think God was saying to you in the middle of those moments?
7: You know, the one that had the most effect on me was Lee Atwater. He was former President Bush's campaign manager. Just an incredible guy. When Lee got the tumor in his brain, and his head swelled up to the size of a pumpkin.
1: Oh, my goodness.
7: When he was in the hospital dying, I went to visit him. And Lee looks at me and he motions for me to come forward. So I step forward. He bends and he starts trying to talk to me, so I have to bend down because he can just barely whisper. And I bend down and he says, "Chuck, trust in the Lord.
6: Wow.
7: I love you." Mm. And that's the last thing he said. And I was like in shock there for a moment. And so I stepped back, and I had to leave immediately because I was starting to cry. And I went in the car and just started crying. When Lee said that, to trust in the Lord, all of a sudden, you know, I said, you know, that's what's happening, is I've drifted away from my faith. And so I started thinking about it, but I'm still so wrapped up in the entertainment field and trying to be more successful in my acting. That I just kind of let it slide out of the side of my head there.
5: It was easy for matters like faith, immortality, and the meaning of life to take a backseat to fame and fortune. After all, Chuck was now riding high on the success of his celebrity and his television series, Walker, Texas Ranger.
7: And then finally, my best friend said, "You got to get your act together. You know, you're really not a happy guy." So he says, "There's a woman I want you to meet." And he said, "I'm going to invite her to Dallas."
6: Gina, you'd been married previously. Did you know of this guy?
8: Never knew of him.
6: Didn't know he fought Bruce Lee in the Coliseum?
8: Never knew of him. I was raising two kids, so I worked all the time, and I didn't get to watch television.
6: Yeah, but this is Walker.
8: I didn't know what Walker was. But after we had a chance to talk and get to know each other, there was something in his eyes, something in your eyes, I think, that really attracted me to him. It was almost like I could see into his soul.
6: Wow.
8: And I could just tell that he was a tender, kind person, somebody that I'd like to get to know a little bit better, a man of integrity.
5: And against all odds, Chuck and Gina candidly share how they were both brought back to a committed relationship with Christ while living together before they married. They speak openly about the sin they were in, a rare word these days, and how their pastor led them to repentance. It was the turning point in their lives and relationship.
8: I committed my life to Christ at the age of 26. Actually, our backgrounds are very similar because I was raised in a Baptist upbringing, and I loved Jesus with all my heart, but I completely drifted.
6: Now, you guys bring this up in the book. You moved in together and cohabitated.
8: And yet we did things definitely that were definitely wrong. And
6: right.
8: When you have the Holy Spirit reigning inside of you, you can't run. You cannot run. I mean, there's always that conviction.
6: That?
8: We did.
6: You see, we're violating our own principles and standards and ethics.
8: We did. And what kind of an example are we setting for our children, to other people who maybe are, you know, thinking about a walk with the Lord, but they're like, well, you know, if they're doing this, then how can it be real? And all those sort of things start really weighing on you.
7: The thing is, when I wrote this book. You know, I wanted to pour my soul out. I wanted people to know. And I didn't want to hide things
6: right.
7: in this book. You know, so there's a lot of things in the book, a lot of mistakes I made in my life that come out in this book.
6: Truth is a way of setting you free, doesn't it?
7: I mean, a child.
8: And hopefully to be encouraging to others.
5: In Christ, Chuck and Gina began a new life together. And before long, they had company. These two little babes, twins Dakota and Danny Lee. They graced the Norris household with special joy.
6: When you look back, the shy kid, the drunken father, the failures of life, etc., and you see this, you've got to be dumbfounded by some of this.
7: Well, you know, the thing is that it's amazing because people come up to me and say, Chuck, you're the luckiest guy in the world. I mean, to be a world karate champion and a movie and TV star, you know. And when they say this to me, I kind of smile, you know, because, you know, luck had nothing to do with it. God had everything to do with it.
9: Chuck Norris, he's one of the hottest stars in Hollywood. Walker, Texas Ranger, smash hit, running for years on CBS and now in syndication. All those things. But you know something? None of it matters. None of it matters. We've just finished an election. So you get elected to the Senate, or you get elected to the presidency of the United States. It doesn't matter if you don't have Jesus. What does it profit a man if he gained the whole world and loses his own soul? And Chuck was in danger of losing his soul as he was in the world. And the world is very seductive. But he finally came back to the God of his fathers. And there's some of you watching this program right now who say, you know, that's my story. I've wandered far away from the God of my fathers, the God of my mother. I've known Jesus as a child, but I've gone far away from him. And there's a deep yearning and tenderness in your heart. You know something's wrong, and you say, today is the day I want to fix it. I want you to pray with me, and I want you to know that Jesus Christ loves you, and he'll come into your heart, and he'll give you a brand new life. Pray with me right now. Don't be afraid. These words, Lord Jesus Christ. You know me, Lord. You know what I've known. You know what I haven't known. You know what I've done. You know what I should have done that I didn't do. But Lord, I ask that you would forgive me now. You're a God of forgiveness and a God of grace. And I pray right now, Lord, in Jesus' name, that you would come into my heart. Live your life in me. Give me a new beginning. Fill me with your power, and from this moment on, I will live for you, and I will serve you. Thank you, Lord, that you've heard my prayer and have come into my heart. Now, Father, for those who prayed with me just then, let the power of God Almighty touch them. May they be filled with your Holy Spirit from this moment on. In Jesus' name, receive an answer. Amen.
10: I know you've written a book called Black Belt Patriotism. What do you see is going on with the direction of this country?
11: Well, I just think we're heading down the wrong direction. We need to restore patriotism as the founders meant it to be. You know, I think we need to restore our sense of civility, morality, and responsibility. And I think we've drifted from that, and we just need to get back on the right track as our founding fathers. You know, I do a lot of reading about our founding fathers and on history, and you know, they had a vision for our America that was not corrupted by greed and power. Mm-hmm. And I think, unfortunately, many of our politicians have fallen into that trap of excessive greed and excessive power, and we need to turn that around. We, the people, have got to get control back of our country.
10: How's that going to be done? What do you think we need to do?
11: Well, first thing I think we need to do is, Mike Huckabee says, I think that we need to get a fair tax, a consumption tax going in our country where the people get 100% of their money. And the thing is, you know, there's $13 trillion in offshore accounts where the super rich are hiding their money. If we could bring that $13 trillion back into our economy, it would give our country a huge boost. And the 3 million manufacturing jobs that are being outsourced to other countries because of the heavy taxation in our country, we could bring that all back, and that would give our country a huge boost. And so I really believe that what we need to do is get a fair tax going and let the people be responsible for their own money, not let government, because they're very irresponsible with our money.
10: There's no question about it. Gina, you've got a couple of children. What do you see down the road as far as education? Are you sending them to public schools, private schools? What are you doing?
12: No, actually, we're homeschooling Dakota and Danny Lee, and it's going really, really well. Our older daughter is a teacher, so we're really blessed to be able to do that. But we are concerned about the youth of today and the culture war that they're facing, and we believe that they need to be equipped. They're just barraged with all of this negative influence, and they need to be told the truth. And this book that my husband's written, we hope will encourage them and equip them with the truth and the courage that they're going to need to stand up and fight this culture war. It's serious today, and it's not getting any better. The funny thing is, and I think that you probably know this, there's these Chuck Norris facts out, so it's really reconnected my husband with the youth today. It's all part of God's plan, and it's really exciting just to see him be able to have a platform to speak into their life.
11: I have kind of a joke there. You know, one of the Chuck Norris facts is that America's not a democracy, it's a Chucktatorship.
10: You're really concerned about illegal immigration. Tell us about it.
11: Over 12 million illegal immigrants here, not counting their children. So let's find the ones that are reputable, ones who are making a good living here, or who are trying to
12: productive.
11: Make a good living and have their children here, and let's give them a temporary worker's permit so they can stay and work towards citizenship. And then all the others, make them fugitives, where they are actually going against the law by being here, and track them down. And if they are just illegals with no crime or criminal record, send them back home. If they are criminals, put them, incarcerate them. And this way we can, you know, get this thing stabilized in our country today.
10: Thank you. Black Belt Patriotism is the book published by Regnery Press. It's available where books are sold.
13: Mm-hmm. Great guy. Great couple.
10: We leave you today with these words from 1 Corinthians. No eye has seen, no ear has heard, no mind has conceived what God has prepared for those who love Him. We'll see you tomorrow. Bye-bye.
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15: 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It's the 700 Club. On this edition, millions love Lucy and remember growing up with little Ricky. He's a big boy now. You won't believe the change. The jogging craze. They're doing it everywhere. Find out why America is running for its life. Welfare cutbacks and tax cuts have people talking. We'll find out what it all means in financial planning. These and other topics of interest on this edition of the 700 Club. I'm Bill Freeman. Now, today's host, Ben Kinchlow.
1: Oh, thank you. We're delighted you could be with us today. You know, this is an age of miracles. People believe in all kind of miracle things, miracle fabrics, miracle cleansers, and miracle drugs. But let me ask you a question. Have you ever heard of valerian?
27: No.
1: Siberian ginseng?
27: No.
1: Well, I'm sure you have heard of those things like parsley?
27: Yeah.
1: Dandelion?
27: Unfortunately.
1: Well, they're members of the same members of that same herb family we're talking about. And today we've got a man on the program who's a medical anthropologist who's going to talk about how our ancestors used medicines and why herbal medicine is good for your family today.
27: Sounds exciting. Hey, I Love Lucy is probably the biggest off-network syndicated rerun on television today.
1: Everybody's seen it.
27: Everybody loves Lucy. You remember Little Ricky?
1: Yeah, I remember when Little Ricky came along.
27: The little guy who played Ricky has grown up a little bit, and he's with us today. And also, CBN financial planner Warren Brock is back to discuss the effects of the president's tax cuts. And Ben, how in the world do you jog with your boots anyway? I mean, you've got size, whatever they are there.
1: 14D.
27: Yeah. Are you into jogging at all?
1: No, sir.
27: I think you and Pat have discussed this subject before.
1: Fortunately.
27: I probably wasn't listening in on the conversation, so I missed out on what your part in taking care of your body is all about as far as exercising.
1: I've read some very interesting books on jogging.
27: You have?
1: Yes, sir.
27: What'd you learn?
1: Well, learned the best thing, the best way to jog is don't jog.
27: What?
1: Yes, it's bad for you.
27: You read a book on jogging and it told you not to jog?
1: You know what happens to jogging?
27: What?
1: You get shin splints. You get knees that get old and creaky.
27: Where'd you
1: You
27: hear
1: get
27: that?
1: Back problems. You get what they call jogger's kidney, which means blood. You know, that's just a few of the added benefits of jogging. And then when you get old, all of these things compound on it, and you're going to be in bad shape.
27: My goodness.
1: Yes, sir. All that was.
27: I'll never run again.
1: Hey, there you go, man. But you know, unfortunately, most people are not. I'm not going to say unfortunately. You know, actually, it's jogging is kind of a craze now. Everybody's jogging. I was in Washington, D.C. not too long ago, and I thought the place had been bombed. No?
27: They run by the White House, they run over the Capitol steps. I mean, it's incredible.
1: Everybody's running and jogging, and maybe, ladies and gentlemen, that could be the cause of some of the problems we're having in our nation's economy and other things. All those people up there running and no, that's not true. But you know what? Foot manufacturers have actually gotten rich. Footwear manufacturers have gotten richer with this jogging thing. Presidents do it, and now vice presidents are doing it. And Forrest Boyd and our Washington Bureau has some observations on it.
28: Being physically fit is becoming a key element in America's pursuit of happiness. Half of all adult Americans, 55 million of them, exercise regularly. That's twice the number of 20 years ago. Leading the way are the nation's 36 million joggers. $328 million was spent on 13.5 million pairs of jogging shoes last year. It has made jogging America's runaway leader when it comes to staying in shape.
0: Love, the skies are shining so bright today.
28: Joggers from a cross-section of American life. People do it in pairs or alone. Married people jog. And friends. Some joggers dress the part, and some are attired casually. Some take their jogging seriously, and some could care less. Some joggers are super cool, but for others, it's a struggle. Jogging attracts people of all ages, the middle-aged, the young, and the not-so-young. For many, it is becoming a national pastime, but others are less enthusiastic.
2: Of course, there are some who are resisting the physical fitness craze and prefer leisure activities of a different sort. For CBN News, this is Forrest Boyd in Washington.
3: That's it for Forrest Boyd.
4: He didn't say anything about whether he jogged or not, though.
1: Well, sure he did.
4: You know, reporters anymore are supposed to be involved with their story, and we're going to have to talk to him about that.
1: You know, there's someone who, I don't exactly recall who the man was, but he said, the reports of my death, when, you know, people were reporting on his death, and he finally came to light and said, the reports of my death have been greatly exaggerated. You know, the guy was not dead at all. And I believe this thing about jogging has just gotten completely out of hand. We have with us today a very lovely audience, all right? Mm-hmm. And we're going to do what they call a vox populi. We're going to go to our audience and ask our audience just for a show of hands as to who jogs and who doesn't jog, right?
4: Particularly the New Yorkers. I think we ought to ask them whether they jog.
1: Man, people in New York know better. You're about running in New York unless you're running for your life. You know? Okay, but here we go. We're going to go to our audience right now. Audience, are you ready for the question? Okay, how many of you are joggers in the audience? Hands. Hey, there are not too many there. All right. Now, hands down, how many of you are non-joggers in the audience? Whoa! No question about it. The non-joggers outnumber the joggers at least 2-1.
4: I wonder which one is the healthiest group.
1: I don't know. Why don't we, you want to take a little test? Okay, artists, we're going to split you up into two groups. The ones on my left and the ones on my right, we're going to all run up and down the stairs there, right there. We've got some other exciting things coming up on the program, including a man who is an herbal anthropologist, and we'll find out what that means and what it means to you and what it can do about your health and your family's well-being right after this. Stay tuned for it.

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1: We're back. You know, when you got a headache, what do? You know, you go to the medicine cabinet and you reach in there for your snap back with stand back, or, you know, you tell your headache to take a powder, whatever it is you do. You know, we got these little quick remedies for headaches, cold, if you can't sleep. You know, I saw a commercial the other day that says, you know, I'm suffering with what millions of other people suffer with, you know, what is it? It's I can't sleep. So they run to the medicine cabinet, and, you know, and the guy takes two of these pills, you know, and he's out like a light. You know, well, we've got all these kind of problems in our society. Well, generally speaking, we are a patent medicine society. We get it in a package and we drop it down, and they're chemicals, and we're probably doing a great deal of harm to our health. Well, our next guest today is a medical anthropologist who's here to say you can treat your headaches more successfully. You can also find ways to sleep more naturally without taking some kind of chemical preparation. He's here from Salt Lake City, Utah. Would you please welcome to the 700 Club, Mr. John Heinemann.
2: Good to see you again, sir.
3: My pleasure.
1: Now, did I overstate the case? So many people have headaches and colds and insomnia and things like this. They take quick prepared portions. Can you treat this without resorting to chemicals?
4: Yes. For example, if a person has insomnia, they can go to something like catnip, which cats find perfectly delightful. Catnip has also been used for colic in infants. There are no side effects from catnip. In fact, recent studies in the Journal of the AMA by different psychologists that have treated young people have found that those who have smoked marijuana, as an alternative, they go to smoking catnip. I'm not, of course, advocating this, but catnip gives the same high without the side effects. Catnip has been explored medically in other areas, and it's an old remedy. It's something very common.
1: All right, now, you just don't go out, what do you do, follow your cat around until you see where he...
4: No, on picking on catnip, you can pick it in fields, gather it that way, never by roadsides or by railroad tracks because they spray in that. Catnip can also be purchased from different companies that manufacture it. I believe your wife is affiliated with a large organization that sells a catnip herb. In the health food stores, it can also be bought. And then herbs like dandelion, they can be gathered again from fields that have not been sprayed or meadows. And then alcohol can also be purchased.
1: Well, you know, at one time now in our history, there were no drugstores on every corner.
4: No.
1: And people had to treat the various ailments they had. They had the same, you know, degree of ailments. You know, why have herbs fallen into such disuse, you know?
4: Well, the reason that herbs have fallen into disuse is because of the fact that we have got away from traditional medicine in this country. Over two-thirds of the world, some of the largest countries that have the biggest populations, India with about 600 million people, the People's Republic of China with 1 billion people, the Soviet Union with 300 million, they still use herbal medicine. In fact, in China, they rely on it more than Western medicine, 80% herbs, 20% Western medicine, which they do not trust. They have 5,000 years of proven history, and they have brought herbal medicine into a science. The World Health Organization has taken the position that the witch doctor has his place along with the oncologist and the medical doctor and the physician, and that the two can work together. But we have yet to convince the medical establishment in this country and in Canada and places in the Western world that this is so. You take Great Britain. Over there, the herbal medicine is recognized under King Henry VIII, about the only good thing that he did. He granted a charter to the medical herbalists, and they're as respected as doctors. They can treat, diagnose, etc. And so herbal medicine needs to be upgraded, and folk medicine has its value and its place in our
1: society. Okay, now if you're talking about folk medicine, you know, but I mean, for example, you're holding in your hand a leather pouch here,
4: right?
1: Which we certainly aren't advocating, you know, return to witch doctors and this sort of thing. You know?
4: Now it's interesting. This here, last year when I went to the, I went with the AMA to China. We stopped in Ethiopia. This here is a 350-year-old herbal. It's worn by the medicine man around his neck to ward off, of course, things like evil spirits and that. And there are aspects of folk medicine that we would look upon with our enlightenment today as kind of quackery. But some of the medications are extremely valuable. And this, as an example here, Ben, is an herbal in the Coptic language in Ethiopia. And it's read from back to front. The pages are of goat skin. And it has been used. There's been different remedies, notations made in. And I was here in June when you had the lady on that had rescued the grandchildren of Haile Selassie from Ethiopia. I spent a week there with the AMA. And they rely on herbs quite a bit.
1: Now, what are some of the remedies that they are advocating?
4: Well, I haven't got around to having this translated yet, since it is in the Coptic language, which is an ancient language that some of the early scriptures were written in, and that Aramaic and that. But some of the remedies, one that I know of, involves the use of certain herbs that are brewed in cow's milk, as an example, and taken for a particular ailment that I'm not too quite what it is for.
1: Well, now let me ask you this: you know, you're a medical anthropologist. Right, now, specifically, what is a medical anthropologist?
4: Okay, a medical anthropologist is someone who studies how people treat themselves for different diseases and ailments. It's a study of folk medicine, and also the findings that science have examined, taking the primitive and seeing if it has been proven in science, for example. And this is basically what I do. I study and evaluate folk medicine and herbs and find out how relevant they are and then put them into the current position in our society. Where do they fit? How do they fit? Are they applicable or are they not?
1: Okay, now there were old remedies, for example, that we, you know, come in the heading of folk medicines, like, for example, kerosene and sugar. They used to mix kerosene with sugar and give you that for a cold or something like that. Now, man, obviously, or am I wrong in feeling that kerosene and sugar have no medicinal values?
4: Well, the kerosene and sugar concept is one of those things that fits in the category of, for example, for a toothache, you go and bury something and, like the Amish have, and it'll go away. Tie a string around your big toe. It fits in kind of the ridiculous category. But there are other aspects of folk medicine. The ancient Egyptians used to use mud, for example, to go and treat certain wounds, put the green mud from the Nile. That's been analyzed within the last 50 years, and it's found to be highly antibiotic. For example, we read in the Gospels of our Lord using his own spittle or saliva to heal two men who were blind by direct application. There was a study done at Massachusetts General Hospital headed by Dr. Ronald A. Malt where they analyzed saliva from rats and mice, and they found that the saliva went and would go and cure, help the newborn rat pups see a lot better within just a few hours as opposed to 4 or 5 days when this mucus film would be removed from their eyes. A similar condition of blindness exists in the Middle East, and they found that in saliva there is something called epidermal nerve growth factor, and this has treated blindness in animals. And so when our Lord used this concept, which seems very strange, it had medical and scientific value, and it showed that our Lord understood science a lot better than we do today, and he didn't need microscopes and things like this.
1: Well, I'm sure there's some people who would take issue with that, whether that was the reason it worked, but we'll be back to talk more with how you can begin to take some steps right where you are right now and using some things that are available perhaps in your backyard to make your family live better, healthily, and longer. That comes right after this. Stay tuned for it.

0: The genius of Philip Bailey. His amazing vocal control and unusual phrasing has made him a megastar in today's constellation of contemporary music. As lead vocalist for the brilliant musical group Earth, Wind, and Fire, Bailey's uncanny and breathtaking performances have excited audiences the world over. Don't miss Philip as he discusses the impact of rock stars and music on today's teenage generation, only on the 700 Club. America is getting in shape. Thousands have discovered the ease of exercising their way to a more healthy, happier life. Now, Dr. Kenneth Cooper, father of aerobic exercise and founder of the world-famous Cooper Clinic in Dallas, has established simple and effective methods to develop and maintain good health. It's easy and fun, and you too can exercise your way to good health. Join Dr. Cooper every Tuesday on the 700 Club.
1: Hey, we're back. We're talking with medical anthropologist John Heineman, who, by the way, has written several books. One of them is called The Treatment of Cancer with Herbs, and the other one is called The Science of Herbal Medicine. Mr. Heineman, by the way, just to read, he's a member of the American Anthropological Association. He's also a member of the American Association of Physical Anthropologists, has a BA from Union University in Los Angeles, and he's traveled extensively, USSR, China, India, Romania, Hungary, and various other countries, studying herbs.
2: Now, right. Now, a couple of things, Ben, that I just wanted to show. Science has begun to seriously look at plants down through the years and has begun to evaluate folk medicine on a basis. For example, this study here from Mutation Research, this biochemist from the University of Texas System Cancer Center took various vegetables, common vegetables like cabbage, parsley, spinach, mustard green, broccoli, etc., and found that the chlorophyll in them had tumor-reducing activities. And that there's a copy of her particular report. There is also, I might mention, a particular newsletter which has come out called The Herb Report, which I edit, that is, we have felt that there was a need for the community, for the public to be aware of how to use herbs safely, because there are certain herbs that do cause toxic side effects that can have a bad reaction. And so this is why this newsletter has come out, called The Herb Report, which is an international newsletter, and it covers what's being done with plants worldwide. Now, to go to a few herbs which we have here, I'd like to call your attention to chaparral, which we have right here. Now, chaparral is an interesting herb. It's a shrub that grows in the American Southwest. The Indians used to use it for cancer. And it has become one of the most popular things in American folk medicine. This is a report here from the Rocky Mountain Medical Journal, November 1970. Doctors at the University of Utah Medical Center were using chaparral to reduce tumors in cancer patients. They found that it had a remarkable effect. Now, what's happened with chaparral, and also this tea over here, which is red clover, your red clover blossoms, there was a fellow named Jason Winters in 1975 or 76 from Toronto, Canada, as an example of what's happened in American folk medicine. And he had had cancer very bad. The doctor suggested surgery on his throat and that. And he felt there was an alternative to it. So he went and searched the world for different types of herbs for his cancer. He tried chaparral, it didn't do anything. He tried red clover, it didn't do anything. And he tried another herb, and none of them worked. And so one night he, being a Christian man, knelt down and prayed to the Lord, he said, and the thought came to him, why don't you combine them together and see if that doesn't work. He did, and according to his own testimony, which he's shared with thousands of people, his tumor was reduced, completely gone, and so he began to sell this mixture in Canada, got in trouble with the Ministry of Health, of course, and had to then go to the Bahamas. Well, what has happened in the last 2 years is, as an example, is that his tea, these are some of the tea bags right here.
1: Jason Winters?
2: Yes.
1: This is, okay.
2: Right, this is the Jason Winters tea. And among people like the Amish and the Jehovah Witnesses and other Christian groups, there has been a lot of sales of this tea, in fact, millions of bags that have been sold throughout the United States, and many people feel that it has helped them with their cancer.
1: Now, let me ask you about such things as laetril, and you know, which is what, a ground-up apricot pit, that
2: yes.
1: sort of thing.
2: Okay, laetril falls in the same category that, like, for example, the Jason Winters tea would. Many people use these items, believing in their minds that they have a curative effect. In some cases, the things may just be a panacea. In other words, they may not so much do a lot for the people chemically, but the people have faith in them, and they really do work. Scientists have been doing a lot with the with panaceas, the sugar pill, for example, curing an ailment and that. And so these types of folk remedies in many cases work biologically, but also the mind is a big healing factor in it.
1: Let me ask you one other question. We talked about some things that are available growing in your backyard and out in the forest right around you.
2: Okay, let's go to, I think we have a few slides of a few particular herbs.
1: Okay, what's
2: this? Okay, this here is chaparral,
1: all right,
2: which grows in the American Southwest. I've talked about it before. It's used by the Indians for venereal disease. This here is red clover. The next one coming up, this is garlic. Garlic is great.
1: Plain old garlic?
2: Plain old garlic is good for high blood pressure. It's also great for weight reducing. You try the garlic diet, eat lots of it. It won't do much for your figure, but from a distance, you'll definitely look smaller. The next one is slippery elm. Slippery elm is one of the most nutritious herbs there is. It's great for appendicitis, and it's very nutritious for people coming out of the hospital that can't handle anything else as a broth or tea. The next slide we have, this here is fennel. Fennel is great for weight reduction in that it suppresses the appetite and the urge to go and eat. People that wish to lose weight using herbs, herbs like celery, you chew it a lot, it helps the saliva, which satisfies the craving for hunger inside the system. Fennel tea taken with meals will help people to reduce the amount of food that they eat, and they can actually, through some herbs and that, plus exercise and other things, lose weight. This here is good old dandelion.
1: I've always got those in my yard, man.
2: Right. Dandelion is great for the liver. It's one of the best liver cleansers there is and good for eyesight and things such as this.
1: I mean, what, you don't just go out in the yard and dig it up and start eating it. I mean, what do you do? Have to boil it, make tea out of it?
2: Or? Like, for example, dandelions can be used in salads. They can be used in a green drink. They can be dried. And there's different ways in which herbs can be prepared that I discuss in my books in the Herb Report. Things such as this.
1: Well, Mr. Heineman, it's a pleasure to have you with us on the program today. Don't forget, Treatment of Cancer with Herbs and John Heineman's book, Science of Herbal Medicine. These will prove very beneficial to you, I'm sure, in the long run. And thank you very much. And I really appreciate finding out what I can do about my front yard and make it proper.
3: Okay, thank you very much.
1: More right after this. Stay tuned.

0: The pomp and circumstance was definitely there. In retrospect, what impact did the royal wedding really have on the British? Meanwhile, is the party over for Great Britain's economy as the country experiences its worst recession in over 100 years? Also, for today's couples, it's basic shelter at inflated prices. Just what is the future of housing? Find out on the next edition of the 700 Club.
1: We're back. You know, that was interesting, man. I found out what to do with dandelions.
2: Oh, you did you?
1: I didn't know you could make dandelion salad and tea and stuff like that.
2: Oh, yeah. I suppose it's very delicious for those who have cultivated a taste for that kind of thing.
1: Really?
2: I don't know. I think that I would have just a slight trepidation.
1: I'm going to check that out, man. Just think how much money you could save just going around, you know, cleaning up people's yards, you know, and coming home with supper. And that's, it might be especially helpful in the fact that when the administration right now is looking to cut another $15 billion from the 1982 budget, which I applaud, and that may, but that could mean an additional 10% cut in many of the programs around. Now, the White House has promised that there is a safety net for the poor people, but Attorney General William French Smith says there's got to be a way to cut the fat and fraud from some of our welfare programs. Now, fraud in the food stamp program, for example, has cost literally millions of dollars. Well, for you just take, for example, in Brooklyn, they discovered a $2 million scam, and on account of that, it was linked to the mob, where they feel the mob was involved in skimming some of the top off.
2: Well, now, as a matter of fact, some of it is connected. As we understand, I was watching a 2020 report with good old Geraldo, and they did a whole hour report on it on their 2020 program, and there was one report in there about the mob allegedly using money from food stamps for drugs. Somehow that all got into the drug trade. It's one of the most mishmash thing in the world, and of course the Reagan administration, as Mr. French has said, they're looking into all of the reports so that we can cut the fat out and the fraud. I mean, it's really a scandalous situation.
1: Well, however you do it, you know, someone is not going to like it. Now, in recent months, President Reagan's tax cutbacks have caused a lot of controversy, and probably one of the most controversial areas has been in the area of welfare. Recently, the 700 Club went to the streets to find out what some people think about President Reagan's welfare cutbacks.
3: I think the people drawing it that don't really deserve it. I think that's one thing. I think that the people that are actually disabled or unable to work or old people should get that and maybe a little bit more.
4: I think the tax cut on welfare is good because a lot of people who are on welfare shouldn't be. If they can find a job, they should work. They should try to find a job so they can work.
5: I think that the ones that are on welfare that are able-bodied should be out here doing public projects. They're getting paid for nothing.
6: We may need the cutback. We may need the money for the spending money for defense or whatever, you know, but a lot of little people may be hurt, but sometimes that's the breaks.
7: I agree with that because you have so many people out there, they're nothing but deadbeats and they want something for nothing. Okay, as far as these young women are concerned, when they go out and become pregnant, they do it with that purpose in mind to get on welfare. And once they get on welfare, I happen to know of cases where the mothers and the grandchildren are on welfare, so those people should be sent out to work.
8: Well, I think he's not going to cut out those that actually need it. As we all know, there's

0: and I don't think that's right.
1: My only concern is problems it might create in the future, like with greater unemployment for the people who can't find jobs right now. And looking at Britain's problems right now, that could be a possible problem for ourselves.
2: As I say, I think that it's pretty unfair because you got a lot of people out here that really want to work. And there's just not enough jobs out here. I think they should concentrate more on trying to develop more jobs for people rather than cutting what little bit they got, because that's going to really up the crime rate when people don't have money or food for places to stay or whatnot. Then they're going to quite naturally do what comes best to them to do, even if they don't want to go out and commit certain crimes. And that aspect of survival, they have to survive, so therefore they're going to do what they have to do to survive, whether it's right or wrong.
3: No, I don't think it's right, but no, I could care less as long as I get mad. So, but it's not right. I don't think so.
4: This could mean that you're not going to get yours.
3: Well, as long as they find me a job or something, I'd rather work anyway.
0: That's right.
3: Because I am on the welfare, and I'd rather work anyway. You know, as long as they find me a job, I could care less.
5: Well, I think the tax cut is terrific. And as far as welfare is concerned, I think it should be welfare for disabled and for the old people, which is, I think it's our obligation to take care of them. But as far as these people is on it, just because they're too lazy to work, I don't think they should be on it. And I think what the president is doing is great. In other words, we went the other way for 20 years and it didn't work. It got us to where we're at today. It's about time somebody went the other way.
6: Well, that's just a look at what some of the people think about the whole concept of welfare. And as you could see, generally speaking, the great majority of people seem to feel that for those who are really in need, that the concept of some assistance to help them out, the elderly, to the truly needy, handicapped, and people who, for whatever reasons, find it impossible to be, you know, members of the
7: productive human family. Yeah.
6: Then they say, well, let's help them out. Mm-hmm. They seem to, on the other hand, be quite strongly opposed to the fact that there are some people who could work and won't.
7: Somewhere we have, the church has abdicated its responsibility, if I can use that. It started out where people loved each other, cared for each other, took care of each other. Families took care of each other. The young took care of the old when they got old and so forth. The whole concept of our society and the structure has changed so tremendously that there are just too many people, too many problems, and too many members of the family being born, and it's just all multiplying, and along with people multiplying, problems multiply. So who's going to take care of the people, some who legitimately need the care of others? You know, the Apostle Paul said, no worky, no eaty.
6: Yes.
7: There are some people who really, honestly cannot work. And the Lord understands that and knows that. We're supposed to take care of those people, but it's all come back on the government. We're looking to the government now to take care of us. Big Brother's got to take care of us, and we just can't take care of each other, so we've just given it to Big Brother to take care of, and we've gotten in the mess we've gotten into.
6: Well, I think one of the things we need to understand about Big Brother is that Big Brother has no resources of his own. Big Brother takes from those who have and transfers it across the street. But Big Brother has no money. The government, the federal government, has no money, except, you know, it cranks up the printing presses, but in effect that comes out of the pockets of the general public. So there are no great barrels of federal money laying around. I mean, that federal money belongs to the people of the federal republic, if you will.
7: We, now, the people.
6: That's exactly right. So what do you do in a situation like that? Do you just give up? Do you just say, well, that's just tough, you know, man? Like one of the ladies said on that, I mean, I could care less as long as I get mine. Is, I mean, that the attitude that the rest of the people should take? Well, you know, I've got mine, so who cares about you? No, there's a better way. The Apostle Paul says in the 13th chapter of Corinthians that we should desire the more dynamic gifts of the Spirit. He said, but I'll show you still a better way. And he said, it's called love. Well, CBN's Operation Blessing is an outreach that's touching literally thousands of lives across the country. And, you know, this year the outreach has gone out further than ever before. And here is a brief overview of some of the things that are happening in Operation Blessing.
8: In November of 1978, CBN President Pat Robertson launched a unique outreach to give direct help to those in need. Known as Operation Blessing, its mission is to match people in need

0: lead with people who can help. During the first full year of the program, more than 12,000 people were helped through Operation Blessing, with matched goods and services ranging from dental care to help with fuel bills to ward off the winter's chill.
1: I called Operation Blessing. I was called back in 20 minutes and told that I would have some oil and they'd be out there tonight. And I said, wow, I couldn't believe that.
2: My car was running on its last legs, and it broke down on me, and I had to have quite a bit of work done on it. And I could never have done it without Operation Blessing.
3: I didn't have any food, didn't have any furniture or nothing. And 700 Club has helped me a lot.
0: Many of those who are grateful for help in their time of need offer to return the blessing in any way they can.
4: I thank God for the opportunity through the Operation Blessing that we can reach out and help this family because we have been helped.
5: Not too long ago, I myself was in need and my children were in need, and we had some financial difficulties at the house. And I called Operation Blessing, and they were able to send me $100 to help me with my rent. And through Operation Blessing, I introduced it to the church where I fellowship. And now we have Operation Blessing at my own church.
0: Operation Blessing's main thrust is through CBN's network of 77 counseling centers across the country. But its effectiveness is doubled as more than 150 local churches join with Operation Blessing to meet the needs of their neighbors. Christmas 1980 witnessed an unusual linking of their efforts when CBN set aside $500,000 to meet urgent needs. As local churches joined with Operation Blessing, CBN matched whatever amount each church spent. Those matched funds provided food, fuel, and clothing for thousands of families across the nation. Aside from that joint effort, more than 2,000 families were helped directly by Operation Blessing. But that's only the beginning. Providing for the needy is a task far too large for one person, or even for one organization. It takes people who care, and who, though they may not have a lot, are willing to share what they do have. And that's the blessing that can change the world.
6: Absolutely. Look, it's not the government's responsibility. We are not the government's responsibility. We are our brother's keeper, whether we like it or not, and we can do something about it. When Operation Blessing is formed, it's not a dole. It's not just people passing out checks, because we don't have anything to pass out. You know, what we get, like CBN has no great barrels of money. It's when you give, then we take a portion of that and return it to the community. Well, Operation Blessing is a function of the church. It's people helping people. And whoever you are and wherever you are right now, you can get involved in Operation Blessing. And it's not just giving away money. It's people sharing what they have with one another, their time, their talents, their material goods, their benefits, because they care about one another. And we encourage you, if you're watching this program and you've been wondering what you can do in your community, well, start an Operation Blessing Center. They started one in Ohio. Two ladies were excited about the concept. They got together. They prayed about it. So several more ladies got involved in it, and now they've got, it's just a major network. Trucks have been donated and all kind of stuff, and they are making an impact on their community. You can do something about it. Let me give you a number to call right now. If you would be interested in helping someone, call, or you can write us at Operation Blessing, Virginia Beach, Virginia, 23463. That's Operation Blessing, Virginia Beach, Virginia, 23463, and we'll put some information in your hands as to how you can get started in starting your own Operation Blessing right there in your community. We can do something about it, and we should.
7: We'll be back with Little Ricky, Keith Thibodeau, right after this. Stay tuned for it.
8: In a TV production, nothing happens without a director. And nothing of any lasting importance happens in life either, until it has the right direction. You know, for years, I had all the things the world measures success by. Fame, money, a lovely family. And I'm deeply grateful for these, but something vital was missing. And then through the ministry of a Christian television program, I came to realize that the missing director in my life was Jesus Christ. What a difference that's made. There are many, many other people who don't know Jesus Christ as Lord of their lives. Maybe you know someone close to you whose life lacks direction. Telling others about the Lord is what the 700 Club is all about. You can help in this important work by becoming a member of the 700 Club.
9: 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Your gift can make the difference.

0: Vivek, you know, if there is one series that everybody has seen, if you've ever watched television at all in America, you have probably seen I Love Lucy. It's probably the most popular TV series ever produced, and millions have literally grown up with it over the past 30 years. Here's a typical scene from a classic series.
1: Yours?
2: Uh-huh.
1: Is that one of Billy Palmer's six puppies? Oh, now, honey, listen, I'm sorry. It's a very sweet little puppy, but I'm afraid we're not going to be able to keep it.
2: Why not?
1: Well, for one thing, dear, our house is too small for a dog.
2: But, Mommy, it's a small dog.
1: Well, I know, but he's going to grow bigger.
2: Maybe our house will grow bigger, too.
1: Look, honey, I got all I can do to take care of your fish and your parakeets and your frog and your turtles.
2: But, Mommy!
1: Oh, now, honey, I'm sorry. I'm just going to have to call Billy's mommy and tell her that we can't keep the puppy. I'm sorry, sweetheart. You take your things off now. Lillian? Lillian, this is Lucy. Yes, about the little puppy. About the little pup. I just wanted to say thank you for this sweet little puppy. Yes. Well, thank you very much. Goodbye.
2: Oh boy, thanks, Mommy.
0: Here he is, ladies and gentlemen, all grown up from Jackson, Mississippi. Please welcome Keith Thibodeau, Little Ricky, to 700 Club. Keith, good to have you with us, man. Let me ask you, do people still call you Little Ricky?
3: All the time.
0: Do you ever get tired of that, man? Say, hey, listen, my name is Keith, knock it off.
3: Well, yes, I do. I really do. But, you know, since I come to the Lord, I've just... It's in a different perspective now, you know.
0: Now, how long did you play Little Ricky on?
3: 3 years.
0: 3 years. Now, what do you think accounted for the phenomenal success of I Love Lucy? I mean, it's still just as funny now as when it started way back when, 56?
3: Just that Lucy is, she was talented. She is talented, and she just had a, I don't know, it just had something to it that people can identify with, you know, with her craziness, I guess. I don't know what it was.
0: Really was something. I mean, you don't find comedy like that anymore. How old were you when you were doing that role?
3: Okay, I was 5 to 8 years old.
0: 5 to 8 years old. You played for 5 to 8 years old?
3: 3 years.
0: And how did you get the shot at being Lucy's son?
3: I tried out for it on the Lucy set there in Hollywood, and there were 200 other boys trying out for the part. And when I walked on the set, Lucy said, "That's him," you know, and it was kind of almost, I don't know how to say, destined, I guess.
0: You do look kind of like, you know, in that part, you do look a little bit like Lucy and a little bit like Ricky, and it's kind of making, well, so what have you been doing since then? You know, I mean, you had to grow up and you got too big to play Little Ricky. What are you doing now?
3: I'm playing drums with a Christian band called Dave and the Giants.
0: A Christian band?
3: Christian contemporary. Rock, we used to be a rock and roll group, but about 4 years ago, we came to the Lord.
0: How did you get from playing Ricky, Little Ricky on the I Love Lucy to playing drums with, was it David and the Giants?
3: Right. Well, my parents were divorced in 64, and so that kind of broke my heart in a way. And then I went on to high school, and I started, smoking and drinking, and then I started doing marijuana and LSD and just all kind of, bad things. And it was about that time that David asked me to join their group, and so I moved from Louisiana to Mississippi.
0: Now, how did God become, you know, a reality in your life? I'm sure you'd heard about God being from the part of the country that you're from, but how did it get to the point where it really became a reality to you?
3: I was at the point where I was in ill health, and I just had no more purpose for life. Little Ricky was 10 years, 15 years back, you know, and I just hadn't had a purpose for life, and I was really sick, in many ways. And my mother invited me to a spirit-filled meeting out in the country there in Louisiana. And I didn't want to go at first because I figured, well, you know, that it's a bunch of voodoo people, you know, talking in tongues. She started talking about talking in tongues and everything. And so I didn't want to go. But then I had no other place to go, so I had to go. So I was kind of carted down there, you know, and I was led here, watch this, look at this, you know, and see how God is real. And, you know, I want you to, actually it was, I really met Jesus Christ. I knew that he was real. And I received the Holy Spirit, baptism of the Holy Spirit, spoke with other tongues.
0: Now you say you met Jesus Christ. What do you mean you met Jesus Christ?
3: Well, I was slain in the spirit in one of these meetings, and I was just out on the ground, and it was just like everything just faded away, the noises, the talk and everything, and finally this light approached me, and I knew that light was Jesus Christ. And I said, Lord, is this really you, you know? And he said, yes, it's really me. It was just, I just praise God that he has changed my life, you know, and just.
0: No. Keith, what difference has this made in your life? I mean.
3: It's just changed my life. I have a wife now, a beautiful wife and a little girl. And I have joy in speaking.
0: A purpose for living, huh? You know, there's so many young people out there right now who don't have any of that, and you're looking for an answer, and you've tried drugs, you've tried all the promiscuous sex, you've tried all the things that everybody said you had to do. You've had the right kind of car, you've had your motorcycle, your surfboards, I mean, you've had all these things that you've just got to have. Your career's blossomed, you've been to all the discos and done all the right things, but somehow life has not found a meaning for you. Well, you'll never find a meaning in life until you find the author of life, and that's Jesus Christ. And we're not talking about some kind of bunch of religious mishmash. We're talking about a personal relationship with the creator of the universe, the one that made you and loves you beyond any capacity you have to comprehend it. He'll really change your life around and give you what Keith was talking about, life, purpose, and joy unspeakable. Man, and you won't have to smoke nothing or drop nothing or drink nothing to get high. Life becomes real. If you'd like to talk to someone, call. There'll be someone here to talk to you.

0: The pomp and circumstance was definitely there. In retrospect, what impact did the royal wedding really have on the British? Meanwhile, is the party over for Great Britain's economy as the country experiences its worst recession in over 100 years? Also, for today's couples, it's basic shelter at inflated prices. Just what is the future of housing? Find out on the next edition of the 700 Club.
1: I didn't go home after work that night. I had this terrible feeling of emptiness. Though there were many people around me, I was alone. I love my wife and daughter. Sometimes I'd even go to church with them. But it didn't mean anything to me.
2: And they're alcoholics. 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
1: my wife would watch this TV show, the 700 Club. 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While I was sitting in that bar, my wife was praying with a 700 Club counselor that God would reach me right where I was at. That night, I cried out to Jesus, and in a way I can't fully explain, he answered me. All I can say is thank God for the 700 Club and a family that cared enough to keep praying.
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4: Hey, we're back. Welcome to the 700 Club. You know, right now, if you'd like to talk to someone about a particular issue in your life, if you'd just like to say, hey, listen, I'm sitting here lonely. I don't have anybody to talk to. Nobody cares about me. You know, and what's it all about? Why don't you go and call and talk to someone who really cares about you? You know, what that telephone commercial says that, you know, pick up the phone and make somebody happy. Make you happy. Call this number. Someone that cares about you is standing by right now, and they'll be glad to talk to you about whatever subject's on your mind. If you want somebody to pray with you, just pick up your phone. Call right now. Someone cares about you. We were talking on the first portion of this program with a young man who has appeared in such things as I Love Lucy, The Andy Griffith Show. He's appeared on Route 66, Hazel, Joy Bishop, The Bill Dana Program. He was a drummer for David and the Giants. It was a rock group in the Southeast, and its hits included Super Love and 10 Miles High. And he was the front group or the opening act for such famous rock stars as Chuck Berry and Cheech and Chong, and now he's with a group called David and the Giants, and he's recorded a couple of albums called Heaven and Hell and Almost Midnight, Step in My Shoes, and a few others. But most of you probably remember him best in a role that you wouldn't recognize him as now, is Little Ricky on the I Love Lucy series. Would you please welcome back Keith Thibodeau? Keith, you were telling us how meeting Jesus Christ gave purpose and direction to your life and pulled you out of that. And so many people think, well, boy, if I do that, then that's the end of all my problems, and from now on it's, you know, the sunshine fades, right, and we all live happily ever after.
5: That's not necessarily true, you know, because in my situation, I came to the Lord. I mean, I received the Holy Spirit, and I kind of fell back when I was I went back into the rock world. And I was trying to witness to him, and yet you can't go back into the world and witness to somebody unless you have that fellowship there and that strong backing up, which I didn't have. I didn't have any fellowship with anybody during this time. And so I kind of slip-slided away from the Lord in a way. But I was always witnessing, you know, to different people, you know, every once in a while. But how could you witness drinking beer and a thing and going off and doing the things that you do, you know?
4: Well, you find so many people that do that. You know, they know they've got something here. They know the Lord is real. They know they've had a dynamic spiritual experience with the Lord. And yet they find themselves cooling off. Because when they started, they said, boy, I'll never change. This is going to be it forever. Yeah. But it happened to you, and it can happen. Why do you think that happened to you?
5: Like I said, I just didn't have fellowship. And at one point, I was in California with my wife, and I was going to get a group started with Desi Arnaz Jr., but that just wasn't working out because he was acting at the time in a movie called The Wedding. But I was always reading the Bible, and I was always had it there, and 700 Club came on. It was the first time I ever saw it. And I saw you and Pat, and I couldn't believe, you know, that there were actually Christians doing something, Spirit-filled Christians there on the air talking about Jesus and the power of God. And it really put me into another direction to where I was saying, well, hey, I'm, you know, there's still a chance for me. You know.
4: It really is, man, and that's marvelous. So now you're with a group called David and the Giants. You certainly aren't doing things for Cheech and Chong any longer, you know, no disrespect, but you're doing a different thing now.
5: I'm playing for the Lord. I'm playing for somebody that's higher up than Lucy. he's bigger than Lucy. I'm sure Lucy would agree with me that.
4: I think she would. Well, listen, we're certainly glad you could come and share with us, Keith, and the Lord bless you and your wife and little girl. Well,
5: thank
4: How old
5: you.
4: Is your little girl now?
5: She's two.
4: She's two. Would you like for her to have a show business career, or would you try to?
5: No, but I think she's trying on her own. She's headed that way, you know, if we don't watch her.
4: You can keep an eye on. But, you know, if you've got the Lord Jesus Christ in your life, you know, and you have the benefit of being raised in a family that knows the Lord and loves the Lord, then no matter what particular field you get in, of course, as long as it's not immoral or illegal, right, then, you know, you can make it all right.
5: There's a place for everything as long as it's in the Lord and it's with the Word of God.
4: I think so. Keith Thibodeau, thank you very much for
5: thank
4: coming
5: you,
4: to
5: Ben.
4: Be with us. Real pleasure to have you. This is in 2 Chronicles chapter 5. It says, when the trumpeters and the singers were to make themselves heard with one voice to praise and to glorify the Lord, and when they lifted up their voices accompanied by trumpets and cymbals and instruments of music, and when they praised the Lord, saying, He indeed is good, for His loving kindness is everlasting, then the house of the Lord was filled with the clouds, so that the priests could not stand to minister because of the cloud, for the glory of the Lord filled the house of God. And if you'll begin to praise God right now in the midst of your tribulations, in the midst of your difficulty, that's what brings the presence of God into your house, if you will, and you will find the power of God released in your life. Let's praise the Lord right now, right where you are. I know you've got needs. I know you've got problems. But let's just begin to praise the Lord right where you are and let His glory fill your presence. Father, we indeed praise You and bless You and thank You. We exalt and magnify the name of the Lord who is God indeed. Your loving kindness indeed endures forever. And You are the God of Abraham, Isaac, and Jacob. You are the Lord God who created all things, and we worship and praise and bless You. Thank You that we can come boldly into Your presence to find grace, Your free unmerited favor, to help us in our time of need. Now, Lord, as people right now are beginning to lift their voices and their hearts in praise to You, Lord, demonstrate Your power and Your glory even at this moment. God's healing a heart condition. Several lung conditions are being healed. There is a problem with the circulation. Veins are clogged up, and God's healing that. Thank You, Lord Jesus. Several knee conditions are being healed, and someone has a splintered shin that God's healing. He's taking care of that right now. Father, we praise You in Jesus' name. Amen. Praise the Lord. This has been Kinch Lowe for Bill Freeman, for Pat Robinson. See you all next time. Bye-bye.
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The pomp and circumstance was definitely there. 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Also, for today's couples, it's basic shelter at inflated prices. Just what is the future of housing? 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
1: The last thing in anybody's mind was death.
0: Chunks of building, of airplanes, it's raining jet fuel over the top of my head.
2: I said, God, I'm never gonna see my wife again. I'm never gonna see the child she's carrying.
3: I kept crying to God to save me, to save my life.
1: I had just 2 minutes left.
4: Nobody wakes up in the morning and expects that this is gonna be the day that they die.
5: In these moments of desperation, these moments of disaster, what's really important comes to the surface.
0: I should not have survived, and I did.
3: I am the last survivor. It was a wake-up call for me.
2: That day changed my life forever.
5: In many ways, life seems predictable. But it's not. The earth turns, the sun rises in the east and sets in the west. We leave the house with a plan, a schedule, and an assumption that it's going to just all work out. But the truth is, we really don't know what a day holds. Sometimes a day holds the unthinkable. And in the blink of an eye, in a single morning, your world is changed forever.
3: When I landed that job at the World Trade Center, I was so happy. Just to be part of that in crowd, everybody going somewhere looking pretty, looking nice. And I had that great job of being an assistant secretary. I was just excited to go to work every day. I was young. I had everything going for me. Just being wild and carefree and, oh, I'm invincible, you know.
2: I moved from India to America to chase that American dream. I find work on the 81st floor of the North Tower of the World Trade Center. My wife, Mary, she finds work on the 71st floor of the South Tower. My wife is pregnant, and we're looking forward to the birth of that baby. She did call me that morning saying, I've left, I'll see you in the towers.
0: I was assigned at the time to 7 World Trade Center. That's the third tallest building of that complex, right across the street from Tower 1, the North Tower. Ironically, was supposed to be a boring day of meetings. Didn't think much of it.
1: That day, September 11th, that was someone else's tour. He was one of the senior guys. And he asked me if I wanted to work September 11th, and he had somewhere to go with his family. And I said, not a problem. That was a beautiful day.
2: We hit the ground. I thought my eardrums would burst. There's smoke, walls collapsing, the ceiling coming down. And as I looked up, lying on that carpet, I could see a huge crater, twisted steel and cable. Jet fuel had come down the elevator shaft and balls of fire shooting out of that place. I said, God, I'm never gonna see my wife again. I'm never gonna see the child she's carrying. Someone on our floor says, get up, let's get going.
3: On the 64th floor, we had no idea what was going on. The building shook like a boom. And when I got up and I looked towards the glass, I saw like papers just floated in the sky. We stayed. I didn't even know what I was doing. I was just going along with everybody else. Nobody left right away.
0: Looking up at the North Tower, seeing the flames pouring out. In the blink of an eye, in the snap of a finger, we switched from special agent to first responder, and we just started rendering aid.
1: we were approaching the tunnel. That was the quickest route. A plane flew over, and so I looked up for a second. I just caught a glimpse of it as it went over. That's kind of low.
0: I was tending to a woman 80 or so yards from the base of the tower. Her arm was badly burned. I was about to wrap it,

0: chunks of building, of airplanes. It's raining jet fuel over the top of my head.
1: I hear a second plane crashing into the South Tower. There were thousands of people now joining us on the stairwell. My friends were trying to calm me down. They were seeing me desperate, trying to reach my wife through my cell phone. I remember grabbing the cell phones of all the people running down the stairwell with me. But cell phones would not work. The fear of death was written on everyone's face.
2: Arriving on a scene, it was too much to process. You don't know how much time you have. You don't know what may be coming or what's already there. The reality of it sets in. This is terrorism.
3: It was like 15 of us all together. I remember we were in the conference room and we put on the television.
4: Two airplanes have crashed into the World Trade Center.
3: We just started to panic. This is not happening, this is not real. And then someone said, just turn the TV off, don't look at it, don't worry, they said help is coming, so we should just wait.
1: We continue to descend down. On the concourse level, I see these signs that says South Tower. And I'm thinking to myself, my wife is going through a rough pregnancy. There's no way she's gonna come down all those flights. As I'm getting close to the South Tower, I hear this incredible explosion.
2: We're in the lobby of the Marriott Hotel, right between the two buildings. Everybody stopped because we all felt the floor start to vibrate.

0: as this building is collapsing, as people screaming. And then we huddle together. That moment I said, God, I'm gonna die. Heaven becomes so real for me. John 14 becomes so real. Do not be troubled, trust in God, trust also in me. And in that moment of fear, I felt this peace come upon me. And I asked those people to call upon the name of the Lord. Nobody tried to argue with me, nobody tried to debate with me. They called upon the name of Jesus.
1: There was a battalion chief with me, and he just dove on the floor, lost his helmet, and I just dove on top of him, covered his head as it came crashing through into the hotel.
2: That began my mad dash for life. I saw a fire truck that I was going to slide under for protection. Took a step in that direction, and I decided not to go that route. I just kept going straight. This freight train sounding thundercloud barreling down my neck. My eyes, my ears, my mouth were instantly filled with pulverized concrete. It suffocated all noise, except for the noise of screams.
3: Thank you, Lord.
1: Once the collapse stopped, only about 3 feet from us, there was a wall of debris from floor to ceiling, and we didn't realize it was that close, and we would have been gone. One tower was still standing when I got out, the North Tower. My first thought was, this would be a catastrophe if that came down.
4: I couldn't believe that I was still up there after all this time. Finally, one of the guys said, you know, we've been up here for over an hour and nobody's coming. We need to make a decision. Me and my friend Rosa, we were just holding each other's hand tight and we was just shaking. Finally, we decided to take the staircase and head down.
0: We were choking all the soot and the smoke and the ash. We couldn't breathe. I see a red light penetrating through the smoke and the ash. This light was coming out of an ambulance. So we get past that ambulance, things got a little bit clearer.
4: We all was just heading down, not in a rush, not running, not screaming, not panicking. I said to myself, we're gonna be okay.
1: I looked up and I saw that aerial. It was rocking back and forth. I had no idea I had just 2 minutes left.
4: We kept going, and counting the stairs as we go down. We made it to the 15th staircase, and that's when I stopped to take my shoes off, and I bent over slightly to unzip my boot. And before I could even get back up,
1: I realized, you have got to run. This thing blew past like a hurricane.

0: We went looking for survivors, you know, but all we found were bodies. And that's still a hard thing to think about. I looked across at the fire truck that I was going to slide under. It was obliterated. Anything, anyone under that truck is dead.
1: I remember media coming with cameras and microphones, like, what just happened? I remember telling a guy, my wife is dead, and his microphone just fell off his hands. It was hard to even make sense of what happened. You feel like the world is coming to an end.
2: That day, September 11th, I lost 24 friends. It's 24 guys that I worked with.

0: I was 26 at that time, and when you're young, you've never really thought much about death. That day changed my life forever. And I remember my cell phone rings for the very first time.
1: I picked up that call thinking this is going to be the worst news of my life.
0: It's my wife on the other side. I had spent hours that day thinking she was dead, but she was late to work that day by a few minutes. She thought I was dead. We told each other where we could meet. And as we ran to each other, that was an amazing moment. We both survived.

0: I couldn't move. I was just laying there in the darkness and the dust in my mouth, my nose. But not knowing the magnitude of how much rubble I'm stuck under. And in my mind, I thought, no, I'm dreaming. But when I start feeling the pain and I realize that I'm still breathing, I can still feel, oh, this is not a dream. At one point, it was so excruciating, I could feel the steel rod sticking in my side. I tried to lift my head and I realized that it's completely stuck. I was in pain, I felt like my head was going to explode. And then at one point it started to feel so hot, like the flames were beneath me. I was just there and just thinking I'm gonna see myself slowly dying here.
1: Our Father, hallowed is thy name, and hallowed is the ground on which we stand. We come to you this day to seek your help, your mercy, and your grace. We pray today.
2: I was asked to go to New York City for a prayer vigil.
1: We remember this day, the sacrifice.
2: And it was a very moving experience.
1: May they sense your presence.
3: While I was up there, the deputy mayor took me around. And we went by Chelsea Piers where people put flowers. They put a picture of their loved one. People were looking for information. Have you seen this person? Please call this number. Wherever we went, there were people standing on the side of the road. And a lot of them just would hold up a picture of their loved one. They wanted to know if you've seen them.
4: There were people, thousands of people. Have you seen this person? I'm looking for them. And there were not enough pastors. There wasn't enough people to go up there and love them and put their arms around them and pray with them. And I started calling some pastors. I knew, come on, let's go to New York and just pray with the people.
5: I got a call from Franklin. And he said, would you be willing to go to New York and get boots on the ground and see how you can help? As soon as the airspace opened, we were on a plane. And as we got closer, it was like looking into a hole with smoke and flames coming out. It was like looking into hell.
3: We didn't know the full extent of what we needed to do. We just started doing it.
6: Lord, touch us, touch our lives, Lord. Care, be gentle, just as you do.
5: When something like this happens, people, if they've lost somebody, feel desperately sad, but a lot of people feel angry. They need the presence of a human being representing the Lord. So this is what Jesus is like. Here I am. I'm here to listen to you.
2: Sometimes you don't have to say a word. You're just there with them. We always want people to know God loves them and cares for them. In the middle of this tragedy, God has not left them. He's not vacated the scene. We can talk to him right now. In these moments of desperation, these moments of disaster, what's really important comes to the surface. The only hope that we have is in God.

0: even under the rubble, I was just thinking about my mom. My mom kind of came to me. My mom passed away in 1999. She was a Christian. I think I wasn't really listening to her. It was all about me, self, self, self. And I didn't understand what Jesus did for us. I just thought about my mom, what she had said about heaven and hell. And that's when I decided to talk to God. I just started to cry out and ask for forgiveness. And ask for a second chance. And I knew what I wanted to do, and I know I wanted that chance to make that commitment. I was just asking for His forgiveness. And at one point, I wanted to give up. And I said, God, are you listening to me? Please show me a sign. Please show me a sign that you're there. I can't do this anymore. And then someone grabbed me by my hand. He told me his name is Paul. And he kept holding my hand and keep telling me that you're gonna be fine. Help is on the way. I'm not gonna let you go. And he said, Janelle, I got you. And I remember holding onto his hand so tight. And I said, thank you, God. The rescuers, I would hear the sound of the radios going off. I called out and I said, hello. And Paul told me to keep talking to them. He said, they're almost here, keep talking. And I could hear them like coming up closer and closer. And I hear one of them saying, I see her, I see her. I just knew I was gonna go home. I am the last survivor, buried for 27 hours. I myself couldn't believe that I survived it. I couldn't believe it. And I think Paul definitely was an angel looking out for me. I wasn't hallucinating, I wasn't dreaming. I knew the conversation that I had. There is angels amongst us. And God sent me that miracle that day. It was a wake-up call for me. Something happened under that rubble. I found Jesus that day.
1: September 11, 2001 changed the world. I should not have survived, and I did.
2: And even after 25 years, you look back and it doesn't leave you.
3: Nobody wakes up in the morning and expects that this is going to be the day that they die.
4: And I reflect on that a lot. A day is coming, it's inevitable, no one can avoid it. You have to make peace with the fact we're mortal.
0: Tomorrow is not promised to any one of us. I was given an opportunity, I was given a second chance, and I want people to come before it's too late. I want them to come to know Jesus Christ before it's too late.
1: What gives me hope is that I know how it ends. There will be a new heaven, and there will be a new earth, and there will be no pain and no suffering. And the things like September 11, 2001 will be but a memory.
2: It's not a promise that life is going to be so comfortable. In this world, there are many troubles, But when you know Jesus, if you have that hope, it's an incredible peace.
0: Knowing Jesus Christ, my life now has been a blessing, and the grace that God has shown towards me, it's amazing. I have a new song to sing in my heart.
4: Jesus Christ loves us infinitely more than we could ever love ourselves. That carries me, because I know that I know that I know. That's my future. Regardless of how I go, you got me forever. That's peace beyond understanding.
0: We all gonna go one day, but after this life, there's eternal life. Now, I'm more than prepared. I'm ready.
5: September the 11th, 2001 reminded us how quickly life can change. People left their homes looking forward to an ordinary Tuesday. Many of them never returned. The Bible makes it clear that God does not promise us tomorrow. We all eventually going to face death. Death is universal. It comes for all of us, and we're not going to escape it. And my question is, are you ready for that day? Do you know that your soul is safe and secure in the hands of Almighty God, the God that created you, that made you, that loves you? He has a plan for your life. But we have a problem, and that problem is sin, and sin separates us from God, and we've all sinned, and we've all come short of God's standard, His glory. And the penalty for this, the Bible says the wages of sin is death, but the gift of God is eternal life through Jesus Christ our Lord. God so loved the world that He gave His only begotten Son, that whosoever believeth in Him shouldn't perish, but should have everlasting life. Jesus Christ took your sins. He died on the cross. He shed His blood. He was buried, but on the third day, God raised Him to life. You've got to make a decision, a choice, to accept what God has done for you and put your faith in His Son, Jesus Christ, or to reject it. It's up to you. You make the choice. I was 22 years old when I made that choice, and I chose to turn from my sins, to repent. You have to, if you come to God, you have to repent. Turn from your sins, and by faith, believe on the name of the Lord Jesus Christ. And I did that when I was 22 years old. And you can do that right now. If you have never done it, you can be confident right now that you're safe in the hands of Almighty God. So just pray this prayer. If you've never done it, just right now, just pray this prayer. Just say, God, I'm a sinner. I'm sorry for my sins. Forgive me. I believe that Jesus is your Son, and I want to trust Him right now as my Savior. I want to turn from my sins, and I want to trust in Jesus. And I pray this in His name. Amen. If you prayed that prayer, call that number right now that's on the screen. We've got someone who'd like to speak with you. God bless you.
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9: Stunning archaeological evidence.

0: and jet fuel falls from the sky. Meet the hero who got his suit dirty, saving lives. Plus, small town, big God. This evangelist has been preaching in big cities across South Carolina. Then God sent him a message. Don't overlook the small towns and the people who are hungry for revival. And author Jonathan Cahn cursed and attacked on a flight. The man so out of control, he had to be duct taped to his seat. Why Cahn's calling it spiritual warfare. Welcome to Christian World News. I'm Lori Johnson. On September 11th, 25 years ago, former Secret Service agent Darren Kinder was inside the World Trade Center. In an instant, he went from being a special agent to a first responder. As people ran for their lives, Kinder ran into Tower 1 to help others get out. Kelly Wright brings us the story of this 9/11 hero.
1: On the morning of September 11th, 2001, Darren Kinder was a young Secret Service agent assigned to the World Trade Center field office. He recalls it was a beautiful sunny morning.
2: A bunch of us had just finished working out in the gym and putting on some suits for the day, for the work day. And then we were told to evacuate and didn't know exactly what was going on. But when we dumped out onto the street, we were on the north side of Tower 1. And that's exactly where that first plane had impacted. And we looked up and we knew, we didn't know what was going on in totality, but we knew we were under attack.
1: In an instant, the mission for Darren and his fellow agents changed.
2: We transitioned from special agent to first responder. This was not our mission set. This was not what we were supposed to do. This had really nothing to do with our mission in general. But it was time to answer the call, to answer the bell.
1: Kinder and roughly 30 other agents rushed to help the wounded outside the towers, treating victims as smoke, panic, and debris filled the streets. He recalls giving first aid to a badly burned woman.
2: I was rendering first aid to this woman's arm. I was badly burned. I mean, Kelly, it seemed like there was skin dripping from her fingertips. I think raining jet fuel had got her.
1: While treating the wounded, the danger increased as the second plane slammed into Tower 2. A short time later, Kinder witnessed a chain reaction of horrible events as the towers began to fall.
2: That's when this massive explosion just hit right over the top of my head. The second plane came in and hit Tower 2 with brutal precision. And, the day just got worse.
3: You can see the firemen assembled here, the police officers, FBI agents, and you can see the two towers. A huge explosion now, raining debris on all of us. We better get out of the way!
1: As people ran for their lives away from the buildings, Kinder and two other agents ran into Tower 1 to help others get out.
2: At that point, myself and two other agents, we just ran into the World Trade Center complex and entered into the stairwell, started climbing in the stairs of Tower 1, looking for people, to help get out. And we ended up helping a few people evacuate out of that stairwell. I had a front row seat to evil on September 11, 2001. But I also saw the best of America.
1: He recalls how, in the middle of terror, first responders and ordinary citizens chose to help others, even at great personal risk. Kinder says his faith in God carried him through the chaos.
2: I knew that the Lord was with me. I always knew that the Lord was with me.
1: As ash, smoke, and debris covered lower Manhattan, Kinder and his fellow agents kept assisting wherever they could.
2: One point in the day when both towers had collapsed, I mean, me and three other Secret Service agents commandeered a fire truck that wasn't damaged, and we hooked up a hose, and we became, like, for an hour, like this volunteer firefighting team, right? This amateur hour, because all the other firefighters, Kelly, they were gone.
4: Were there occasions on that day, 9/11, that you saw your faith go into action?
2: I had this weird encounter with this woman in a dark room after the first tower collapsed. We kind of took refuge in this alley, And I encouraged her that God is real. I

0: encouraged her to pray for these people as I was sending her away and I was going back to the World Trade Center site.
1: Even with fire, death, and destruction all around him, Darren remembers another divine encounter that helped steady him with peace in the midst of terror.
0: The Lord almost, like, literally put me on a knee in the middle of that intersection, church and Bessie Street, fire all around me. And I took a knee in that intersection. And that's as if I've never heard the audible voice of God, but it's as if I felt a squeeze on my shoulder and a small voice that said, I am with you.
1: For years, Kinder kept much of his story private, using that time for much needed healing. Now, he is sharing his story through the book, Bury Me in a Dirty Suit, dedicated to first responders who lost their lives that day trying to save others.
0: I just wrote in the book that most of us, a lot of us, a large group of us there that were just in these dirty suits, these filthy suits, because we had been in a fight, we had answered the bell and paid the price. And my shoes were melted, my pants were shorter because they had been catching fire all day. It was crazy. And I made a promise on September 12th. I was praying with my wife, and I said to the Lord, look, I'm going to spend the rest of my days getting my suit dirty in the name of Jesus. I don't know why you spared me. I don't know why I'm still here, but it must be for a reason, for a mission.
2: I want you all to know that America today is on bended knee in prayer for the people whose lives were lost here, for the workers who work here, for the families who mourn. This nation stands with the good people of New York City and New Jersey and Connecticut as we mourn the loss of thousands of our citizens.
1: Just 2 days after the attacks, the Secret Service agent returned to Ground Zero, assigned to protect President George W. Bush during his historic visit to the site.
0: I was there at Ground Zero with President Bush as he came in, and it's one of the high watermarks of my professional career.
1: Kinder says America must never forget not only the horror of 9/11 from New York to the Pentagon and Shanksville, Pennsylvania, but also the unity that followed.
0: My hope for America is to return to some kind of baseline unity, right? And I think, just me being a man of faith, I think the only possible avenue for that is revival, is a renewal of faith, is a joint following of Jesus.
1: Darren Kinder, now a former Secret Service agent, says his mission did not end at Ground Zero. Today, he continues to call upon Americans to live with faith, courage, and a willingness to serve. Kelly Wright, CBN News.
3: The name of Darren Kinder's book is Bury Me in a Dirty Suit, and you can buy it wherever books are sold. Coming up, the evangelist who was sweeping through the big cities of South Carolina, then he was stopped in his tracks when God told him not to forget the small towns.
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3: For the past 2 years, evangelist Jacob Ebersol has been holding revivals in the cities of South Carolina, including Spartanburg, Greenville, Columbia, and Charleston. Thousands of people have come to Christ and been baptized. After the last crusade, however, God moved him in a different direction. Jacob had his eyes set on the next big city. Instead, God led him to the small town of Whitmire, South Carolina, population 1,400. He says it's been the most fulfilling experience yet. The crusade is set for September 26th and 27th. Jacob Ebersol of World Harvest Ministry joins us now for more. Great to see you, Jacob. So now, you didn't intend to go to Whitmire. Tell us how God led you to this place.
11: Well, it's so good to be on again, and I am more excited about this crusade than any crusade we've done in South Carolina. You know, I never would have thought that we would have made this shift, but the Holy Spirit was very clear. You know, we were set to go to Myrtle Beach next while we were in Charleston. But in Charleston, we had all of these banners that were on the stage that represented like 25 different cities. And, you know, I was reading off the banners, you know, Greenville shall be saved, Columbia shall be saved, Charleston shall be saved. But there was this little old lady, elderly lady with a little old banner that said Whitmire shall be saved. And, you know, I looked around and I was asking some of my team, you know, where's Whitmire? Some people knew where it was, but most people didn't. And there's a long story of how we shifted that I can't get into now, but I couldn't get that banner out of my heart. And long story short, the Lord wanted to go from, you know, going after this big city next to going after this forgotten city in South Carolina. And it's like the floodgates opened up as we obeyed the Lord.
3: Well, you've said you really sense the Father's heart in Whitmire. Why is this place so special to God?
11: You know, when I first stepped into Whitmire, me and my wife drove there, and we, you know, sometimes I'll do this, but we stopped at the corner stores, and literally every single person that we communicated with, that we talked with, literally, people have been praying for revival in Whitmire for decades. And so, you know, we would ask, you know, what if a big revival came to your town? And just tears would fall down their eyes as we would pray with them. And this was every single person that I talked with, not just, you know, people at the store or people in the street, but once we said yes to doing this, you know, talking with the mayor and the town council and the students and teachers and the churches and pastors, everybody was hungry. And, you know, if I can say this, I do believe that Whitmire represents thousands of small towns across America, in South Carolina. And places, these are places filled with precious people who sometimes feel forgotten. And we want every small town to know that you matter, that your people matter, and God has not passed you by.
3: Amen to that. You're a South Carolina native, and you still live there, even though you've preached around the world. How does this outreach to Whitmire mesh with your own personal story?
11: Yeah, well, I come from a broken place. You'll hear me often say that I'm just a broken kid from Spartanburg that Jesus set free. And I, you know, for so many years of my young life, I felt like I was hopeless, voiceless, like I had no direction, no destiny. But, you know, when I came to Christ, the Father's heart stretched his hand to me and I reached back. And now, you know, looking at what I'm doing now, I never would have thought, you know, this was possible for me. And, you know, for Whitmire, I really connect to the people there. They're strong. Every single person in Whitmire has been the best to work. I can't put into words. I was a little bit more nervous for this interview than other ones, just because of the fruit that we have seen and how powerful I've seen God move. I just want to steward it all well. I do believe that we are about to witness the Father's heart move in a way that I have never seen before. And I mean that because I've already seen it. And the locals and the people involved, they're saying small town, big God. And I do believe we're going to witness that in real time. So, yeah, I connect with the people of Whitmire in a deep way.
3: You say you've seen fruit. Can you talk a little bit about that?
11: Yeah, so when I said originally that every person I talked to was hungry for this,
12: Whitmire shall be saved. Yeah!
11: I don't just mean a few people. I mean the prayer warriors that I have seen in the churches has blown me away, from older people to younger people. And so everything that we've engaged in, for example, outreaches, going into churches and asking them to get involved, to the town council, to everybody in between. It's been such a joy to see people that, you know, may have been forgotten, be so hungry for a move of God. And so it's almost been like cutting butter, if I can say it like that, when asking them to do things. And so I do believe this city is primed for revival, truly. And it's something that me as an evangelist looks for. And so, it's every day has been a joy and very special to work with the people of Whitmire.
3: They're calling this the Highway 66 Revival. So how does someone get to the out-of-the-way town of Whitmire to take part in the crusade?
11: It's if you're going down I-26, you know, you can see the exit, Highway 66. And, you know, depending on where you're coming from, you know, you have to go left and then 12 miles to get to Whitmire. And as you go down Highway 66... We got permission to put, I think it's 18 billboards from I-26 all the way down Highway 66. And those billboards, they tell a story. And so if you're watching this, I pray that you will go down that highway, take pictures, invite people, and come stand with the people of Whitmire. And if you're from Whitmire or the surrounding counties, I pray that you'll go and seek the face of the Lord down that road. Go to the field. It's at the baseball field at Whitmire Recycling, right next to the Whitmire Community School. Go and declare that ground holy ground, because I do believe families are going to be restored at that place. People are going to be set free and set on mission, and it's going to be an amazing time in the presence of the Lord. Also, this is the first time that we're going to have a more of a festive style crusade with bounce houses and food trucks and things like that. So it's going to be fun for the whole family.
3: Yeah, the kids will like that. All right, September 26th and 27th in Whitmire, South Carolina. Jacob Ebersole, thanks so much for joining us for your ministry, and God bless you.
11: Thank you so much. God bless you.
3: Coming up, author Jonathan Kahn's bizarre in-flight experience. He describes his encounter with a man who lost control and had to be duct taped in his seat.
13: Something has been happening on campuses across the nation.
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15: 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What in the world is happening?
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9: I don't know. 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
3: Welcome back to Christian World News. Now to a story that went viral on the internet a few days ago about an airline passenger who became so unhinged that he had to be duct taped to his seat. It turns out the fellow passenger he attacked was author Jonathan Cahn, traveling to promote his new book. In fact, he had just been on CBN's The 700 Club. Rabbi Cahn spoke to CBN's Billy Hallowell about his experience with the man. He said much of their time together was pleasant, but everything changed when he began talking about the reality of God.
26: At that moment, it's a switch. I mean, at that moment, I've never seen anything like this. Switch. His face changes. His voice changes. He speaks to me like he's whispering a secret to me. And I'm leaning and said, what is it? I'm not going to say. He said, I'm just going to start it. He says, bull blank. Okay. I said, what? He said, bull blank. I said, what? I said, are you saying I made it up? He says, it's all bull. And he says, I'm not going to go blank yourself. I'm like, I've never seen a switch like that in my life.
4: And you're surprised because you're like, for 2 hours, we've been laughing and sharing stories. Yeah. And now there's a switch. Did you immediately recognize the switch as spiritual in your perspective?
26: It's like a movie. It's like someone gets taken over. It was like someone getting taken over. I mean, it was just that dramatic. You just said the most friendly 2 hours. And then as I'm sharing about God's reality and power, boom, like that. And then he starts cursing Jesus. Cursing God, blaspheming. You know, they said he was talking about Jesus. No, he was blaspheming. And so he's going on and on, cursing me. I'm now going to my computer. And he's being loud, and now he's being disruptive. And so
4: people are looking now.
26: People are all around are disturbed by what's happening. Yes. Yes. And he stands up and talks to the people in front of him. Do you believe in Jesus? Do you believe in Jesus? And then cursing God, cursing Jesus. It was like blasphemy. And he's also saying vulgar things and, you know, and everything. And that's what the articles focused on. But that was like a side part. So he's doing all that. And then suddenly he's friendly again. Okay. Friendly again. And he's friendly and he starts, and at one point, you know, now here's the other thing, Billy. I already had strange things happen that week, and when I started, I was heading out to CBN. All of a sudden, there's this black bar across my computer screen, which I do all my work, which I write, you know, which all these things come out. Well, I do everything on my computer, and so it was very hard, but I try to work around it. It was, you know, for the whole trip, I was very paralyzed. He goes, says, "What's that?" And then he taps the screen, and the black spreads across my screen. He taps it; it spreads across. Okay, and then I'm trying to Lord, you know, I'm typing, and then before I knew it, he puts his hands around my neck.
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3: Finally this week, violence against civilians continues to rise in the African nation of Nigeria. A recent report from the watchdog group Open Doors USA reveals the number of civilians killed from October to December 2025 rose 51% from the previous year. More than 26,000 Christians were killed between 2020 and 2025. More than 13,000 Muslims were also killed in that time. While violence against Christians remains high, incidents against Muslims have increased. The majority of the attacks are carried out by militant Fulani herdsmen, a mostly Muslim group. Well, that's all the time we have for this edition of Christian World News. I'm Lori Johnson. Thanks for joining us this week. Until next week, goodbye and God bless you.
4: Washington's words are powerful because they express an idea of a world that's different from the one everybody grew up in.
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9: Coming up on Jerusalem Dateline, diplomatic showdown. The United Kingdom changes long-standing policy on Israel's heartland, Judea and Samaria. And fighting the hate. Melanie Phillips' new book calls for a different mindset about fighting anti-Semitism. Plus, Michael Furtek on Israel's economy hitting new heights. And the sound of the new year and why it matters. All this and more coming up on this edition of Jerusalem Dateline.
10: Hello and welcome to this edition of Jerusalem Dateline. I'm Chris Mitchell.
11: And I'm Julie Stahl.
10: The UK and Israel are in the midst of a diplomatic showdown after Britain announced new sanctions and trade restrictions targeting Jewish communities in Judea and Samaria.
11: Britain is also pushing for a Palestinian state, which Israel calls a distortion of international law. Here's the latest on these and other stories.
9: On Wednesday, UK Foreign Secretary Ed Miliband defended Britain's decision to target Jewish settlements as part of its push for a two-state solution.
12: We announced what we did yesterday because we believe that the only way forward for security for the Israeli people and the Palestinian people is a two-state solution.
9: On Tuesday, Miliband declared for the first time that Britain considers Israel's occupation of Judea and Samaria unlawful.
13: Today I announce that the official view of the British government is that the occupation is unlawful. Because of Israel's entrenchment of its control, its intention to extend permanent sovereignty, and its expansionist agenda via illegal settlements.
9: But international lawyer Natasha Hausdorff maintains that Judea and Samaria are legally occupied territory under a principle of international law called uti possidetis iuris, or as you possess under the law.
14: And it says that the new state inherits the pre-existing administrative lines of whatever unit preceded it. In Israel's case, the unit that preceded it was the British Mandate for Palestine.
9: Hausdorff argues that under this principle, when Israel declared its independence in 1948, it inherited the boundaries of the British Mandate, including Judea and Samaria.
14: It's the moment that they declare independence as a default rule. So anywhere there is no agreement to the contrary on borders or territory, uti possidetis iuris tells us what the borders of that new state are.
10: Some argue this law does not apply to Israel because of its unique circumstances, but it has been used around the world since the 19th century to establish borders for new countries.
14: It puts the lie to so many of these falsehoods that are propagated about Israel using international legal terminology, occupation being a very prominent factor. It also goes to show that illegal settlements is a false claim also. It is a false claim that is being used to justify this idea that Jews shouldn't live in Judea and Samaria, or that parts of this territory ought to be ethnically cleansed of Jews.
9: The UK says the Palestinian Authority played a key role in its decision.
12: We talked to the representatives of the Palestinian people, the Palestinian Prime Minister, the representative here, and they both said to us with a very clear voice, you need to act from our point of view.
9: Itamar Marcus of Palestinian Media Watch warns Palestinian leadership rhetoric doesn't always match the Western vision of two states living side by side.
15: Well, let me tell you, they can't have self-determination because they define their self as Palestine from the river to the sea. There is no room in the Palestinian long-term ideology for an Israel.
9: Meanwhile, Israel is giving Britain 30 days to close its consulate in Jerusalem. Chris Mitchell, CBN News, Jerusalem.
16: Iran has resumed ballistic missile production using stockpiled components and underground facilities, according to the Wall Street Journal, and it's attempting to build new assembly points designed to make future production harder to target. U.S. and Israeli strikes had destroyed facilities needed to make missile components, while the current naval blockade is making it harder for Iran to import the parts it needs. At the Western Wall last night, ahead of Israel's New Year, Rosh Hashanah, Israeli Prime Minister Benjamin Netanyahu said that Iran is rebuilding its nuclear capability.
17: President Trump announced this evening that Iran is attempting to rearm. This is true.
16: The warning comes as the UN nuclear watchdog, the International Atomic Energy Agency, reports construction activity at Iran's Pickax Mountain, a site potentially connected to nuclear material. IAEA inspectors have been denied access to sites affected by the June 2025 strikes and can't verify the current status of Iran's near-weapons-grade uranium stockpile. President Trump says Washington is watching Pickax Mountain.
18: We can read it from space. Can you believe this? We noticed there's a little activity at Pickax. I would advise Iran not to get cute because we will have to hit them very hard. We have no choice, right?
16: In another key development, the Iranian-backed Houthis have seized control of Yemen's port city of Mocha. This is strengthening their near chokehold on the Bab el-Mandeb Strait, a key shipping route connected to the Red Sea with the Gulf of Aden. U.S. officials say Iran has directed the Houthis to intensify attacks on Saudi Arabia and promised additional funding, weapons, and senior officers. Meanwhile, Washington is tightening economic pressure on Iran with new sanctions targeting supporters of Hezbollah and other Iranian proxies in Iraq, Lebanon, and Turkey.
17: We're delivering heavy blows not only in the Gaza Strip, but also in Lebanon. We are now dealing with the Ali Taher Ridge.
16: Israel says it destroyed a major Hezbollah underground network in southern Lebanon, approximately 4 miles from Israel's border. More than 1,100 tons of explosives demolished 8 tunnels covering more than a mile. The complex included command centers, Iranian-made weapons and rockets, storage rooms, and living quarters that allowed fighters to remain underground for long periods. While Israel deals with Iran's proxy terror groups, Israeli Defense Minister Israel Katz released a video statement to the Iranian people ahead of the Jewish New Year.
19: To the people of Iran, I wish next year a Tehran liberated from oppression and tyranny.
16: He warned Iran's leadership that any attack during the holidays would bring a powerful response.
19: A blow would set Iran back decades and further destabilize the Ayatollah's regime, a regime that Iranian people loathe so deeply and whose downfall they fervently desire.
16: Joshua Swanson, CBN News, Jerusalem.
10: Julie, September 11th, a sad day for two reasons. First of all, commemorating the assassination of Charlie Kirk, and now 25 years after 9/11. Which is the day that people remember where they were. Where were you?
20: Yeah, well, I was working my other job. I saw everything happening, called the foreign ministry, called a counterterrorism expert. It was very shocking, very shocking. And also to hear the newscaster saying, gee, what's going on? We don't know. It must be some... Couldn't be.
10: and Israel, it's really meaningful to Israel as well. Correct?
20: Yes, it is. It is. A month before 9/11, there was an attack on the Sbarro pizza place downtown, and it was an ominous foreshadowing of what was coming. People wondered at the time, was this also an attack on America? Because it was an American restaurant, and a month later we knew.
10: Yeah.
20: And
10: And Israel's the only country around, other than the U.S., where they have a memorial that has all nearly 3,000 names on it.
20: Right. Yeah. Every name of someone that was killed in the attack.
10: And to give a context, 25 years ago, Israel was in the midst of the Second Intifada. So the Sbarro bombing was just one of many that had occurred, and sadly, tragically, many that were yet to come.
20: That's right. That's right. Yeah. I mean, they were dealing with terrorism all the time at that point.
10: One thing that I remember is that I was earlier today, I was watching some of the horrible footage of literally the people jumping out of the towers because they were either going to be burned to death or maybe so they fell to their deaths. And it reminded me that the same motivation that destroyed the towers was Islamism, and we're still fighting that same battle today.
20: Yeah, and sadly, it seems to be gaining ground in Europe, even in the United States.
10: And many people, many New Yorkers are upset about Mamdani, who they don't want actually to go to the 9/11 anniversary.
20: Right, right. I think if he was coming with a humble heart, I can't say his heart, but it would be different, but it doesn't sound like he is.
10: Yeah, yeah. So, and Charlie Kirk, one year ago, it's really so sad. He was such a bright light, such a fervent Christian, active politically.
20: And Israel.
10: Yeah, lover of Israel. He really was standing up for Israel after he had made the visit. He really had a profound impact on his life. And he was one of those voices in a younger generation who really stood up for the Jewish people in Israel.
20: That's true.
10: Yeah.
20: Yeah.
10: So how can we pray going forward, Julie?
20: I think that people wake up, that they don't think that these things that happened are just in the past, that they're real, that they're still, the battle is still ongoing, and they need to pray and be aware and be engaged.
10: Good points for prayer.
9: When we come back, fighting the hate, responding to anti-Semitism, one conversation at a time.
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20: These days, supporters of Israel can encounter aggressive conversations about genocide and other falsehoods.
10: I recently spoke with Melanie Phillips, who's traveled among Jewish communities in Britain, America, and Australia, and she advises not to play defense in these moments. Take a look. Melanie Phillips, great to be with you. After October 7th, you visited many Jewish communities around the UK, America, and Australia. What did you find out?
0: I found in all these Jewish communities, people who were literally under siege. They felt under siege. They were living through, and have been living through ever since then, an unprecedented onslaught against them. And they were absolutely bewildered. They were frightened. But they were mainly perplexed and horrified because out of the woodwork, so it seemed, kind of overnight, had come old-fashioned Jew hatred with tropes and images straight out of the Nazi period, straight out of medieval Inquisition period, and the Israeli war of self-defense was represented itself as genocide. And this not only was so unfair and unjust, but it perplexed Jews because it was so completely deranged. And on the back of that, they were being held personally responsible for what Israel was doing or being thought to be doing.
10: And so you wrote a book called Fighting the Hate, a handbook for Jews under siege. What are you telling the Jews in the diaspora?
0: Well, I'm telling them as individuals and as Jewish community leaders that they have to change their whole attitude to all of this. First of all, as far as individuals are concerned, most individuals are not combative, they're not aggressive. They find themselves in social situations, at dinner parties, in the workplace, on campus with fellow students or with fellow faculty members, being assaulted by being accused of personally killing thousands of Gazan babies. How should they respond? And they are at a loss as to how to respond. They're not naturally combative people. They often don't have any information. So what I've told them as individuals is, first of all, park your very understandable emotions of distress and anger. Don't think you have to defend what's being said. Indeed, you should never defend what you're being accused of, because it's innately preposterous. And if you try to answer a preposterous accusation, you're kind of legitimizing the premise on which that accusation is being made. So don't do that. Treat it, if you can, as an opportunity to say something, just a sentence. It might be a piece of information, it might be a joke, it might be a question, a rhetorical question. Just something that might open the closed mind in front of you just a crack. Don't feel you have to defend the state of Israel. Just try and open the mind a crack. And I give various examples of the kind of approach that might do that. And for the Jewish community leaders, who are, I'm afraid, beyond hopeless, they are understandably frightened. They are timid. Jews in the diaspora have always kept their heads below the parapet. They've thought that if they draw attention to themselves, if they're too combative, they will create anti-Semitism. Well, now we can see the fruits of that approach. We have unprecedented anti-Semitism in the diaspora, against the diaspora Jews. So what I'm saying to them is that they must take the fight to the enemy. They must also not play defense. They must start accusing, on the basis of truth, accusing the West, its governments, the government of Australia, government of Britain, of conniving in the big lies that are being told about Israel, which are not only reversing victim and aggressor, but are bringing in their train the onslaught on their own citizens, their own Jewish citizens in Britain, in Australia, in Canada, over which they weep crocodile tears and say, we'll do everything possible to counter this dreadful anti-Semitism. They are helping cause it, because what people really don't appreciate is the absolute connection between anti-Zionism, anti-Israelism, and Jew hatred.
10: Yeah. Well, thank you for the book. I think it's good for anybody, not only Jews in the diaspora, for Christians as well, who want to stand up and defend Israel. Thank you so much.
0: Thank you.
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1: 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And she's doing fine. 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
10: Our next story features a heavy hitter in the field of entrepreneurship, and he's a pioneer in the field of reputation management.
20: As a co-founder of Verdict Capital, he's an expert at spotting markers for success, and he's seeing the effect of the information war on Israel's standing on the global stage. Joshua Swanson brings us this report.
5: Take Your Flowers here. I guess you raised $250 million, according to Bloomberg, for a new fund. And you are going to allocate some of that money towards Israeli startups. Is that correct?
6: We at Verdict have been deploying Verdict Fund 1. And we expect to deploy approximately 15% of the fund into Israeli startups. Verdict represents, for me, an increase of about 10x my financial commitment to investing in Israeli startups.
5: Visa just acquired an Israeli founded BioCatch. It's for $2.4 billion. So why are global companies, in your estimation, so eager to acquire tech that comes out of Israel?
6: Well, I'm very excited to see that in spite of all the naysayers, wherever they may come from, Israel seems to go from strength to strength in its high-tech startup scene, and the exits seem to be accelerating. The value of the exits seems to be growing.
5: Mm-hmm.
6: And so I think this is, BioCatch is yet another example, and there are more that you and I have been reading about that have been rumored or that are pending, that are many billions of dollars of value. It's very exciting. When it comes down to it, the Israeli tech ecosystem is very famous, and what many people don't know is that almost all of the exceptional performance in Israeli tech sort of boils down to one general category called machine learning. And machine learning is a broad enough category that it catches a lot of stuff, includes a lot of stuff, but you could call artificial intelligence a kind of descendant of or product of machine learning. In that segment, it's as important as everywhere except maybe America.
5: Okay, let's move to the not-so-fun topic of Israel's reputation in the international scene. We're seeing, obviously, an intense information campaign against Israel. My question to you is, how does that affect investors, boards, corporations, and their views of Israeli companies?
6: Well, it does seem very clear that there are many parties who wish Israel ill, and they are well-funded, and they go from the Gulf states, some of them, to private parties, to increasingly, we believe, there's reason to think that the Chinese Communist Party and the Chinese government are funding directly or through their surrogates enemies of Israel and enemies of the West, enemies of the truth, enemies of perceptible truth. Clearly, using tools of propaganda, such as social media and so forth, these parties are doing a very good job. I lament the fact that Israel has always been really subpar in explaining itself. So let me give you very specific. I think it's time. I am not a survivor. I am not a member of a family of a survivor or a victim of October 7th, the atrocity of October 7th. I'm none of those things. So I don't know what those people experienced. I can only imagine what they have experienced, the survivors of those victims. And yet, it is time to release the video. It is, in my opinion, time to release the video. The horrible video that some of us have seen, I have not seen.
5: This is fascinating. I asked you a question about business, and your answer is essentially, and I'm not trying to put words in your mouth, so correct me, that the PR, the poor PR from the government, and the fact that they haven't released the truth or the gruesome truth of what happened on October 7th, you're relating that to a question about the international community, the international business community's view of Israel.
6: I am, and you did ask me a question about business, but I did not find a way to answer it without connecting it back to the the narrative of Israel. The fact is that Israel was attacked and then responded decisively and with the most careful military operation from a humanitarian perspective of the 21st or perhaps 20th century as well, probably both. And that's well characterized, well defined by experts. And the nub of this disaster, the video that has captured all of the heinous atrocities, which would, I think, change a lot of public opinion, has not been released. And I hope they will reconsider that decision.
9: Still ahead, the day of the blowing of trumpets. What's behind the unmistakable sound of the Jewish New Year?
7: At CBN Israel, we have the great privilege to bless and tangibly demonstrate the never-ending love of God for the Jewish people and all the peoples of this land. 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
10: In Israel, the biblical fall holidays are underway, and they begin with Rosh Hashanah, known as the Jewish New Year.
20: But the Bible gives that holiday an entirely different meaning. Our bureau chief, Chris Mitchell, tells us why it's so important.
9: Rosh Hashanah literally means head of the year, the new year. But biblically, it's much more than that. In the book of Leviticus, it's called Yom Teruah, the day of the blowing of trumpets, or ram's horn, the judgment day.
13: The only commandment during Rosh Hashanah is actually to hear the sound of the shofar. Okay. And so everybody gathering in the synagogue to hear the sound of the shofar. It's something that people connect to their soul, to hear the sound of the shofar.
19: The piercing sound of the shofar is meant to remind the hearers to repent of their sins and to make things right with their brothers and sisters. The rabbis say that reconciliation with God and man confounds the enemy.
13: A shofar is a musical instrument made from a horn. This is the oldest musical instrument. And the Jewish Orthodox, who have a committee to hear the sound of the shofar during a new year, our judgment day.
9: As part of a two-family business, Eli Rybak is a third-generation shofar maker.
13: The process is grinding, polishing. Then we open a mouthpiece. This is quick, but it's a lot of experience and a lot of handwork because each horn is a different size, different thickness. So you have to be experienced to make a good shofar.
9: The ram's horn is used as the traditional shofar because when Abraham showed his willingness to sacrifice his son Isaac, God provided a ram to be used in his place.
13: Actually, all type of horns are kosher except of a cow.
9: That's because the Jewish people don't want to remind God of the time Israel worshipped the golden calf in the wilderness. Besides the distinctive tones of the different horns, there are three different blasts sounded. The shofar is blown in synagogues and at the Western Wall each morning for a month before the holiday to give plenty of time for repentance.
14: You and I both know that
11: We need a lot of reminders in our daily life to repent, to think of the things of God. It's like an alarm clock for the soul.
9: Reebok says it's not just Jewish people who blow the shofar.
13: We sell the shofar all over the world. We sell it to Jewish, to Christian, Messianic people, Evangelist people.
9: Rosh Hashanah is the feast of the seventh month, but in Jewish tradition, represents the new year.
11: At the coronation of the kings of Israel, the shofars would blow. They would announce the new king, or they would announce the coming of the king. Oftentimes in the Christian world, shofars are blown throughout the entire year. But in Judaism and in Jewish practice, those shofars are only blown for a very limited time throughout the year, during this time, the month of Elul and Rosh Hashanah.
10: Well, that's all for this edition of Jerusalem Dateline. Thanks for joining us. And remember to follow Jerusalem Dateline on social media. And please keep praying for wisdom for our leaders, President Trump and Prime Minister Netanyahu.
20: Pray also for the protection of Israel and for the peace of Jerusalem. And remember, the God who watches over Israel and you and me neither slumbers nor sleeps. I'm Julie Stahl.
10: And I'm Chris Mitchell. For all of us here at the Jerusalem Bureau, wishing you a happy and blessed new year. And we'll see you next Tuesday on Jerusalem Dateline.
12: I believe the time has come to begin a battle of annihilation.
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18: 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Now you want me to plan an entire war in 2 days?
12: Yes.
25: People were very motivated, but to say that there was no fear is telling a lie.
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31: I got into a serious relationship, but his family was like involved in Santeria. 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And I feel like something just like sit on me. Like I was like shaking, crying. I just called out to Jesus. From that moment, I felt like God took it and was like, I'm gonna heal you.
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33: I was taking meth probably to escape the loneliness, feeling like nobody really cared.

0: This is Sam Mackey and his wife, Lucy.
1: For three decades, Michelle Burdix of the Greenwood Cultural Center has told the story of Black Wall Street. She explains how from 1908 to 1921, African Americans built a thriving community in the face of segregation and racial hatred.
2: By 1921, there were more than 300 Black-owned businesses in the Greenwood District. Anything you can imagine wanting or needing in your community, they had. Many of the things that we don't have in our community today. More than two, they had two movie theaters. We don't have a single movie theater in our community. They had grocery stores, they had pharmacies, restaurants, cafes, I mean, schools, medical centers. It just goes on and on. They had electricians and attorneys. Dr. A.C. Jackson, the Mayo brothers, called him one of the most able Negro surgeons in America, and he was located here in the Greenwood District.
1: Greenwood businesses prospered, families flourished, and a Black middle class began to rise. Meanwhile, an undercurrent of bigotry and envy took root.
2: Over the years, we've spoken to a number of whites who wanted to call and share their stories anonymously. And they spoke about how it angered them to be poor, to be struggling looking for work, and to stand on top of the buildings in downtown Tulsa, just a stone throws from the Greenwood District, look over into the Greenwood District and see African Americans smiling. And they're strolling up and down Greenwood. They're well dressed. They're going to the cafes and the movie theaters. They're having a good time. It angered many whites. How dare Blacks own their own business? How dare they be well educated? They have beautiful homes and they dress well. How dare they walk down the street smiling and having a good time?
1: In that climate, a local newspaper reported that a Black teenager assaulted a white woman in an elevator inside a whites-only building downtown. That accusation became the spark that shook the city. In 1921, a painful reality unfolded here. The picture over my shoulder depicts what took place between May 30th and June 1st of that year. Tulsa experienced the worst race massacre in the history of America.
2: At least 300 people lost their lives. The entire population of the Black community was between 10 to 12,000 men, women, and children. 6,000 people were held in internment camps, several set up around the city of Tulsa, where they said that they were being held for their protection.
1: The destruction of an entire community left deep wounds that still haven't healed. Retired Navy officer Lori Campbell of Tulsa's Family and Children's Services helps communities cope with trauma. She says healing begins with honest conversation and prayer.
3: I believe that people need to be able to talk. Like, listen to my story and don't just dismiss my story. Just because it's been years and years ago, everyone need to come together. And we just need to listen. We need to listen and feel the pain.
1: Feeling that pain can lead to healing. Outside of Vernon AME Church, one of the few structures to survive the massacre, Tulsa resident and community leader Mary Williams showed me a painting by her daughter that points to God as a pathway to hope.
4: One of the things that we felt should be acknowledged is that the flames of hate could not destroy the fires of faith.
1: The faith and desire to move forward are visible in Tulsa's Martin Luther King Jr. Parade. People of all races celebrate peace and unity.
5: It's a new day, but the dream is still the same. The dream of unity, the dream of peace, the dream of equality.
6: I made my whole life a journey to try to make sure that North Tulsa and South Tulsa come together as one. Instead of the tale of two cities, let's make it one city, all standing tall to make this city better.
1: You have to see this, a series of sculptures inside the John Hope Franklin Park at the Greenwood District area, displaying what took place, first beginning in 1921 with the hostility unfolded. A white man chopping on a cigar, holding two rifles, prepared to go into the Greenwood District, Black Wall Street, and inflict humiliation and pain on the Black Americans living there, destroying their livelihoods and taking away their lives. But it doesn't end there. Because of the perseverance and the resilience and the faith of the people here, you see at the end of the sculpture a man looking into the future with a smile as

0: He holds his baby because he sees not disaster, but a future and a hope. Mary, what's your hope for Tulsa and the nation?
1: For the nation, I pray that we will come together as 2 Chronicles 7:14 says, as a nation, come together, humble ourselves and pray and seek God's face. Turn from our own wicked ways, that God may hear us from heaven. Forgive us of our sins and heal our land.
2: In a city once torn apart by hate, people of faith here remain working for justice, reconciliation, and a future filled with hope.
3: Thank you, Kelly, for that story. 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Now, after the break, actress and author Alina Pitts Franklin shares how God brought beauty out of heartbreak.
4: The things that I thought I knew about God were absolutely crumbling. 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
3: Your Turning Point experience doesn't have to end when the program is over. 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

0: Welcome back. At just the age of 14, Alina Pitts Franklin suffered a devastating loss. But in the midst of her pain, she found God in a real and powerful way. She sat down with producer Erica Linney to share how the moment transformed her life. Here's their conversation.
1: Alina Pitts Franklin, welcome to TPI.
2: Thanks for having me.
1: Yes, well, your book, God Is, it's being received everywhere. Every time I turn on the on YouTube or somewhere, I see you talking about this book, and it's really such a blessing. But unfortunately, it was birthed out of a very painful time when you were 14, and unexpectedly, your mom passed away. Yeah. And I read that you said that time was like a 6-year journey of kind of wrestling with God. What were some of the hard questions that you brought to the Lord during that time?
2: Yeah. The first question was, God, where were you? The second question was, God, if you were there like you say you are, why did you let this happen? Are you good? Those are the two questions that I wrestled with. And even today, still go, God, are you sure about that decision? Are you sure? But he says in his word, and he's proven to me that he was there and that he is good. And so this book is really remnants. I call it remnants of my wrestle, like my wrestle with God and those hard questions. When you're faced with tragedy, wondering where God is and if he's good, this book was produced out of those questions.
1: And what were some of the things that let you know, or how did he indicate to you that he was there for you and that he is good?
2: A lot of it started before anything hard ever happened. Like, God has been showing me, he has a track record since the moment I was born. And so he's been showing me that he's good, that he's faithful, and that he's there since I was young. And then when tragedy hit, there were just special things that he did where he just would show up, and there would be moments that felt like coincidences, but obviously weren't. There were moments where I felt like he was just winking and saying, I'm here, even in this pain. There are moments where I could tangibly feel his presence grieving and mourning with me. And then when we look at scripture, he tells us who he is. And so we have this book to back up the things that we're experiencing in real life.
1: And so there's some people, though, when they wrestle, their faith is destroyed. But how was yours strengthened in the wrestling?
2: There were moments where it did feel like it was being destroyed. Like, the things that I thought I knew about God were absolutely crumbling. Mm-hmm. But I think a lot of times God has to get us back to ground zero before we can build something new. And I think I just believed things that I don't think are not truths about God, but shallow truths. Like, God, you are good. You let good things happen to me. Or, God, you are faithful. You're never going to allow me to go through something hard. And then when I went through something hard, all of those prior beliefs I had about God, I had to go to the scripture and read through, you know, how he was there for the Israelites and see, like, oh, you've never been in the game of preventing pain. Like, that is oftentimes your way of getting to us. And because we live in a broken and fallen world, like, that's just what it is. And you promise us that you will wipe every tear away and you will make all things new. And so I have this hope that you're going to make things new. But also, you never promised me a life free from pain.
1: Yeah, that's what I always say. God never promised us life would be easy. He just promised he would be with us through every step of the way. Now, the subtitle of the book is 60 Days of Learning Who God Is to Understand Who We Are. And how did your view of yourself change as your understanding of God grew?
2: Yeah, you know that song, The Things of Earth Grow Strangely Dim in the Light of His Glory and Grace? When I looked up and was, I don't know, just smacked with who God is, everything about me was small. Anytime that I'm feeling self-conscious, I just look up and remember, like, oh, God is so big and so vast and so great. I'm strangely dim in light of all the things that he is. And I think that's freeing for especially women and young women. Like, these things feel like they matter. You know, do people like me? All the questions that we have as teens and or young adults. And then I'm learning as grown women. Grown women have these same feelings.
1: Exact same. Look, 50s, 60s, the same thing.
2: Yeah, but when you learn who God is, you learn who he made you to be. There's just a freedom there that some things are just not as important because I serve a God as big as this, who cares about this and not necessarily that.
1: Now, you wrote this book specifically for teen girls. Mm-hmm. Why did you feel the need to direct this book to that demographic?
2: Yeah, I felt very convicted to talk to myself, to write to myself in the middle of grief. And so I just was remembering a few years back as I was writing who I was at 14, 15, 16, the questions that I had. I'm learning that most girls by age 6 have gone through something awful and hard. And so trying to speak not, I think sometimes we think that young people haven't experienced pain, mm-hmm. but what we're missing is they have experienced pain. We're just not talking about it. And so some things needed to just be addressed. And I was like, okay, if I had been through this at 14, like surely there are girls my age who are wanting a resource that's going to tell them about who God is in the midst of their pain and not just tell them these shallow things about Christ, but rather tell them about this, I don't know, this thick, deep hope that God has to offer them. And I just felt, yeah, I felt really inclined to speak to myself who needed a hope in something greater.
1: Wow, because that's what I was, you know, as I was reading through and just thinking through, teen girls, oh, I mean, grown women go through things, social media, but being a teen girl at this time, sometimes you feel pulled in every different direction. Mm-hmm. And there's some girls who don't have a family like, you know, yours that really supported you or just had a good grounding in the Word of God. So what would you say to young girls who are questioning and they're just pulled in every different direction?
2: Mm. I get really excited when I get to talk about the fact that I think greater than anything, God wants our honesty. He wants our full selves. He wants to have conversation with us. And so really, God is an invitation to be honest and have conversation with him. And I think that's the start when we're afraid to just tell him where we're actually at, what we're actually feeling. He already knows. So then it just creates this exactly. kind of barrier that's unnecessary. So I love telling girls, I'm passionate about telling girls to be honest with God about all the things that you're feeling. That's where you have to start, because then you can address all of those things. Without that, though, it's just kind of a superficial faith. And so I want girls to approach the throne of grace freely, ask God questions. And then my hope is that this book would just be serve as an anchor and an introduction to the Bible, like mm-hmm. a soft launch. Here's some scripture. Here's how you go deeper. Here's how you learn about who God is. It's actually not as complicated as you think. There are mysteries and there are heavy theological conversations, and also God is very approachable, very attainable, very understandable. I hope that's what girls get from God is, and yeah, my encouragement to them.
1: Awesome. And I do have one final question. If you could go back to 14-year-old Alina, what would you say to her?
2: As simple as it sounds, I would actually tell her she's going to be okay. I think in the midst of pain, I just needed to know that I was going to be okay. And that as an oldest child and suffering, struggling with perfection issues and all those things, I just needed to know that, like, my mistakes wouldn't define me, that God's grace would continue meeting me, that he was closer than I could have imagined in the midst of my pain, and that all the things he says about himself in the Bible are true. And now on the other side of grief, I get to see that. I see his handprints all over my story, even in the really hard parts.
0: A powerful reminder that even in our darkest moments, God is near and he's faithful. So seek him honestly and fully. You may find more than you expect. Now stay with us as one man battles addiction and the terrifying voices that haunt his nights.
3: Meth is evil in itself, and so now you're doing it unrighteously, fasting because you're not eating, and so now you're sensitive to these spirits. I would just hear a bunch of voices telling me kill myself, or they're coming out to kill you.
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0: Welcome back. The man in our next story was overcome by addiction and it controlled his every move. Freedom seemed out of reach until one day the drugs lost their grip. Here's his story.
5: Craig James is a Christian rapper who goes by the name Five. His name is a reminder of God's grace that met him in his brokenness.
3: The biblical number for grace and favor is the number 5. So I took the number 5 and I added IVE to it. Grace is victory everlasting.
5: Before the stage lights and the music, Craig's life was defined by years of addiction, abandonment, and a desperate search for acceptance. Craig's father left him when he was 3 years old, creating a void Craig spent years trying to fill.
3: Tough upbringing, no dad. He got lost in addiction. For a young man to grow up without a father, it is really, really hard, man, because you don't know really how to be a man because you never see that example. A lot of identity crisis, trying to find a place where I belong.
5: His mother and grandmother raised him in the church, but Craig found the streets more appealing. At 10, he was introduced to marijuana, and by 16, his drug use had escalated to crack cocaine.
3: Just the feeling, I guess the escape. In the drug circles, I was accepted. And we were all doing the same thing. And there was a brotherhood there.
5: As his addiction grew, Craig lost the future he once dreamed would give him a sense of belonging. A gifted athlete in high school, his discipline and drive slowly faded.
3: Falling in love with drugs led me to, you know, being lazy, not wanting to go work out, going to practice hungover. You stop having a desire to be great at things.
5: He tried college, yet the drugs took center stage and he dropped out. Eventually, he turned to meth, still fighting depression and abandonment.
3: So I was taking meth probably to escape the loneliness, feeling like nobody really cared.
5: Even in addiction, Craig believed he had a spiritual purpose.
3: I felt, you know, I was saved, and really this was as good as it was going to get for me. I even thought at one point that my calling was to do the dope and preach to those people. I would just have the Bible open reading it to them, like literally, while we were high.
5: Over the next 5 years, Craig's life was a cycle of drug charges, jail time, and rehab. During intense drug binges, something darker began to take hold.
3: Meth is evil in itself, and so now you're doing it unrighteously, fasting because you're not eating, and so now you're sensitive to these spirits. I would just hear a bunch of voices telling me kill myself, or they're coming out to kill you. I was scared because I was seeing these demons.
5: When the torment became overwhelming, Craig called his aunt, a pastor who prayed with him.
3: That's the only places I felt safe. And one thing I knew about my Aunt Pat is that she had something in her that those demons didn't want no part of. It was always, Craig, Jesus loves you. Why are you running? Quit running. I mean, every time he has a plan for you.
5: Yet Craig didn't care about God's plan, but only staying high. That is until he saw that his addiction was influencing his younger brother to follow the same destructive path.
3: It was in that moment that I repented. And I asked God to forgive me for what I had done, not just in leading my brother astray, but in what I had done in my life. In that instance, that's when I heard the voice of God say, go to church.
5: When he went to the church, Craig immediately went to the altar and finally surrendered everything to God.
3: I fall down, I'm crying. And even in those tears, like, is repentance, like realizing what I had done. I had sinned against God, and not only for my life, but I had led others astray. I actually liked it, doing drugs. I liked the way they made me feel. Like, I loved it. But November 7, 2010, I found something that I loved so much more. I was instantly delivered from a 12-year meth cracking addiction. He did that for me instantly. I could feel this heaviness, this burden come off me. When he showed up that day, everything changed.
5: That same afternoon, Craig's girlfriend Tiffany saw the change in his life and surrendered her life to Christ too. Salvation didn't just free Craig from addiction. It gave him the grace to forgive his father and discover God's love that never let him go.
3: The fact that I was able to even tell my dad, you know, look, I forgive you, you know, it wasn't your fault. That abandonment, that feeling of wanting to be accepted, that feeling of wanting to be included, God's like, I've already included you. No matter what you go through, no matter what you're dealing with, man, he's always right there.
5: Today, Craig is married and travels the country using Christian rap to reach people bound by addiction. He shares that God's grace doesn't just forgive the past, it rewrites your future.
3: when nothing that you've done or tried fills that void, because at the end of the day, that crack high, it's gonna wear off. That weed high, it's gonna wear off. But I tell you something, I know somebody who said he'll never leave you nor forsake you, and his name is Jesus. And if you turn to him, he will turn your life around, because Jesus changes everything.
0: If you feel trapped by addiction, shame, or your past, hear this. You are not disqualified. God is still calling you. Listen to these words from the Bible. John chapter 8, verse 36. He, the Son, sets free is free indeed. The Bible then goes into saying, Romans 8, verse 1, there is now no condemnation for those who are in Christ Jesus. And in 2 Corinthians chapter 12, verse 9, it finishes off with, my grace is sufficient for you. You don't have to fix yourself to come to Jesus. He welcomes you with open arms, but you have to come to him with a simple prayer. So pray these words after me, and I'll say a prayer for you. Lord Jesus, I come to you today acknowledging that I am a sinner. I confess, Jesus, that you died on the cross of Calvary just for me. I confess that, Jesus, you are the Son of God. I accept you as my Lord and Savior. Change my life. Give me a brand new start. Jesus, I pray. And Heavenly Father, I pray for my brother and my sister who've said those words. I ask you to invade their very heart, their very being, their very person with such an overwhelming sense of your presence, and they might know that you love them right now. Let them feel the warm embrace of your presence and know that they are not condemned by you, but they are accepted and loved, and they are welcomed as they have reached out to you. I pray they will know that right now, without a shadow of a doubt, to the glory of your name. Jesus, we pray. Amen. If you prayed with me, welcome home. This is a new beginning. Would love to walk with you. Message us on WhatsApp and someone from our team will contact you. If you live in Europe or North America, you can call us the number on your screen. All our contact details are also on our website. 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

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Now, as you go on your day, I want to leave you with one final thought from Matthew chapter 19, verse 26. With God, all things are possible. So dream big, pray boldly, and move forward in faith. We leave you with music from Smek featuring Soul Tune singing Imela. From all of us here at TPI, goodbye and God bless you. Yeah.

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5: I'm pastor 32 years, and I miss my church. When Russia occupied territory, Ukrainian army, they told me, "Pastor, you must run away from city, because Russia, they have a target. They want to kill me, my church."
6: All across Russian-occupied Ukraine, soldiers are shutting down places of worship.
7: Росіяни були практично у всіх церквах. 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
8: Russian forces are closing churches and persecuting Christians.
9: In Russia, church is a political instrument. In Ukraine, it's not the same. Today, many churches are destroyed. And they are destroyed not by accident.
10: Russian said, because I am evangelical Christian, he have to cast out demons. They started torturing me.
5: This battle in Ukraine, it's about religion, freedoms, and we must stop them.

0: Go, Viv!
1: My name is Colby Barrett. I'm a Christian living in Telluride, Colorado with my wife and four kids. A friend of mine called and said, hey, do you want to go to Ukraine? And I said, absolutely not. There's a war there. I don't have any connection whatsoever to Ukraine. But we were hearing stories about Christians that were being persecuted, churches that were being shut down. I needed to understand what was really happening. We started doing a little bit of research. There were 630 churches destroyed, 48 pastors and other faith leaders killed, countless others tortured or forcibly deported. It didn't seem believable. I felt called to come help here, and I quickly learned I wasn't the only American who felt this calling.
2: We thank you for this church. We thank you for the leadership. My name is Carl Algren. I'm a former youth pastor from Tulsa, Oklahoma. I've done mission work literally all over the world, and yet I immediately felt a calling to Ukraine. It really started literally the first few days of the full-scale invasion on February 24, 2022.
3: The month-long buildup of Russian troops on the border with Ukraine has turned now into an invasion. Ukraine under attack.
2: I knew something was desperately wrong, and I realized that, okay, if I'm going to really do something about this, I need to come here.
4: Three.
5: Take your shoes off, buddy.
6: Oh,
7: my name is Christian Hickey. Right before Russia invaded Ukraine, God started pressing on my heart, massaging my heart, and I went to him in prayer, like, okay, God, I know this is from you. What are you wanting me to do? And he really put on, I'm now calling you into ministry. An American who was far removed from the war may not think it matters who wins or loses in Ukraine. That's not what it's about. It's about real Christians losing their lives. And if we could somehow bring peace to that, then we should do it.
1: We come from different backgrounds, but our faith unites us, driving us to bring aid to those in need and to share their stories with the world.

0: So these are all audio Bibles. I distribute these all to chaplains and then also right to the soldier on the front line, wherever they're at. I want to give these soldiers the same opportunity that somebody gave to me a long time ago. And that was grace and truth through Jesus and the peace that comes along with that. I first was a United States Marine. I learned a lot of how to take a bunch of individuals and conform them into a team. And then after that, I became a deputy sheriff, a police officer, and then I decided to be a Green Beret. God uses our past seasons to conduct what he has for us in the season that you're in. My mission in Ukraine is not only to provide ministry to those in need, but also to share the skills I've gained through years of service. And that can involve anyone, man, woman, or child, because this war impacts everyone.
1: I'm here not acting on the behalf of my government.
2: Але я тут не через те, що Америка мене послала.
1: I'm here because I'm a Christian.
2: Я тут через те, що я
1: віруючий. I'm just like you.
2: Я так само, як ви тут.
1: I want to help.
2: Я хочу допомогти.
1: Alleluia. So we'll take our tourniquet and we're going to open it up.
2: Давайте відкрили.
1: Apply the Velcro. And I want you to give it a couple of good cranks.
2: І постарайтеся.
1: You should lose your pulse here.
2: Ви маєте потеряти пульс.
1: Go ahead and take it off. Alleluia, alleluia, alleluia.
3: God has called on me to walk out my faith. Starting here in Kyiv, the plan is to head towards the front lines and help those in need. To do this, my friend Tim will be joining to translate and help preach the gospel.
4: As Christian and Tim set out from Kyiv, Carl and I began our journey in Ukraine heading towards Slovyansk. While at first glance everything seemed untouched by nearly 3 years of war, our journeys will lead us into Ukraine's most devastated and perilous regions, where believers have endured profound suffering.
5: Oh, you got it. Okay.
6: You're ready.
5: Okay. Yeah.
6: Okay, I can see you.
5: So this is the wrong way, but I can turn around, I think. Yeah.
7: That's kind of that's the story of our trip, right?
8: 100 meters, turn right.
4: We came in last night. There was an air raid alert, and we were at dinner. And the Ukrainian film crew just kept eating dinner. The Americans all alerted, looked around, looked for people's reaction. It turns out a glide bomb exploded into a nearby apartment building. Seeing the Ukrainian response to this continued terrorism that Russia is waging against them is remarkable to see. For Americans, it's so hard to understand why in 2025 would Russia, which is a self-described Christian nation, be targeting evangelicals in Ukraine? Carl and I began talking with believers to try and find out that answer. Our first stop was an old Soviet palace of culture that had been turned into a Protestant church.
7: Oh. Wow. Wow. This is incredible.
5: How different is it as a church leader before the war and now?
9: Риск умеренный, а коли війна, ведь ми ж можемо, от ми зараз з вами тут, вона ж може прилетіти. Я знаю пастору, які були, їх не стало.
10: Level of risk is increased dramatically. Before that, there was moderate risk, like 2014 to 2022, it was moderate risk. But now, even we are staying here, and the bomb can land here anytime.
5: Has this church been hit at all?
10: There was shelling 50 meters from the church, and all the windows from that side were destroyed. Mm.
4: In Slovyansk, we learned that Russia's targeting of Christians had been going on since 2014.
9: Скільки людей зараз страждає на Україні? 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

0: Господи, Боже наш, тато наш любий.
1: Being there with this pastor that had lost sons to the Russians, the gravity of that washed over me. Sadly, it wasn't the only story we would hear in Ukraine of Christians being tortured or murdered for their faith. 20 miles from the front lines, we met Victor.
2: I was serving as a volunteer, evacuating people from Lugansk on the east of Ukraine, which has been occupied. And I saved 37 people. Most of them were children and women. On August of 2014, Russians stopped me on the road and captured me. I had a few people in my cell in that basement who was in prison with me, and I was praying with them just 3 times per day. One of their priests heard that, and he said, because I am an evangelical Christian, he have to cast out demons from me.
3: The Russian Orthodox Church is effectively a part of Russian state efforts, part of Russian mechanism of aggression. They condemn values of freedom. They condemn values of free speech. They think that all the world should live under the example of Russia, and it is a part of the so-called Russian world. The whole concept of Russia that should be expanding, depriving freedom of its neighbors and getting back the Soviet Union.
4: Где заканчивается граница России?
5: Граница России заканчивается через Берингов пролив с США.
4: Граница России нигде не заканчивается.
6: Russian Orthodox Church declared holy war against West, against America, but especially against Ukraine. The best image of this holy war fake, it's a big ballistic intercontinental missile. A Russian Orthodox priest, blessed by cross and holy water. It's like Jesus said, demons sometimes want to look like angels of light.
2: The priest, he asked me to kiss the cross in the hand, and after that, they tased me with electricity and they hit me with baseball bats, with hands, with legs, and they were simulating shooting at me as well.
1: I was moved by Victor's defiance, but I would soon learn that the kind of persecution he suffered was all too common among Ukrainian Christians. Since its full-scale invasion in 2022, Russia's persecution of Ukrainian Christians has intensified, with believers facing harassment, torture, forced deportation, and murder.
7: Russia first occupied the southern Ukrainian city of Melitopol in early March 2022. Russian secret services have since targeted the churches and their pastors and congregants.
8: Already during summer 22, I felt that we need to be prepared. Melitopol was occupied and churches and tried to continue their ministry. They tried to blackmail us and threaten us.
9: Russian forces broadcast the search on state-controlled television in a ham-fisted attempt to portray an armed resistance cell.
8: It was September 11th during worship service. About 15, 20 well-equipped soldiers came to church. They stopped worship service. They arrested ministers. All people were fingerprinted and checked documents. A girl accused being a Ukrainian spy. She was charged 20 years for terroristic attack. They were very cruel, and they forced us to leave the city.
1: Reverend Britson told of a nearby church where Russians had cut down the cross and raised their flag instead. Once a place of worship, it now hosts cultural events and citizenship ceremonies. In occupied Ukraine, Russia is trying to replace God with the Russian state.
10: What are we looking at here?
8: Our church has a pretty interesting story. It was organized in 1910. During Stalin's terror, this building was taken up by their authority and leaders of the church were killed. We found in archives some documents which show what they were accused for. Those people were accused being German spies, because it was before Second World War. Here, we are accused to be American spies. And if we compare these words, it's almost the same. And it's not only our church, it's Word of Life Church, this Greek Catholic Church. They just copy everything.
1: As I spoke with more Ukrainians, I learned that politicizing and prosecuting Christians is nothing new for the Russian state. In fact, it's the exact playbook they have used for centuries. We met an American missionary who moved to Kyiv over two decades ago that told us more.
11: There's always been a bit of a suspicion about evangelicals. The rumors are that evangelicals are basically aligned with the CIA. And so I, as a missionary here, am basically an agent with the CIA. I never get invited to the meetings, and I still haven't gotten a paycheck yet. I'm still waiting for that.
6: Right now, more than 3,000 evangelical churches is closed. Many of them was exploded. Many churches was created like military bases.
12: Це близьке до того, що було в радянський час, але сюди треба ще добавити великий рівень насильства і великий рівень просто зневаги до гідності людини.
11: We have pastors and deacons being captured and taken, killed.
13: In Kherson, at least 10 are dead and 58 injured in a strike on Christmas Eve.
14: Опель Вівара – це перша автівка, яка була от попала під обстріл такий. 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
1: Why does Russia hate evangelical Christians?
6: They afraid. Our churches never want to be under government, under communistic party, under KGB, under regime. We have just one leader, it's Jesus Christ.
1: Ukraine is known as the Bible Belt of Europe. You see gatherings of Christians here unlike anything else on the continent.
6: Ukraine, it's not just breadbasket by agriculture, it's also spiritual breadbasket for this part of the world.
11: This is kind of the foundation of Orthodoxy in the Slavic areas. The Russian Orthodox would come from here, Ukrainian Orthodox, different churches, and it's had a profound influence on the rest of the world.
1: I learned that for centuries, Ukraine has been key to spreading Christianity, with the Dnipro River and Kyiv serving as a route for missionaries and a sacred site for baptisms. I was beginning to realize Russia's attack on Ukraine wasn't just about some regional conflict on the other side of the world. It was an attack on religious freedom and believers everywhere.
2: Bless them to stay strong. In the beginning of full invasion, I became a military chaplain. And last year, I decided to join army because I was tired. I was tired of their crimes, Russian crimes. This is my position.
1: Yeah.
2: And today I'm going back here after this interview.
1: So you're heading back to this,
2: wow. Yes,
1: this,
2: to this place, yes. It's very harsh.
10: Yeah.
2: Very. So please pray about us. We want to stay safe. We want to do our job. Turn back.
1: Pray for your safety and your units. Okay.
2: I want a job with.
10: I know.
2: But now I feel myself that I need someone to serve me.
10: That's why I'm here. It's one reason I'm here, seriously. Yeah.
2: Because when you are inside, it's very difficult to to stay strong.
10: Yes. Well, you know, you can call me or text me anytime. Okay, I mean that. Don't worry about the time, all right?
2: No problem.
10: Okay.
2: Sounds good.
10: Yes.
9: People have seen things in this war. People have experienced things in this war. And they ask the question, how did that happen? And so they have questions. It just creates a huge open door. You went from a government that did not have a chaplaincy to now a government that has a national holiday for chaplains because they realize that Christianity is real, faith is real, and there's something to it so much that we're going to recognize that and support that. And so Christians are flourishing in Ukraine. We came up to Kharkiv and got to meet with a group of chaplains. These are older men in their lives, have stepped out in faith as Christians to somehow support these soldiers. As a chaplain.
15: Yeah, come along.
9: You risk everything for your soldiers.
15: Ви ризикуєте абсолютно всім ради цих солдатів.
9: And you are also on the front line.
15: І ми теж на тому ж самому передку.
9: And I'm not talking about a physical front line. We are fighting against spiritual wickedness in high places. You are the first line of defense for that soldier. As chaplains, you're going to have hard questions. Is there a God? How did this God let this little girl die? Every answer.
15: Всі відповіді,
9: it comes from God's word.
15: Всі відповіді, які вам треба дати,
9: you rely on that to answer the question. You will never be wrong. When it gets down to it, there's something else the devil uses against us. I'll tell you, it's fear. I've been a United States Marine, been a Special Forces Green Beret. I never met fear until I came to Ukraine. The devil knew exactly how to attack me.

0: Dangerous. Okay. That's really dangerous.
1: Wow. Gennady, how many rockets? You know?
2: I think one. Добрый день. Це два дні тому, да?
3: Четвер, 7 числа.
2: Загинув, що ж, люди.
3: Ой, Господи.
1: Вау. Вау.
2: More than 10 people was killed here some days ago. And even 1.5 year old boy. They told for all world, we are saver, we save Ukrainian people. I can't hear it when somebody told me, Mr. Putin, he's pro-Christian, pro-family guy.
4: You cannot be pro-family and kill families at the same time.
2: We will have special prey.
0: Wow.
2: They destroyed thousands of churches everywhere. I want to show you something. Front line is there, and all right side to Zaporozhye. The road to Mariupol closed a little bit there.
0: Hmm.
2: The road to my home.
0: You said all the children are gone from here.
2: Yeah. Nobody told them they must evacuate. I tell you must do it immediately. The Russian tanks there, they start shooting immediately. Praise the Lord, we evacuate them. Many thousand. Christian,
0: da.
2: You need to have special pray here.
0: Okay.
2: This place.
0: I'll pray right now.
2: Yeah.
0: Lord, I pray for protection over this city. I pray for the protection of the soldiers who are defending the city. Lord, I pray that you just put a revelation right here in this city that is so bright that it can shine from here to Kyiv, knowing that this is Ukrainian soil. They need your light. They need your protection. And I pray that through that, many will come to know you. In Jesus' name. Amen.
2: I must use my black glasses. This is because when I start talking about my city, I have problem with my eyes.

0: Right now, Russian soldiers sleep inside my children's bedroom. 11 my children in front line now. 6 my sons wounded. 1 of my daughter killed. Russian tanks killed my daughter inside my city. In the center of my city, under the theater, was nearly 1,000 women and children. And nearly the theater, people write children, huge letters. You can see this from space. But Russia sent 2 huge air bombs directly to this biggest shelter in my city. And they killed nearly 1,000 children and women there. Russian army told for my country, we are the savers. We came to Ukraine for save you. They killed us, they tortured, they raped, they destroyed everything, and they tell, we are the saber. We will stop them. We will fight it. We never give up.
1: More than 80% of Ukraine is controlled by the Ukrainians. In these cities, life can seem normal. People go to work, they go to school, they go to church. But the realities of the war can intrude at any time. 500 miles from the front lines, we met Yaroslav, just days after he had endured the loss most of us could not bear.

0: riesco già z nej. 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
1: The pain and suffering endured by the Ukrainian people is beyond comprehension. As I journeyed through Ukraine, stories like Yaroslav's became too familiar. Serhii Haidarzi, once living peacefully with his wife Anna and their two young children in Odessa, had his faith tested to new limits on March 2, 2024. While they slept, a drone strike tore through their home. Anna, along with their four-month-old son Timofey, were killed. Yet in the wake of such profound loss, Serhii did not return.

0: I left the day that she was born. You know, I love this girl already. She's smiling. Here she's just, you know, 10 days old, and she's already got this big smile on her face. I look at the people, and I don't see a lot of smiles on their faces, because I know the heaviness of this war is really weighing them down. Children under Russian occupation have been taken away. I can't even imagine losing a child. I want them to have the same freedom, just like my little grandchildren.
1: I'm Christian, and
2: I know that God has a plan for Ukraine to unite us in these circumstances. Mm-hmm.
3: Yeah.
2: And to grow us as a strong Christian.
3: Yes.
4: Yeah.
2: Yeah. I believe this.
3: Yeah.
4: Wow. All right, let's pray. Heavenly Father, we are, we come before you humbly. We thank you for the opportunity to serve you. We pray for those children that have not been brought back home, that you would bring them home safely.
3: By 2025, Russia's birth rate had fallen to its lowest level in 25 years and was still dropping. The year of the full-scale invasion, only 1.3 million babies were born, while more than 500,000 pregnancies ended in abortion. To bolster their population, Russia abducted more than 19,000 Ukrainian children, assigned them Russian citizenship, and created numerous barriers to prevent their reunification with their families in Ukraine.
1: We clearly understand now Putin's strategy: annihilate Ukrainian identity.

0: Russia's continued abductions of children out of Ukraine is just one of many stories not being heard around the world, because Russia is extremely good at making propaganda, flipping the narrative to paint Ukraine as the aggressor, the oppressor of religion, and the source of global chaos. And they're telling,
1: actually, Ukraine's persecuting Christians. Ukraine is taking over monasteries or jailing priests.
0: Alarmingly, some influential Americans amplify these falsehoods, giving them undue credibility.
2: There are more than 200 different countries in the world, and nobody can know about all these countries all of the time. So Americans decide to trust certain voices. Many of the voices that evangelicals trust are saying Russia is the good guy, Ukraine is the bad guy, or at the very least, they're both so bad that they simply need to be told to stop whatever it is that they're doing.
3: I first heard Tucker Carlson say that Zelensky's persecuting Christians at like the end of 22
4: in Christian churches in the United States. Will a single Christian leader say anything to them about this? You are funding the destruction of Christianity in Ukraine?
3: I live in Kyiv. That's not happening.
5: I hate the certain political persons who are spreading misinformation about Ukraine and the funding and what America's, you know, wasting their money.
6: I love Tucker Carlson. I'm a conservative. He's practical, right? He's real. However, he's got some things that are not true. Ukraine is not persecuting Christians, just the opposite.
3: Like all good propaganda, there's a kernel of truth. There's the Ukrainian Orthodox Church, which is the branch of the Russian Orthodox Church inside Ukraine. These clergy reported to the Russian Orthodox Patriarch Kirill in Moscow all their lives. And after 3 years, the Ukrainian Orthodox Church has taken none of the formal steps required in the Orthodox religion to separate themselves from the Russian Orthodox Church. There's about 100 clergy from the Ukrainian Orthodox Church that are on trial for things ranging from preaching surrender to targeting artillery for the Russians.
7: I became a priest in 1994. And it was Ukrainian church in unity with Moscow Patriarchate. I always had a question, why should we be united with Moscow? For them, any church, it's instrument for their Kremlin politics. Can anybody tell me what is holy war for Christians? Our holy war is against sin and against devil and any evil, but not against people. It's not Christianity. They believe in Russian world more than in paradise, than believe in Russian Tsar more than in Jesus Christ. Many of their priests and bishops believe if you die for Russia, then you will have eternal life.

When we were in Ukraine, we went 2,000 miles. We did the entire length of the front lines. We could hear artillery. The cities we were in were bombed when we were there. The thing that was even harder was just these heartbreaking stories that we were hearing. Every night of filming, I cried. Amidst all this sadness, our Christian brothers and sisters over there, they didn't show up with fear. They showed up with love and resilience, with defiance, and a passion for freedom and a passion for Jesus. Their faith filled me the whole time I was over there. And I couldn't shake the feeling that this was a Valley Forge moment for global Christianity. Would we stand with our brothers and sisters in Europe's Bible Belt or abandon them to suffer alone? I hope anyone who hears these stories will be moved to take action.

My name is Colby Barrett, and I'm the producer of the movie you just watched. If, like me, you were moved by the stories you heard, you might be wondering what you can do to help. I would ask you to go to our website, faithundersiege.com, to learn more. First and foremost, pray. Pray that the more than 19,546 children that Russia has abducted from Ukraine will be returned. Pray for the more than 2.5 million Christians living in fear in the Russian-occupied territories, that they can escape being tortured and murdered for their faith and someday be able to worship freely. And pray for a just and lasting peace in Ukraine, a peace that would allow Ukrainians to feel safe and secure to rebuild their homes, their schools, their churches, and their lives. Next, spread the word. 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There you'll be given access to the film, bonus material, discussion guide, and a prayer guide that can help you put together an amazing event. And because this movie is a nonprofit venture, everything's absolutely free. Thank you, and God bless.

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2: That's when this massive explosion just hit right over the top of my head.
1: A Secret Service agent who ran into the fire.
2: We transitioned from special agent to first responder. 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
3: Well, welcome to the 700 Club. The danger from Iran is far from over. The Islamic regime is working to rebuild its weapons and its nuclear program.
4: Both the United States and Israel are warning Iran they will strike again if they need to. Joshua Swanson brings us the story from Jerusalem.
5: Iran has resumed ballistic missile production using stockpiled components and underground facilities, according to the Wall Street Journal. And it's attempting to build new assembly points designed to make future production harder to target. U.S. and Israeli strikes had destroyed facilities needed to make missile components, while the current naval blockade is making it harder for Iran to import the parts it needs. At the Western Wall last night, ahead of Israel's New Year, Rosh Hashanah, Israeli Prime Minister Benjamin Netanyahu said that Iran is rebuilding its nuclear capability.
6: President Trump announced this evening that Iran is attempting to rearm. This is true.
5: The warning comes as the UN nuclear watchdog, the International Atomic Energy Agency, reports construction activity at Iran's Pickaxe Mountain, a site potentially connected to nuclear material. IAEA inspectors have been denied access to sites affected by the June 2025 strikes and can't verify the current status of Iran's near-weapons-grade uranium stockpile. President Trump says Washington is watching Pickaxe Mountain.
7: We can read it from space. Can you believe this? We noticed there's a little activity at Pickaxe. I would advise Iran not to get cute because we will have to hit them very hard. We have no choice, right?
5: In another key development, the Iranian-backed Houthis have seized control of Yemen's port city of Mocha. This is strengthening their near chokehold on the Bab el-Mandeb Strait, a key shipping route connected to the Red Sea with the Gulf of Aden. U.S. officials say Iran has directed the Houthis to intensify attacks on Saudi Arabia and promised additional funding, weapons, and senior officers. Meanwhile, Washington is tightening economic pressure on Iran with new sanctions targeting supporters of Hezbollah and other Iranian proxies in Iraq, Lebanon, and Turkey.
6: We're delivering heavy blows not only in the Gaza Strip, but also in Lebanon. We are now dealing with the Ali Taher Ridge.
5: Israel says it destroyed a major Hezbollah underground network in southern Lebanon, approximately 4 miles from Israel's border. More than 1,100 tons of explosives demolished 8 tunnels covering more than a mile. The complex included command centers, Iranian-made weapons and rockets, storage rooms, and living quarters that allowed fighters to remain underground for long periods. While Israel deals with Iran's proxy terror groups, Israeli Defense Minister Israel Katz released a video statement to the Iranian people ahead of the Jewish New Year.
8: To the people of Iran, I wish next year a Tehran liberated from oppression and tyranny.
5: He warned Iran's leadership that any attack during the holidays would bring a powerful response.
8: A blow would set Iran back decades and further destabilize the Ayatollah's regime, a regime that Iranian people loathe so deeply and whose downfall they fervently desire.
5: Joshua Swanson, CBN News, Jerusalem.
3: Here we are on the anniversary of 9/11. We have an opportunity to take out a terror regime, a regime that's bent on our destruction. When we hear them chant, death to Israel, death to America, when they say Israel is the little Satan, America is the great Satan, we need to really believe them. The Houthis actually have it on their flag, death to America. It's in Arabic, but I wish that translation were every single American was aware of it. They absolutely mean our destruction. And our divided politics, our divided attention, what are we really trying to do in the world today? We have a unique opportunity right before us that we can have effective regime change in that nation and completely eliminate the funding for the Houthis, the funding for Hezbollah, the funding for Hamas, and hopefully bring peace. But that ideology has to no longer be in power in that nation. The regime is the weapon. You know, we're talking a lot about their various ballistic missiles and the various assembly points and manufacturing points and their nuclear ambition, all of their nuclear stockpile, all of that. It's all because the regime is in power and putting incredible resources, their oil resources, to work in order to build that. The regime is the problem. Until we see the change in that, we're not going to see any kind of solution to that problem. Well, in other news, another warning from a major technology company about a potentially dangerous use of AI. John Jessup has that story and more from our CBN News Bureau in Washington. John?
9: That is right, Gordon. The artificial intelligence company Anthropic says it blocked attempts by bad actors to use its AI models for malicious activity, such as cyber attacks, surveillance, and research that could have led to biological weapons. Anthropic says it has added stronger safeguards in its latest models to restrict biological research that could also be used to make weapons. The company's report came 2 days after one of its researchers resigned, warning that people building AI earnestly believe that it could kill us all by the end of the decade. Now Congress is looking at getting involved with new proposals to regulate AI. Well, the nation's largest state is cracking down on tech companies in an attempt to protect children. CBN's Amber Strong brings us this look at the details of California's sweeping legislation and pushback from critics.
10: The Golden State is shining a light on the potential dangers of today's technology, with new laws aimed at keeping kids safe online.
11: Today has been a long time in coming, and this one is truly for the kids.
10: California Governor Gavin Newsom signing the sweeping package of 13 bills Thursday.
12: I'm honored to be here, and I'm honored to be able to attach my signature to these bills today, and I'm honored to represent a state with these remarkable representatives.
10: The new laws were passed with bipartisan support and will allow parents to opt out of school-issued laptops, get rid of addictive social media features like infinite scrolling for users under 16, add parental controls for chatbot technology, and ban toys containing AI companions. The measures come with a $1 million per child fine for tech companies found guilty of harming children.
12: Talk about family values. Protecting our kids should be top of the list.
10: The legislation is titled Adam's Law, after 16-year-old Adam Rain. Rain died by suicide after alleged encouragement from ChatGPT. Matt Rain explained the relationship between his son and his chatbot to Congress last fall.
13: What began as a homework helper gradually turned itself into a confidant and then a suicide coach. Within a few months, ChatGPT became Adam's closest companion, always available, always validating, and insisting that it knew Adam better than anyone else.
10: On Thursday, the Rain celebrated the changes, including the ability for parents to exclude persistent memory, an AI feature that allows bots to remember previous conversations.
14: Adam was an early adopter of AI, and so many of us parents did not understand the dangers back then. Now, we are all becoming more aware of the dangers of AI companionship and the need for our government to act.
10: Critics say the technology laws are a First Amendment nightmare and point to mixed results with social media bans in other countries. But Newsom and others say legal protections are necessary for children.
12: These kids, they're all figuring out a way to game that system. And you're seeing that in the data in Australia. You're seeing that in the data in other countries that have done age gating. This is about the features themselves. This is about actually addressing the problem, the scrolling, the algorithms.
10: The bills come at a time when Americans are demanding greater protections for kids online. A new study from Pew Research Center shows nearly 6 in 10 Americans support social media bans for kids under 16. Amber Strong, CBN News.
9: Thank you, Amber. Gordon, back over to you.
3: Let me underline one of the points that Amber made in that wonderful package, and that is persistent memory. If the AI is allowed to store the conversations with you, all your various prompts, all your various questions, what is happening is they're learning you. And particularly for a child or a teenager or even a young adult, when you have the illusion that somehow or other this mathematical algorithm knows you and it's quite clearly pretending to be your friend and pretending to support you. But if it has that persistent memory, then it's going to be able to use that and, frankly, use it against you. So we've already seen AI supporting suicidal intentions in teenagers, which is, frankly, horrific. So do make sure for your children that particular feature is turned off. That is a complete illusion, and it needs to know. You don't need that in your child's life. Terry?
4: Well, still ahead, 25 years after 9/11, two men who will never forget. First, from the base of the Twin Towers, a special agent becomes a first responder as debris fills the streets and jet fuel falls from the sky. Meet the hero who got his suit dirty saving lives. That's next. And then later on, a man walking back to his office when a plane slams into the Pentagon. He's thrown across the room with burns across his body. Hear his prayer in that moment. That's ahead on today's show.
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3: 25 years ago today, former Secret Service agent Darren Kinder was inside the World Trade Center. In an instant, he went from being a special agent to a first responder. As people ran for their lives, Kinder ran into Tower One to help others get out. Kelly Wright brings us the story of this 9/11 hero.
19: On the morning of September 11, 2001, Darren Kinder was a young Secret Service agent assigned to the World Trade Center field office. He recalls it was a beautiful, sunny morning.
20: A bunch of us had just finished working out in the gym and putting on some suits for the day, for the work day. And then we were told to evacuate and didn't know exactly what was going on. But when we dumped out onto the street, we were on the north side of Tower One. And that's exactly where that first plane had impacted. And we looked up and we knew, we didn't know what was going on in totality, but we knew we were under attack.
19: In an instant, the mission for Darren and his fellow agents changed.
20: We transitioned from special agent to first responder. This was not our mission set. This was not what we were supposed to do. This had really nothing to do with our mission in general. But it was time to answer the call, to answer the bell.
19: Kinder and roughly 30 other agents rushed to help the wounded outside the towers, treating victims as smoke. Panic and debris filled the streets. He recalls giving first aid to a badly burned woman.
20: I was rendering first aid to this woman's arm. I was badly burned. I mean, Kelly, there was It seemed like there was skin dripping from her fingertips. I think raining jet fuel had got her.
19: While treating the wounded, the danger increased as the second plane slammed into Tower 2. A short time later, Kinder witnessed a chain reaction of horrible events as the towers began to fall.
20: That's when this massive explosion just hit right over the top of my head. The second plane came in and hit Tower 2 with brutal precision. And, you know, just the day just got worse.
0: You can see the firemen assembled here, the police officers, FBI agents, and you can see the two towers. A huge explosion now, raining debris on all of us. We better get out of the way.
19: As people ran for their lives away from the buildings, Kinder and two other agents ran into Tower 1 to help others get out.
20: At that point, myself and two other agents, we just ran into the World Trade Center complex and entered into the stairwell, started climbing in the stairs of Tower 1, looking for people, you know, to help get out. And we ended up helping a few people evacuate out of that stairwell. I had a front row seat to evil on September 11, 2001. But I also saw the best of America.
19: He recalls how, in the middle of terror, first responders and ordinary citizens chose to help others, even at great personal risk. Kinder says his faith in God carried him through the chaos.
20: I knew that the Lord was with me. I always knew that the Lord was with me.
19: As ash, smoke, and debris covered lower Manhattan, Kinder and his fellow agents kept assisting wherever they could.
20: One point in the day when both towers had collapsed, I mean, me and three other Secret Service agents commandeered a fire truck that wasn't damaged, and we hooked up a hose, and we became, like, for an hour, like this volunteer firefighting team, right? This amateur hour, because all the other firefighters, Kelly, they were gone.
21: And were there occasions on that day, 9/11, that you saw your faith go into action?
20: I had this weird encounter with this woman in a dark room after the first tower collapsed. We kind of took refuge in this alley. And I encouraged her that God is real. I encouraged her to pray for these people as I was sending her away and I was going back to the World Trade Center site.
19: Even with fire, death, and destruction all around him, Darren remembers another divine encounter that helped steady him with peace in the midst of terror.
20: The Lord almost, like, literally put me on a knee in the middle of that intersection, Church and Bessie Street, fire all around me. And I took a knee in that intersection. And that's as if, I've never heard the audible voice of God, but it's as if I felt a squeeze on my shoulder and a small voice that said, I am with you.
19: For years, Kinder kept much of his story private, using that time for much needed healing. Now, he is sharing his story through the book, Bury Me in a Dirty Suit, dedicated to first responders who lost their lives that day trying to save others.
20: I just wrote in the book that most of us, a lot of us, a large group of us there that were just in these dirty suits, these filthy suits, because we had been in a fight, we had answered the bell and paid the price. And my shoes were melted. My pants were shorter because they had been catching fire all day. It was crazy. And I made a promise on September 12th. I was praying with my wife. And I said to the Lord, look, I'm going to spend the rest of my days getting my suit dirty in the name of Jesus. I don't know why you spared me. I don't know why I'm still here, but it must be for a reason, for a mission.
22: I want you all to know that America today, is on bended knee in prayer for the people whose lives were lost here, for the workers who work here, for the families who mourn. This nation stands with the good people of New York City and New Jersey and Connecticut as we mourn the loss of thousands of our citizens.
19: Just 2 days after the attacks, the Secret Service agent returned to Ground Zero, assigned to protect President George W. Bush during his historic visit to the site.
20: I was there at Ground Zero with President Bush as he came in, and it's one of the high water marks of my professional career.
19: Kinder says America must never forget not only the horror of 9/11 from New York to the Pentagon and Shanksville, Pennsylvania, but also the unity that followed.
20: My hope for America is to return to some kind of baseline unity, right? And I think, just me being a man of faith, I think the only possible avenue for that is revival, is a renewal of faith, is a joint following of Jesus.
19: Darren Kinder, now a former Secret Service agent, says his mission did not end at Ground Zero. Today, he continues to call upon Americans to live with faith, courage, and a willingness to serve. Kelly Wright, CBN News.
3: Keep in mind what Darren said. I had a front row seat to the face of evil. That's what was displayed at 9/11, 25 years ago today. I will never forget it. Terry and I were just remembering together that when the second plane hit, it became quite clear this was an act of terrorism. It should have been clear from the first hit, but here we were. We didn't know where the next planes were going to land. One ended up in a field in Pennsylvania. One ended up in the Pentagon. But it's the face of evil. And we know what they were saying in the cockpits as the planes were nearing the buildings. They were saying, Allahu Akbar. They were saying, God is great. They were proclaiming their faith in Islam. And it's absolutely incredible to me that we seem to have forgotten it. There have been a lot of different names for it. The name Al-Qaeda, the name, Wahhabi, the Hezbollah, ISIS, ISIL, Muslim Brotherhood, Houthis, Hamas, all of these different names. But it's the same thing, and it's the same ideology. It was the face of evil on October 7th in the Gaza envelope. It's the face of evil 25 years ago, right in the heart of Manhattan. We need to stand against it and say, no, this is not how you worship God. If you think this is somehow making God great, you are completely wrong. If you think you're going to go to some paradise as a result of this senseless killing, no, you're not. And really stand against anyone trying to claim that's Islamic phobia. A phobia is an irrational fear. There's nothing irrational about this. They have been quite clear in what they want to do, how they want to spread terror, how they want to somehow claim they're serving God with these horrible acts of violence. We need to be quite clear in response. Not on our watch. You don't get to do that. Well, the name of Darren's Kindred book is Bury Me in a Dirty Suit, and you can buy it wherever books are sold. Terry?
4: Well, as Darren Kinder was saving lives in New York City, this man in the Pentagon was accepting his death. He takes us back to the moment when he waited for his soul to depart his body and to be rescued by the great physician. That's next.
2: When I got diagnosed with skin cancer, it was right under my eye. I was told that surgery was the only option. And I did not want to get cut open on my face. I asked my women's group to pray for me. And one of the other ladies told me about the procedure that her friend had. And it was GentleCare.
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4: At 8:20 a.m. on the morning of 9/11, American Airlines Flight 77 left Dulles Airport. It was bound for Los Angeles. 34 minutes later, it changed course and then vanished from radar. Air traffic control thought it crashed somewhere in West Virginia. Instead, it was headed towards the Pentagon, to a spot a few yards away from Brian Birdwell's office. He told the Heaven Meets Earth podcast what happened that day and in the days that followed.
13: If you don't mind, I want to start back at that day, September 11th, 2001. If you can just share with us what that day was like for you.
24: Aircraft makes penetration and impact with the building as I'm just a few steps from turning right. So I'm 15 to 20 yards from an 80-ton jet hitting the building at 530 miles an hour with 3,000 gallons of jet fuel still left in it. I've never heard anything that loud. I mean, it's instantaneously deafening. When I heard the sound, I thought bomb, but in that next nanosecond, I am blown across the corridor. I was burned on 60% of my body, with 40% of my body being a third-degree burn. That panic that grabs your heart when you realize you're facing a life-threatening injury and you can't escape the source of what's killing you. And I screamed out in a very loud voice, "Jesus, I'm coming to see you." It was not a, "Lord, save me from this calamity." It was the recognition that, okay, Lord, I got it. This is a horrible, ghastly way to be called into eternity. But that's what's happening. But I surrendered, recognizing that this is how I was going to die, collapsed to the floor, and waited for that feeling of the soul departing the body. In Scripture, it talks about the peace that passes all understanding. There's no way to describe for you the 180-degree difference between the calamity of dying that death and then laying there on the floor in the peace and the quiet and the silence of knowing, the confidence of where you're going to spend eternity. Death didn't come. I opened my eyes, and I could see in the distance the light reflecting off the tile floor. So I used the wall that I've been blown up against to start to shuffle down the hallway toward the light. I come across four men, Roy Wallace, Bill McKinnon, John Davies, and Chuck Knobloch. They each grab a limb to begin to move me. And when they give that exertion to pick me up, I don't come with them. They pull chunks off of me, and I begin screaming at them to leave me alone. Of course, they don't do that. That ambulance shows up, lickety-split. I'm evacuated out of the building. At some point, if I make it to the hospital alive, there's going to be anesthetized in some way, and what am I going to do at that point? In the sense of, I may not awake from that anesthesia. Dr. Williams comes to the left-hand side, and I can see in his eyes the gravity of what he's telling me. He says, "Colonel Birdwell, we're going to do the best that we possibly can for you." And so I told him, I said, I wanted the wedding ring taken off my hand. And Judith Rogers, one of the nurses that had answered the all-hands-on-call deck, is standing just immediately to Dr. Williams' right. I remember just so clearly seeing Judith reach for the ring. I am basically a steak that's been taken off the grill and slowly cooling, and in doing so, you harden. So when she takes that ring off, she degloves the finger. Blood is streaming out of the base of my hand, and I don't recall it hurting. And I don't think it was because of Dr. Baxter's morphine shot, but it's because I'm concentrating on the dignity of the death, and I know that I'm dying and saying goodbye to my wife and my son through the symbolism of that wedding ring. So I told John, give that to Mel and tell her that I loved her. Then I asked for the hospital chaplain. Chaplain Cirillo came to the right-hand side, and she just led that prayer that, you know, Lord, if you've brought Brian here under your direction as the great physician and Dr. Williams and his team and what they do, and Brian survives, we'll salute that flag and move out with that mission. But if you brought Brian here under the care and compassion of his fellow Americans to quietly call him into eternity, we'll salute that flag too. And when that prayer was over with, it was with the strength not of a soldier, but my faith in Christ that I could look at Dr. Williams and say, let's get on with it, knowing whose picture's above the president's in my chain of command photos of my eternity. But that would be the beginning of a very long, brutal process that you go from bad to worse. What has to be done to you in a burn unit to survive the injury is worse than the injury itself. But there's only one great physician, and he's the reason I'm alive. But a number of exceptional physicians put me back together.
13: So now you are back working in the Pentagon, and I'm curious what that's like for you.
24: It's only a story that the Lord could write. I mean, my office is actually in the same close proximity to the crash site as that day. So where I sit in my office is about 40 yards from where I got my Purple Heart that day. It's a real honor and a real treat to be back among the warrior class and serving the president and the leadership between he and me.
13: What is it like for you to know your life is a miracle?
24: If I may be so bold, it's a duty. The Lord keeps his promises, and hopefully he'll give me another 25 years after this so that I see the 50th memorial and the grandkids grow up and get married and maybe a great-grandchild in there. But, you know, obviously he knows what day he'll call me, but he's given me my life three times.

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8: Welcome back to Washington for this CBN Newsbreak. Dolly Parton's sister is sharing the last request the country music legend made before she died. Stella Parton told CBS, quote, that's the last thing Dolly asked me for was prayer, adding that many family members didn't know about Dolly's cancer because Dolly did not want her family or fans worried about her. Stella also says Dolly was ready for her death. She knew where she was going, Stella said. Well, CBN's Operation Blessing is providing clean water for the needy in Central America. A small settlement in the Sierra Madre Highlands of eastern Guatemala had gone without clean water for 30 years. Adrian had to buy water in bags, which he couldn't always afford. So he and his young sons had to make a risky, steep hike three times a day to get water. Then Operation Blessing stepped in with a solution for the entire community. With funding provided by its supporters, Operation Blessing provided a rainwater harvesting system with a 4,000-gallon storage tank. The system filters and cleans water for every household, so it's safe for drinking, cooking, and bathing. And thanks to Operation Blessing, it was an answer to years of prayer. Well, to find out more about Operation Blessing, go to its website, ob.org. Gordon and Terry will be back with more of today's 700 Club right after this.
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11: Monday, a man falls and severs his jugular.
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14: Too much to do and not enough time. That summed up the first few years of ministry life for Steve Merle right before his crash. And he had to learn the hard way. If he wanted to accomplish more, he needed to do less.
11: Steve Merle is the president of Every Nation Churches and Ministries and the founding pastor of Victory Church in the Philippines. Early in his career, Steve poured himself into his work and wound up sick and burned out. In his latest book, Do Less, Accomplish More, Steve offers a lifeline to those who feel there is too much to do and not enough time.
14: Well, Pastor Steve is with us now, and I've got to do a shout out to Victory at the Fort. And Makati Sports Club is. But you don't even have a church there anymore. It's
15: In Makati, no longer Makati Sports.
14: Let me brag on Steve.

0: Just a minute. He loves it when I do this. That church, when I went to it from 1994 to 1999, we had about 2,500 members. It started off small, and it was all in these rented things, and so we were sort of a nomadic church. And Steve was dedicated to starting for 2 years and then training up a pastor and moving on. It was around 2,500 when I left, and then it just blew up. I mean, it's 60,000 plus in the Philippines, but more importantly, it's now in 80 countries, 1,400 college campuses. I mean, it's absolutely incredible. So when he's talking about how do you grow a ministry without burning out, he knows what he's talking about. This isn't just sort of idle. Now, I've got to do a joke because we're going to go back all the way to when you were the accidental missionary. If I can get that picture number 10 up on the screen. There you are.
1: Oh, wow.
0: Steve with okay. hair. That's yeah. Rice Brooks. And that's your first trip.
1: That was 1984 in the basement of the Tandem Movie Theater. Now, I don't know if you ever went to that basement when you were in Manila.
0: I never went to that.
1: It turned into a billiards parlor after the church moved out. Now, you can see the pipes there, but basement of a movie theater, and those are sewage pipes above our head, a very low ceiling. So we got a great rate. It was all we could afford.
0: Hopefully they didn't drip.
1: They did, actually.
0: They did.
1: Gordon, you had to be really committed to go to that church. That's where we started, in the basement. We were kind of the opposite of the Deuteronomy blessing. You know, you're going to be the head and not the tail. We were beneath, not above. But God did so much from that basement. It was
0: from very small beginnings,
1: big trees.
0: And so, yeah, that's how God works.
1: We were talking last night how people drive around this campus, and Molly gave me a little quick tour on the way, and wow, but you were talking last night, you and I over dinner, how people don't remember the sacrifice your parents went through in order to do this.
0: And I remember it clearly. I lived it. And the tiny little studio on Spratly Street in Parkview, Portsmouth, Virginia, where Dad had to run down to the local convenience store, have them turn on the TV just to make sure we were getting a signal out. And so if we could cross the street with the signal, yay, we're in business.
1: Yeah.
0: I remember the first time the signal hit Newport News, we crossed the James River, that was a big moment. And it took seemingly forever, but it was sort of similar to what you point out in your book that, you know, sometimes we want to race ahead of God, and it's all about activity. My father had to go through that. There was these tremendous prophecies of what was going to happen, 67, 68. And so he felt, well, now I have to travel the world to fulfill the prophecy. And it was after that period, you know, no, you've got to come back in and focus on the basics.
1: Yeah. And Gordon, when you were there in the Philippines, we were still in our first 10 years. Mm-hmm. And so you watched a lot. I remember talking to you about the incremental growth of this ministry that you're leading now. I don't know if you remember, we were building our first buildings back then. I remember sitting down with you and going, how do I get a building built? And you said, well, you get a contractor. I go, no. I mean the big picture. I'm drowning here in our first property. And we have, God's blessed us with many since then. But you having been through watching something very small grow to something that was global, that really inspired me. And the practical things that I learned from you were really helped me. When I think about this, we were talking about this book last night, the idea of doing less to accomplish more. It's not doing less work. Mm-hmm. It's not doing dreaming less, and it's not leading less, but it's doing less of the things that don't really matter, the things that are screaming at us every day. And living in the Philippines and seeing just the way the traffic is and the opportunities and the needs and the open doors, you can be spun out in so many things that are screaming at you, but they don't really matter ultimately in the big picture. And that's where this idea of doing less, it came with, mentioned earlier, the crash, my physical crash, an amoeba.
0: Yeah, you had an amoeba, and it just devastated your health.
1: Yeah, and it should have lasted a couple of weeks.
0: And then you got cleared from it. The doctor said, well, the amoeba's not here, but you're still crashing.
1: Yes, my body hadn't recovered. And after 2 months, the third doctor looked at me and asked me, what do you do for a living? Hmm. I said, well, I'm a missionary. And the doctor said, well, I don't know what that means. What do you do? What do you do Monday through Sunday? When I got to Wednesday explaining my schedule, he just stopped me. He said, okay, I see the problem. And I'll never forget, he looked at me and he says, have you ever heard of stress? I said, no, explain it to me. And basically, he said, if you don't change your lifestyle, you're not going to recover. And in my words, he did medical words, but in my words, he said, your body's protesting. Your body is not going back to what you were doing, what you were putting it through. And that was about the time when we met. And I started taking a day off religiously. Deborah and I would take a day off.
0: Sabbath.
1: Yeah, Sabbath, a rest day. For me, it was Monday. I'm a pastor. I work all day Sunday, Monday. And then we started taking a vacation. That was a concept that was just, I knew it was out there, but.
0: What's that?
1: We'll talk about it later. We'll explain. I'll get Deborah to explain it to you. But simple things turned my life around, turned my health around. I mean, that was 30 years ago, I guess. But yeah, I don't know if I'd be sitting here today if I hadn't have listened. You know, I appreciate that. I think about Jethro and Moses. Mm-hmm. I know Moses was one of the greatest leaders ever, one of the most busy leaders, and yet he was fortunate to have someone who would say hard truth. Hey, what you're doing is not good. You need to change the way you're doing, not what you do. And that's where that doctor became kind of a Jethro to me, saying, you've got to change.
0: Well, you had a dear ministry friend who's gone on to be with the Lord, but, you know, I love his phrase, some things you oversee and some things you overlook.
1: Yeah.
0: So in leadership, how do you make a determination? You know, what is the important thing that you really need to focus in on?
1: And that is the question. I'll never forget sitting my friend Timothy Lowe, who unfortunately passed away at 58 years old, a heart attack a couple of years ago, right after preaching. And he owned three restaurants, a car repair shop, a mega church in Malaysia, and a church that was spreading all over the nation, and he worked on our regional team for Asia. He was a very busy man. And every time I was with him, I'd say, Timothy, you're happy. You don't ever seem stressed. Your wife is happy. Your four kids they love you. That was when I said, how do you do all this? How do you, just one restaurant is an exhausting business, and you've got three, and you preach, and you train, and you do all this. And that was what he said. And then I said, but how do you figure out what to oversee and what to overlook? And he goes, that's the trick. And some of what he told me goes back to what I talk about in that book. You think about the one thing idea in Scripture. Two of the busiest leaders ever, David in the Old Testament, Paul in the New Testament. David said, one thing I desire, and that will I seek after. And I was thinking about that Scripture last night during the unchapel. That was amazing, Gordon, last night. The move of God among these students, seeing hundreds of students in a chapel service.
0: Yeah, Regent's on fire.
1: Wow. And a volunteer chapel, not a mandatory chapel.
0: That's all from, no mandatory. I want you, if you want to be here, great.
1: Yeah, and those people were that one thing of David. One thing I desire, and that will I seek after. That, it's the presence of the Lord and beholding the beauty of the Lord. And experiencing that last night with a room full of college students was pretty amazing. So that's one. What is the one thing? One thing is less than 100. One thing is less than 10. I mean, one thing is, how do you narrow it down? What is that one thing you're seeking after? The answer is the presence of God, the face of God, the beauty of the Lord. Then you flip over to the New Testament and Paul, very busy man, very productive man. And he said, one thing I do, I'm forgetting what's behind, I'm pressing forward. And what he was pressing to, he said, the upward call of God in Christ. What is the call? I had to sort through, what am I called to do? Not what is every opportunity that's here in the Philippines and in Asia and the rest of the world. You know how it is. There are opportunities everywhere. There are needs everywhere. But what am I called to do? What are you called to do? And it's not just ministry. I have three sons. One is an academic. He's a seminary dean and a seminary professor and a pastor. And my other two sons are businessmen, but they're called by God to do that. And so what is that one thing that Paul talked about? That one thing, it was the pursuit of the purpose and call of God.
0: I wanted to talk about just this one issue because I think a lot of ministry leaders miss it. And as I'm reading your book, I got a little convicted in my own heart. Am I so focused on the outreach and expanding the outreach that I'm forgetting the first S and less, that leadership is the key, leaders lead. But they focus on strengthening. Mm-hmm. And the number of times I've read that the whole purpose of the gifts of the Spirit are to build, yeah. and there's another way to translate that Greek word, strengthen. Yeah. Why do you just focus in on that?
1: Yeah, I think it's when I read the book of Acts, if you take the book of Acts, read it straight through, you'll find apostolic people, and they were typically teams, apostolic leaders and teams. It was a 1-2 punch. It was expansion. And then Paul would loop back around, and the word strengthen would come up over and over. He strengthened the church. He strengthened the disciples. He strengthened the souls of the disciples, it says times. And so there's this expansion, strengthen, expansion, strengthen. There's some areas of Christian ministry where all they do is strengthen, strengthen, strengthen, strengthen, strengthen. And we've got this thing that's really strong, but is it impacting the world? Mm-hmm. There are others who lean more heavily, like probably like me and like you. We're called always doing this, but do we loop back around like Paul did and go revisit and strengthen? And so to me, it's not either or, but often it is for a lot of people, but it's this constant expansion, strengthen. And I think about Wesley and Whitfield, the famous story of, you know, Wesley was always expanding, but building those small groups. And then Whitfield, who had the great crowd, but he said, my ministry was a rope of sand. I can't find it. And I think it is that expansion, strengthen thing. Wesley seemed to have a good grip on both. Whitfield seemed to be the expansion. And no criticism to George Whitfield. I mean, one of the greatest preachers ever. Yes. Yeah. And certainly his life accomplished more than most people could ever dream of. But the principle of doing both is what I had to come to.
0: And one of the key insights, and I've got to give you, you opened my eyes to it, that one of the things Paul emphasized was strengthening both yourself and the others around you with something as simple as words of encouragement.
1: Yeah.
0: You know, we think of strength and, well, I'll provide an environment, or I'll provide finances, or I'll provide an organizational structure, or I'll do all of these other things. But there's just a real incredible place for the words of encouragement. So often in leadership, we want to critique.
1: Yeah.
0: We want to, here's your flaw, and if we fix this flaw, everything's going to be right.
1: Right.
0: But in that, you can actually tear people down.
1: Yeah.
0: So how have you used that, where it's the words of encouragement, the words of strength that help build?
1: You know, one thing, Gordon, take preaching, for example. When I travel, I'm helping younger preachers learn how to preach. And one of the ways I've learned to do it, I went back to school at 57 years old, Asbury Seminary, and I learned a lot there. But part of the coursework I took.
0: Paper on succession.
1: Yes, it turned into a book. But one of the things, the core of the course was about preaching and about training preachers. And one of the principles we have is if you want to grow a better lawn, you can either spend your life pulling weeds, or you can plant seeds and you can fertilize and you can tend it. I think with preaching as an example of strengthening people with words, what we try to do is the first thing out of our mouth when we're coaching someone in preaching is all the things they did right. I'll write a list. I have a lot of people I coach on Zoom all over the world, preachers. I'll listen to their sermons. First thing is I start telling you all the things you did right.
0: You were doing it to me last night.
1: and then we get to suggestions to make it better. Mm. And they're just suggestions. I'm not God, but if you ever preach that again, a little more emphasis on this, this was unclear, but man, this. And so I apply it to preaching, but that same principle in any kind of leadership, it's people will do what we affirm. So we can spend our time pulling up and recognizing all the flaws and the weeds, or we can start affirming. And I think when I follow Paul through Acts, that strengthening word comes up. And as you mentioned, it is strengthening with his words. And sometimes it was prophets he brought with him and the prophetic word. And last night there were prophetic words. And the chapel dean, I don't know if the chapel head, whatever.
0: Paul.
1: Yes. Boy, he spoke a word that strengthened me that were prophetic words. But there is a power. I mean, the universe was created by the words of God. Not that we speak that level, but yet the words that have power to bring strength, whether it's in your grandkids or your staff or other pastors or wherever we use those words.
0: As you can tell, Steve and I can talk for a long time, and they're telling me I got to wrap or we're in trouble. So I encourage you, get this book. If you're in ministry, if you're in leadership, whether it's in ministry or in business or any phase of life, it's called Do Less, Accomplish More. 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And what he's built is, what God has built through him has been absolutely incredible. So I encourage you to get it. Terry, over to you.
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2: Niang's husband demanded she make a choice. It was either him or Jesus. She chose Jesus. So he left her and their two children and never came back.
4: Soon after the birth of her youngest child, Niang, who lives in Cambodia, was given an ultimatum by her husband.
5: 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He said, "You have to choose me or Jesus." So I said, "I choose Jesus." He said, "If you believe in Jesus, then let Jesus take care of you and your children."
4: Niang never saw him again, and she was left to raise her teenage son and four-year-old daughter alone.
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4: 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Thanks to you, we gave Niang the capital she needed to buy a large amount of cloth and other supplies to grow her sewing business.
5: I was able to buy everything I needed, fabric, thread, buttons, and many other supplies. 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
4: 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Now there's money to pay for food, school, and money to reinvest in the business.
5: To those who have helped, may God bless you abundantly. Thank you for being there for me in my time of struggle.
6: Thank to the people who helped my mom.
2: I love what we were able to do in Niang's life because it means that not only does she have hope and a future and is seeing it, but so do her children. We want to say thank you. 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You do it when we all link arms together and we say, come on, in Jesus' name, we can do this. We want to invite you to do that. 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You can go to cbn.org, or you can also text you're giving, CBN to 71777. So do it today, and we say thank you in advance. Okay, we have time for a quick question.
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2: Tammy wants to know, is it wrong to talk to your child after he dies through a medium?
7: Yes.
2: And where did he go?
0: Here's the scripture for you, Tammy. It's Leviticus. Give no regard to mediums and familiar spirits. Do not seek after them to be defiled by them. Realize you're not talking to your child. You're talking to a demon. Now, your child, to be absent from the body is to be present with the Lord. Where the Lord is heaven. So you don't need to worry about it. God's got this. Please don't consult a medium. Here's a word from Psalms. God is our refuge and strength, a very present help in trouble. God bless you. We'll see you tomorrow. Oh, next.
8: Monday, a man falls and severs his jugular.
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16: Welcome to the 700 Club Canada. We're so glad that you've joined us today. And today we're going to be talking about how does God meet us in our darkest moments, Shireen?
17: And I think that that is really hard because we want a big evidence of God's presence. But you know, sometimes when we're grieving or we're sad, all we need is a friend to sit with us and not say anything.
16: Absolutely.
17: I think it's about God's presence just sitting with us.
16: I really do believe that. And I also think that God comes to us in those moments and there's just like a big hug that he gives us, isn't it?
17: There is. And we know that God loves to hug us in every situation. And we're going to hear about some of those today. Earlier this month, I sat down with Jacob and Julia Walda from Timothy Generation Ministries. Together, they're pursuing a significant calling to equip and empower young people to carry the gospel forward. And that calling has also taken them into Canada's north through the Arctic Hope Project. And today, they're sharing more about that journey, the young people that they're serving, and what they believe is possible for these communities. Please enjoy. I am so excited today to be here with Jacob and Julia Walda as we get a ministry update from them. And you have such exciting things to share with us today. Welcome.
18: Thank you.
17: Thank you.
18: Many things, so we're excited to be here.
17: What first put the Arctic Hope Ministry on your heart?
18: It was actually, I got brought into this whole thing because of Bill Prankert. And so Bill's been up north for the last 50 years, and he brought me to the north. And I remember going there, being there, and I was with the people, and I said to Bill, the same thing that happened to you in 1972 happened to me. I said, I fell in love with the people. And out of that came the place of, we can only do so much. Bill and I can only go to so many communities every year and spend so much time with people. But if we raise up a bunch of disciples that they could go, then that's going to be way more impactful. We can do way more than just whatever Bill and I could do together. And so that's where Art Deco Project really blew up and started, was from that vision of, we need to make disciples who can go and do the work that Bill and I have been doing. Bill for 50 years and me for 4 years now.
7: It's godly multiplication.
18: Mm-hmm. That's right.
7: And, you know, as you were up there, what were you seeing among Canadian youth that really said to you, something needs to happen here?
18: Mm-hmm. Yeah, maybe.
19: Yeah. Well, when we first went into Kingite Nunavut, when we had landed, there was just a heaviness over the community because they had had so many deaths in the span of 2 years. And so we went in, and on the day we landed, there had been a suicide of one of our elders from the church. And, you know, that's terrifying and super sad. So walking through the community, we saw that, okay, there's a need for the gospel to continue to advance, to equip the believers, and to see them know, you know, the gifts of the kingdom and the freedom of the kingdom, because there needs to be a liberation from that bondage. And the only answer is Jesus.
7: Mm-hmm. It really is. And as you are ministering there, when you say that Arctic Hope is there to bring hope and a future to the young people, how do you see that unfolding? What does that mean?
18: I think it takes a couple forms, right? Like we're not just going for the youth, because it's one thing if you reach the youth and get them saved, but the elders and the pastors and the leaders of that community aren't doing good themselves, it's hard to then put them into the church, because the older ones are meant to disciple. And so it's now kind of evolved from just working with the youth and young people to now this tandem thing of, we want to raise up healthy leaders and healthy churches, and we're going to talk about that later, and also raising up these young people at the same time. So that's where it's kind of evolved into just raising up healthy church leaders and amazing young people.
7: Because the whole community needs to be ministered to.
18: Absolutely.
7: By God.
18: That's right.
7: Yeah. That's an amazing thing. You know, when you started Arctic Hope, since you've started it, what have you seen God do?
18: Yeah. I mean, one of the favorite things, what Julie was talking about, is the heaviness and the darkness that was over this community. And when you were with Pastor Martha, the pastor of this community, a couple years ago, she had said there's been such a shift that the feeling, the weight in that community felt like when she got first born again over 50 years ago. And I hadn't been there since, because Julia was one of our leaders, again, with this project to raise up other people. So I wasn't there. And I went back when we adopted Kayla, and it was night and day.
19: Yeah.
18: And so to me, that was the fruit of people who prayed. These are our Warriors of Hope who pray online and through a group that we have, but also through our teams, as they've been on the ground, boots on the ground, seeing that spiritual shift happen in this community. So that's one of several stories that we could share like that.
19: Yeah. And so the darkness has lifted. And the Lord gave me a vision a few years ago when I was walking through the community, and I felt like I was in like a coastal beach town. And it is right on, you know, the bay. So there's the ocean right there. But, and I said, why are you showing me this? Like, I don't understand what just happened. And the Holy Spirit spoke to my heart, and he said, I've given you a vision of the future of this community, life and abundance and joy, and just a delight of being there and having an identity. And so that's what we've been praying into and believing for. And we're watching that start to take shape because of faithful believers in the community that have never given up. And so we're just partnering with them. Of like, don't give up, keep going, because they've had every reason to, and they haven't. So I commend them, because they watch this program, for not giving up.
7: The joy of the Lord has been moving mighty ways.
18: Absolutely.
7: That's so exciting.
19: Yeah.
7: As we think about the project, it has grown in several different ways and branches. And what has God been building through those different branches and through those different?
18: Well, I kind of term different coined different terms for these groups. So we've got our Warriors of Hope. There are people who pray. And several years ago in the Pentecostal assemblies, this group of women prayed for a community called Pangnirtown. And during that year, because every year they have a focus, there wasn't a single suicide in this community. When they shifted projects the next year, that focus shifted. And on January 4th, there was a suicide in that community. And I recognized early that we need people to pray. So we have people praying whenever we get a request from the north, whenever we have pastors or leaders reach out, random people to say, will you pray for this? We have hundreds of people praying. So there are warriors of hope. We have our champions of hope. They're the ones that are going and they're giving their time, their energy, and they're helping church plant. They're helping raise up leaders. They're the ones that are the hands and feet in the community. Then we have our givers of hope, and they're the ones that have partnered with us, like 700 Club Canada, to help fund the project. Super expensive to get up there, but so many faithful people with that. And the last thing is we've kind of shifted into also doing a bit of humanitarian work. And so that's soup kitchens and helping feed people. And that's all now under the Article Project.
7: I just love that. All of those different branches, mm-hmm. and God is using his people in different ways to make such a big difference.
18: Yeah.
7: Well, this has been an exciting conversation, and we will return to this conversation soon. So don't go away. Join us. We'll be back.

0: I'm so excited to welcome Julia and Jacob Walda as we get an update on ministry. Thank you so much. I'm excited.
1: Yeah, thank you for having us.
0: You are working up north, and I want to know, why is it important to establish a permanent ministry up there?
1: Yeah, there's a couple of reasons. Number one is that Jesus told us to take care of the widows and the orphans in their time of need, and that whatever we do to the least of these, we do to thee. And so it's great that we've got a bunch of projects here in the South. You know, we've got food banks and all those kind of things here, but they're not as strong up north, and there's needs there. And so the needs aren't bigger. They're not more different. They're the same. People are hungry. People need clothes, and people need to be taken care of, and that's our job. So number one, I want to be obedient to Jesus. And number two is that the Inuit don't have a Bible training center. They don't have a school where they can learn. They have to come south. They have to come out of their culture, out of what they're used to come and learn. And Bill and I are both very big, and so is Julia, on we want to preserve culture. We want to make sure that they can learn in their language, at their space, and in the way that they know how. And so that's why it's important to be there, is because that's where they learn. That's where they're from. That's where their heritage is. And so we just want to help strengthen them and be a part of what they already want and what they're already doing.
0: And there are two specific projects that you're working on.
1: Yeah, so we're developing, with the vision given to us by the pastor in Kingite, Nunavut, formerly Cape Dorset, a soup kitchen that's going to be used to both serve the kids during the summers when the schools don't feed them, as well as the older men, primarily older men, is what we've been told, who don't have food and go house to house trying to find something to eat. So we get to serve in that way. And then in Nauyet, right on the Arctic Circle, where we own a building, we're converting it into half a lodging for students, and then half will be the church that we'll use as the training center to teach them.
0: That is some exciting stuff that's happening. Once it is created, what do you envision is going to extend out of that?
1: Well, I'll talk about now. You can share about Dorset. But I really believe that with the school, we're going to see, right now, it's the same problem here in the South. We're at the time where we've got a generation of senior pastors and leaders retiring, and very few. I just heard a stat the other day that for every four pastors retiring, there's one person to take over. And it's the same up north. So it's exciting to me that we have a future for these churches. And that's, I think, it should be exciting for everybody.
2: So. Yeah. And what we believe about Kingite is that it's a blueprint for the rest of the Arctic. Mm-hmm. It's the main community that we work in, where we've actually been given permission to help rebuild the church, not just in structure, but in actual organization as kind of a covering. And so we believe that what's going to happen in Kingite with those leaders and with a future pastor will help us be the blueprint for the rest of the Arctic, because there's a space needed for connection where they're now connected with other churches and other leaders. Because as you could guess, it'd be very difficult to be connected with other believers up there. And so we want to offer that foundation for the church to grow across the Arctic.
0: You're really thinking future, like how do we keep this going?
1: That's right.
0: So what do you think this will look like, or what do you think will happen 10, 20, 30 years from now?
1: Well, even within 5 years, what I want to see with the Bible school is that our ministry is just a covering for it, and that we're not teaching in English, that our ministry, although I'd love to be involved and be there and I want to be a part of it, I value more that they have their own people in their own language training and teaching them. And so that's the long-term vision, is that we're just a covering for that. And same with, like, I would love to see the replication of churches across the North in different communities have a space where they can serve food, have a space where they can receive, you know, if it's coats or mitts or whatever they need, to have that to be what we're supposed to be, which is taking care of the least of these. And Jesus said, whatever you've done to them, you've done to me. So as much as it's to the least of these, we're actually at the core of it, taking care of Jesus. And that's, to me, the exciting part when I look long term is that's what we have the opportunity to do.
2: And in the churches across the nation or in the Arctic where they may be struggling with discipleship or leadership, that they would be strong, spirit-filled, healed leaders that are able to multiply the church. And so the goal would be in 30 years from now that kids that are just being born will be, you know, raised up and equipped in healthy churches where they're not seeing the things that a lot of the community members are seeing right now because of the brokenness. Mm-hmm. So the goal is like a whole transformation of the kingdom of God across the Arctic. Mm-hmm. So it's going to look different in 30 years because the Lord will be moving.
0: And he's already started moving.
2: Amen.
0: And you are wanting Canadians across the nation to be involved in this. Why should Canadians see themselves as doing something?
1: Yeah. Well, I mean, so many Christians in the church, or I guess all Christians are in the church, but we have a vision to send our money overseas. And I think we forget that our nation has needs. And, you know, we call this our mission. Our mission is to go up north. And that's what it is. But it's the value of sowing into your own nation is good, right? It's great that we send money to Europe or to Africa or to Asia or different parts of South America. But there's just as important needs here. And you can be a part of reaching your own nation. That's the exciting thing, is that you can reach Canada by sending money and by partnering into the vision of Canadian Ministries.
0: And we are excited about this and about what it is that you are doing. Do you have something that you would like to say to people who would like to be a part of it?
1: Yeah, I'm a firm believer that partnership is not just about giving money. It's you're joining with the anointing. You're joining with the vision here with this ministry. And, you know, over the last 52 years, we've got faithful and consistent, fruitful ministry. And so there's no better soil, I believe, to sow into this nation than through what we're doing up north and across Canada.
0: Thank you so much for joining us. And for those of you that want to get involved, please contact us at 700club.ca.
3: In the fall of 2012, Dallas District Attorney Liz Mitchell was in great shape, both physically and professionally. But her quest for perfection came at a price.
4: Inside, I had nothing. I was empty, I was unhappy, and nothing was ever good enough for me. You know, I had the love of family and friends, but I just always was lacking something, but I didn't know what that was.
3: Liz was about to find out. She was entering her second floor apartment one night when her dog rushed out to greet her. Liz lost her balance and fell through the railing, 17 feet to the pavement below.
4: I remember laying on the ground and just kind of closing my eyes and thinking, I'm so sorry. You know, it was more of like an apology to God.
3: Liz was rushed to Baylor University Medical Center. When Brian, her boyfriend, arrived with her family, the doctor told them that she had broken her neck.
5: All doctors,
6: I remember his words distinctly. He said, she'll be paralyzed from the chest down and will never walk again. And hearing those words from a doctor hits you like a load of bricks.
3: Their relationship of only 6 months was based on mutual physical attraction and having a good time. But now, with Liz in a medically induced coma, Brian had to decide if there was something more.
6: Seeing her lying in a bed, unable to move, tubes in her mouth, machines beeping in the background, a swollen face, and it just completely stripped that superficial looks that were kind of driving our relationship previously.
3: Over the next several days, Brian's focus shifted to another relationship he had long abandoned.
6: I was raised in the church and I always had a relationship with Christ, but I would say that it wasn't a fulfilling one on my end. As soon as the accident happened, everything kind of came back, and I just did a complete 180, and it really brought about a huge change in my faith. And I said, the moment that she wakes up, we're going to go to work, and we're going to try to maximize whatever God allows her to get back, and I'm going to be her rock alongside with her.
3: When Liz came out of the coma 4 days later, she also rededicated her life to Jesus.
4: I just all of a sudden found myself in this shell, this body that I thought was so important, and it was completely useless. At that point, my mind just made a shift that I was never going to be in control of my life again, that it was in the hands of God, and whatever was to happen was going to be His will for me. And there was no sadness, there was no resentment, it was peace, a feeling of peace for the first time.
3: As Brian broke the news to Liz of her prognosis, he also made a promise.
4: He was very quick to say, you know, even if you're in a wheelchair, I still love you, and we'll have a beautiful life. From that day forward, he was by my side, always.
3: Brian and Liz prayed together every night, and what was once a superficial relationship quickly became a spiritual one.
4: It was through those conversations with God that we truly started to build that foundation together. But it was also just during that time that we fell in love, truly in love.
3: But while Brian and Liz's faith was progressing, Liz's recovery seemed to be at a standstill.
4: Every night, Brian would ask me to move my toes. And with all of my might, I would concentrate and use every ounce of energy I had to try to move my toes and still would get nothing.
3: Liz was transferred to Baylor Rehabilitation Center and met with her doctors.
4: I very point blank stated I wanted to walk out of the hospital. I was told at that time I needed to lower my expectations and that I was there because they wanted to teach me how to become independent in a wheelchair.
3: Brian decided to pray and ask God for a miracle.
6: I said, you know what? It doesn't matter. It doesn't matter what your team says because we got the ultimate healer on our side, and if it's his will, then you're gonna walk. And I just put my hands on the foot of the bed and I just said, Lord, I have nothing right now. We're completely broken and I need some guidance and I need something to make me feel like this is gonna be okay. Like, please give me something. Please give Liz something.
4: He pulled back the sheets and asked me to move my legs.
7: Show me what you just did. This is awesome.
4: I'm moving my legs.
7: I'm so proud of you, baby.
6: That was the turning point in her recovery.
3: Brian says improvement came every day.
6: The steps and the miracles that we saw unfold with our eyes are something that can't be explained by science.
3: Less than 3 months after her accident, Liz walked out of the rehab center. A few months later, Liz and Brian got married. But the miracles weren't over yet. On November 16th, 2015, Dorothy Marie Mitchell was born by natural childbirth. Brian and Liz chose the name Dorothy because it means God's gift.
8: Considering where Liz started, completely paralyzed from the neck down, and then you see her in a delivery room pushing her own baby out, holding her baby, and being part of that experience, there's no way that you couldn't believe that that's a miracle.
3: Liz and Brian are grateful for all their blessings, but most of all, they treasure the fact that God's love gave them a second chance at life.
6: We could not be happier. It is such a more fulfilling life that we have today after the accident than we could have ever imagined.
4: What looks like a curse has actually become the biggest blessing in my life because I'm now the person I'm supposed to be. I am the happiest woman you'll probably ever meet. I have the love of the Lord. I have the most beautiful family and just love that I didn't ever think was possible. God's love is absolute, and it is all that matters in this world. Whatever that emptiness is in your heart that you're trying to fill with other things, those things don't matter. They're not forever. His love is what's forever, so it's never too late.
9: Liz's story really makes you think about what commitment looks like when life suddenly changes. Maybe you're walking through something difficult in your marriage right now. Maybe the person you love is facing a health challenge, or life hasn't turned out the way that you expected. In those moments, love becomes more than a feeling. It becomes a choice. There are many ways commitment can be lived out. Here are a few. Choosing to stay. When life gets difficult, we don't walk away. We stand beside each other and say, I'm here, and we'll get through this together. Choosing to care. Sometimes love looks like patience, helping with everyday things, listening, praying, and simply being there when your spouse needs you most. And most importantly, choosing to keep God at the center. As we watched their story, we saw Liz and her boyfriend realize they had grown distant from Jesus. They rededicated their lives to him and began trusting him again. God continues to lead them. Liz began to walk again, eventually leaving rehabilitation. Their journey led to marriage and a beautiful baby girl. God is so faithful. He can comfort you and help you through difficult seasons too. In Psalm 36:7, it says, "How priceless is your unfailing love, O God. People take refuge in the shadow of your wings." When Jesus is at the center, we don't have to face difficult seasons alone. If you're facing a challenge in your marriage or family today, we want to encourage you to call us at 855-759-0700. Our prayer volunteers are ready to pray with you. And when you call, ask for your free copy of the pamphlet Love and Marriage.

0: On tomorrow's 700 Club Canada, we mark the 25th anniversary of September 11th with a moving conversation with Major Neil Evenden from the Salvation Army. We remember those who lost their lives and the many lives changed forever by the tragic day.
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4: You know, Shireen, God meets us in the middle of our darkness, doesn't he? With his presence, with his peace.
1: He meets us with strength and with hope and with joy when we focus on him. And when we go to him, he is there to say to us, I've been with you, I will still be with you, I'm always with you.
4: And he can help us in areas that we feel very unaware of, that we can't handle ourselves. He can help us in the middle of that.
1: And you know, sometimes when we're in those dark moments, we think that God runs away from us. Mm. But God says, no, I'm with you, and we don't even have to run away or out of it because his light comes and meets us.
4: Exactly, Shireen. And I like that when you said it, because light comes into the darkness and into those places where we need him most.
1: And the light is what gives us warmth and gives us wisdom and gives us direction. God is with us, even when we can't see him. It's like when we close our eyes, it doesn't stop the light from being there. And when we open our eyes to a new day, we see the light is with us.
4: And trusting him, putting our trust in him, because he's the one who's faithful.
1: And we can do that through prayer. And prayer helps us in our darkness. So right now, we're going to read some of those requests. Marianne asks, please pray for my fiancé as he has liver cancer. And Dominic says, please pray that God would guide me to do his will for my life.
4: Father, we just thank you that, God, you are with the people that ask for prayer, God. We thank you, God, that, Lord, you would meet every need, physical, emotional, God, in the darkness, Lord, in those times. And God, we thank you, God, that you will provide all things. You will make a way and lead us. In Jesus' name, amen.
1: Our power verse for you today is from Psalm 23, verse 4. Even though I walk through the darkest valley, I will fear no evil, for you are with me, your rod and your staff, they comfort me. God is always with you. He's not afraid of the darkness. Trust him today. Thank you for joining us. God bless you.
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12: Well, welcome to Miracle Living Today. I'm Gordon Robertson.
13: Hey, everyone, and I'm Ashley Key. And today we're going to pray for you on the show. But first, we want to encourage you with stories of people who needed God to intervene in impossible situations, and they experienced a miracle.
12: Joel was just a teenager when doctors said that he had the back of an old man with two slipped discs. Well, that turned out to be an understatement. Before long, Joel couldn't move his legs, was confined to a wheelchair, and was told that he'd never be able to walk again.
14: Like many young boys growing up in Indiana, Joel Haler had one dream and one goal.
15: I'll be honest, I put a lot of time and effort into, you know, being the basketball player that I was. That was, in a sense, my God.
14: By high school, he had achieved that goal and had the admiration of coaches and fans. That despite fighting a degenerative disc disease in his back.
15: Took pain medicine to help that. I went to a chiropractor multiple times to readjust, which helped. But again, going back to, you know, the lifestyle of just go when it came to basketball, it just continued to get worse and worse.
14: Joel was recruited by Hope College in Michigan. But one day at practice his sophomore year, he heard something pop in his back.
15: But then I started feeling a little bit of numbness and tingling in my toes, and I had never experienced that before.
14: A trip to the ER resulted in a normal MRI and medication for pain. But when Joel woke up in his dorm room at 3 a.m. that night, the meds had worn off, and he was paralyzed from the waist down.
16: Joel calls and says, Dad, I don't have any feeling, and I can't move my legs. And I don't know what to do. I was praying for Joel, asking God for wisdom. Lord, what's going on?
14: When his father, Eric, arrived at Joel's dorm room, he wasn't prepared for what he saw.
16: Where it really, really hit was, so his four or five buddies are there with him in the wheelchair, and it's when they

0: actually going through my mind, because there's no diagnosis, what's going to happen? It was immediate, pointing fingers at God, and it was his fault. He caused this. This is not what I was supposed to do in life. You know, why did he mess up my future? Why did he mess up my plans?
1: Meanwhile, people from the Hailers Church were praying for Joel's healing. His mother, Karen, remembers it well.
2: And the body of Christ coming alongside of us and just encouraging us and praying with us and just being there for us.
1: One day, Joel gave all his fears to God.
0: I think it really boils down to I felt worthless and not of value. I felt empty, but then filled, because I was beginning to empty out the garbage that was in my life and handing it over to him, and then actually discovering truth and what I was looking for, and that was actually in the person of Jesus. I felt a huge weight come off my shoulders.
1: He also began to read the Bible, pray, and believe in healing. One Sunday, a fellow church member, Braxton Farmer, who'd been praying for Joel's healing, told Joel something God had told him.
3: Like, I was praying, like, God, I hope Joel will get his legs back and that he won't be hurt. And then I heard a voice say, "You'll walk on a Thursday." You know, like a smooth voice like that.
0: Immediately, the Lord reminded me of a dream that I had had. I was running through my high school fieldhouse tunnel. I was running through that paper banner, and instead of the cool artwork, mine said J23.
1: Joel checked out a calendar. J23, or January 23rd, was 4 days away. It was a Thursday.
0: I freaked out.
1: At 3 a.m. that Thursday morning, Joel felt tingling in his toes.
0: That's where it really hit me. Here we go. And it started working its way up my legs, and it actually became very painful. So it took an hour and a half to reach my hips, and that's when the pain died down. Pinched myself, wiggled my toes, thinking, this is the real deal. What is happening right now? I remember swinging my legs over to the side of the bed for 20 minutes and just sitting on the side of the bed, kind of going through everything that had just happened these last couple months and what the doctors had said. And I just sat there and I said, doesn't matter what doctors have to say.
1: Doctors had told him that he'd never walk again.
0: I got up and I walked as if nothing was wrong. And to walk normally is a miracle.
4: That was a day of great joy.
3: Yeah. Oh my gosh, did that really just happen? You know, I was amazed.
1: Today, as Joel plays a pickup game of basketball with friends, he's much more aware of God's love and healing power.
0: It's one of those things that I get to enjoy the fact that I can actually play, and that it's a gift that he gave me to actually glorify him.
2: It's opened my heart more to the Lord and more of the supernatural, that God does want to do miracles and he does want to heal.
4: The love of God, the connection with him, and just to believe him for bigger and better things.
0: Jesus gave me my identity. He gave me a new mind. He gave me his mind, and he created me anew. That was what he did. Jesus completely restored my life.
5: Wow, praise God.
6: Yeah, and he'll do that for you too.
5: Yes, and amen.
6: He is the same yesterday, today, and forever. What he did when he walked the earth back in Bible times, he's still doing today.
5: Yep.
6: And he's going to be doing it tomorrow.
5: Yeah.
6: Just realize he doesn't change. He always wants to heal. He always wants to forgive. He always wants to save. Always wants to deliver. Always wants to be your all in all.
5: Amen. And I love that the Lord spoke to that little boy and said he's going to be walking on Thursday morning. And lo and behold, he's walking on Thursday morning. And that's just truly a miracle. I love that.
6: Yeah. J23.
5: Love that.
6: Okay. Well, we've got a magazine called Miracle Living Today, and it has stories of people who have seen God answer prayer. 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What God did for

0: others, he will absolutely do for you.
1: Well, up next, a truck slips off a jack and right on top of this woman's husband. How did God show up in their driveway? Well, you'll have to see it to believe it. Plus, a pilot shouts Mayday at 3,800 feet.
2: I remember being really, really hot, warm, and the screen in front all red.
3: The entire airplane's engulfed in flames. We might not get out of this alive.
1: See how they survived a flying inferno when we come back. Plus, we'll be praying for you and your needs, so don't go away.
4: I was angry, hurt, out of control. It's like I didn't even care about life. I knew of God, but I didn't know him. It has to be a better plan for my life than this. I'm tired, Lord. Help me. Help me, Lord. Help me. My heart totally changed. I felt the overwhelming love now. I had been set free from all the hurt. I started learning the love of God that changed everything within me.
5: I remember just walking through the wilderness and just mesmerized by the nature, the beauty, the silence. But in the midst of that silence, God began to reveal himself to me. God showed me what I had become. I just got up and I said, I need something greater than me. When you've tried everything and nothing's worked, cry out to Jesus.
1: Sam Wallen was as good as dead. He had been flattened, crushed under an SUV. Emergency personnel said his injuries were not survivable. But here's how Sam is alive today.
6: This is 911. What's your emergency?
7: I need an ambulance.
6: What's going on?
7: A suburban fell on my brother. He is not in good shape. Please hurry.
8: October 1st, 2016. Amber Wallen was talking to her sister-in-law in the driveway when she heard a crash. Amber sprinted to the garage where she found her husband Sam pinned under the SUV he had been working on. Her sister-in-law called 911. Amber grabbed a floor jack trying to lift the 3.5-ton vehicle off of her husband.
9: I started trying to jack it up and I was screaming and praying at the top of my lungs. I remember thinking, this is it, this is it, this is it. And I was like, Lord, this can't be it, this cannot be it. I'm not ready, I'm not done.
8: Finally, Amber got the vehicle high enough to pull Sam, who was unconscious, to safety.
9: His ears were bleeding, his eyes were bleeding, his nose and his mouth was bleeding. I mean, he was bleeding everywhere. Lord, I just need him to come back, and I need breath back in his body. And if you could just give him breath so that he would have life, and just please let him stay and let him know who we are. My kids need him. I need him.
7: Okay. I hear it coming. I hear it.
8: Firemen and paramedics arrived on the scene and rushed Sam and Amber to a nearby hospital.
9: The EMT kept telling me, I know he's alive, but this is not really survivable. We don't know what the extent of his injuries are, and I don't want you to get your hopes up.
8: In the ER, doctors determined both of Sam's lungs were collapsed, and he had a crushed sternum and 7 broken ribs. He had also lost his vision. Sam was put under heavy sedation and intubated.
10: He was very serious, potentially a fatal injury, and procedures need to be done quickly in those patients in order to save their lives.
8: With her husband in critical condition, Amber sent out a call for prayer.
9: All I kept clinging to was, God heard my prayer in that driveway, and he is here. There was no backup plan. There was no plan B. There was no anything else. I needed God to do what I asked him to do, and I had the faith that he would. There was an immense sense of peace that just came over us, as if God was just taking care of everything.
8: Nurse Athena offered to pray as well.
10: I'm here. I'm still praying for you. I may be going home. If you would like for me to pray for you here, I will do that, but I'm always keeping you in my prayers.
8: Doctors ordered an MRI to check for brain bleeds and heart damage. Afterwards, Sam was taken to the ICU. He was conscious and aware of what had happened. He still couldn't see, but more importantly to Amber.
9: Once he knew who I was, and he had the cognitive ability to talk to me, I knew no matter what, we were going to be okay.
8: As for Sam...
11: If I was going to be blind, then I was going to be blind. After I had came back and I realized that I was still alive, I honestly didn't have the first thought of I might die after that. I heard from other people that, oh, he might not make it, or in my mind, I felt perfectly fine. I was completely at peace.
8: The MRI showed that Sam's heart and brain were undamaged. For the next several days, Sam surprised the staff as he continued to improve.
9: We just have to wait and see how he heals, and we just have to, but their timeline, Sam was exceeding their timeline at every milestone.
8: By his third day in the hospital, Sam had regained his vision. And after just 6 days, he was off the ventilator and able to go home. His ribs and sternum would take time to heal, but as Amber would remind her husband, the main thing was he was alive.
9: We got a lot more than we prayed for, because I prayed if God would just let me keep you, it didn't matter what kind of shape you were in, and here you are, able to walk around and work and take care of us and still be here.
8: Within weeks, Sam was back at work, and today remains active and healthy. His occasional aches and pains serve as a reminder of what's important in life and just how far the Lord has brought him.
11: There was no doubt in my mind that God was there the whole time. We had so many people praying for us that we didn't even know during that whole time of us being in the hospital and healing up. And the power of prayer is amazing.
9: Prayer truly does change things. And if he can show up in our driveway, he can show up in anybody's driveway. For us, God showed us who he was.
1: An amazing miracle story. And I love what somebody in that story said, that God does not heal on that timeline, that Sam was healing well beyond what the doctors were expecting. They were expecting him to be in the hospital for months, recovering, very doom and gloom kind of report, not really giving Sam's wife hope. But she is here today saying that there is hope. We believed, we prayed to our Creator that Sam would be fully restored, and he was. His healing exceeded the doctor's expectations of how quickly he could heal. And I just feel like that's a reminder for us all today that God does not heal on our timeline. He heals on his. And oftentimes it is fast. It is beyond what doctors could ever think or imagine. And that's exactly what God does. He goes beyond what we could ever ask, think, or imagine, because he's just that good. He's a good father. He's a good God. He loves you. He loves his children. So if you're asking God for a miracle today, believe in his timeline. Believe in his good report. The promises of God are yes and amen. 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Gordon?
0: Well, now you're going to die. Well, that was Ken McKenzie's last thought as his private plane plummeted to the ground, engulfed in flames. His wife, Sonia, had the same thought. Surrounded by a circle of raging fire, the couple stepped out on the wing. They knew they were doomed until they looked down to see a miracle of biblical proportion.
12: My clothes are burning, my hair. More than anything, that was the moment when I thought, now you're going to die.
13: August 30th, 2015. Ken McKenzie and his wife, Sonia, were preparing to fly from Fort Lauderdale to Washington, D.C., with a quick stop in Lynchburg, Virginia, to see their daughter, Monica. Ken had over 36 years of flying experience, in the Royal Canadian Air Force, and later for commercial airlines in Canada and the U.S.
12: Every flight is going to have different aspects to it. It's a different mission. But on this particular day, I think we're probably just more excited to be going to see Monica than anything.
1: I am not quite as comfortable flying and doing adventuresome things as Ken, so there's always just a few butterflies in my stomach.
13: Finally, Ken got clearance to take off.
12: We got to about 3,800 feet when I was doing my internal scan of the instruments, and I noticed that the oil pressure was significantly lower than it should be. Oil pressure on the aircraft should be 60 pounds per square inch, and this was actually 9.
13: At once, Ken radioed the tower and turned back toward the airfield.
1: When I heard him say 864 Kilo Mike declaring emergency, it's like a lump just went right here.
12: We were planning as if the engine would fail and hoping that it was just an indication issue and that we would be able to land and find that, oh, some probe was not functioning well.
1: I never really thought this is how we die. I knew I was really, really nervous, but we have to come out of it. We're going to come out of it.
12: I called air traffic control and said, we have the airport visual. And they said, we confirm you have the airport visual. Switch to Fort Lauderdale Executive Tower. And I hit the radio button to do that, and the engine stopped. And things got really quiet.
1: And now he declares a mayday. That's a new level of now the anxieties is super intense.
12: My first responsibility is to figure out how to get us on the ground safely. Can I make the runway? No. Can we land in the town? Because we're right over Fort Lauderdale, but that's probably not gonna go very well. Very, very fast airplane, and when it touches down, it's really moving fast. It's doing over 100 miles per hour.
13: Ken decided their best option was to try and land on a narrow gravel levee between the edge of town and the Everglades swamp.
12: Ran all the emergency checklists, got everything all ready for the landing. Then we had time to reflect and say, we got a couple minutes here, or seconds. We should pray now.
1: I knew at the time I didn't need to have an eloquent prayer. Dear Father, I'm in this time of need. He clearly knew, so I just said, oh God.
13: Ken landed on the levee going over 120 miles per hour, trying to keep control of the aircraft.
12: We started bouncing all over the place. We slowed to about 55 or 60 knots, and the nose starts to drift to the left because as it slows down, I'm starting to lose directional control. We've got this really strong crosswind. And then the left landing gear fell off the top of the levee, and it broke off.
1: And we spun around really quickly, almost to that the wind was knocked out of me.
12: When I looked over Sonia's shoulder to see where we were going, all I saw was flames. And we came to a stop, and now the entire airplane's engulfed in flames. I thought, we might not get out of this alive.
1: I remember being really, really hot, warm, and the screen in front all red. That's when it went through my head, oh, this is how it feels to die in an airplane crash.
12: I stepped out onto the wing, the wing's on fire. The first thing I felt was pain, and it started with my leg, and as I got the rest of my body out, it went to my arm, and it went to my head and my chest, and just intense pain, unlike anything I'd ever felt before.
1: He reached for my hand to pull me, and I'd forgotten my headset on, and so it jerked me back.
12: And our hands slipped, and she fell back into the airplane. More than anything, that was the moment when I thought, now you're gonna die. Because I'm not leaving you behind. So either I'm gonna get you out or I'm gonna die trying.
1: And then he grabbed my hand and pulled.
12: And up she came out of the seat. Here I am standing on the wing, burning away. My clothes are burning, my hair. And when Sonia comes out on the wing, there's a circle around us now of no flames.
13: Then the fire parted, leaving a clear path to the canal. Ken and Sonia jumped into the water and swam away from the burning wreckage. They climbed back onto the levee to wait for help.
1: I've started to feel a little bit elated. I think we're both a little bit elated, like we lived, and we're here. So almost an excited feeling.
13: Emergency personnel rushed Ken and Sonia to the hospital. Sonia had minor burns to her head, while Ken sustained second and third degree burns over 8% of his body, which required painful cleaning and multiple surgeries. 3 weeks later, he was released to go home. That Thanksgiving, the family met at the crash site to remember and to give thanks to God for saving their lives.
12: All I could feel was a sense of foreboding as to what could have happened, and a sense of true gratefulness and joy.
14: We gathered in a circle and prayed and thanked God for keeping us alive. And so it was kind of almost more a celebration, being happy we made it.
13: The McKenzies still enjoy flying together and often share their faith in a God who still does miracles.
12: Sharing my faith has become a heck of a lot easier. Fulfill what God's called you to do and actually get out there and do it.
14: We don't want to forget these experiences or take them for granted. So we need to share how God has, you know, saved us literally and how our faith has brought us through, and maybe it can help somebody else as well.
0: Well, that's what I hope these stories do, that they help you believe for miracles. You overcome all the obstacles in life by the word of your testimony. And it's in the testimony that you encourage other people. Now, here's the testimony of Ken and Sonia. They had a moment, and it was just seconds. And it wasn't a time for any elaborate prayer. You know, they were trying to line up. Can we land this on a levee? And you heard Sonia say, I didn't have time for an elaborate prayer. All I could say was, oh, God. Well, that's good enough. And here's what the Bible says about that. Psalms 91. The Lord says, I will rescue those who love me. I will protect those who trust in my name. When they call on me, I will answer. I will be with them in trouble. I will rescue and honor them. I will reward them with a long life and give them my salvation. Let's go back to the beginning of them. I will do this for those who love me. I will rescue those who love me. Ken and Sonia, they clearly love God. They were Christians. You know, they had the elaborate prayers, but here they are who say, all right, I'm in trouble. I don't have time for that anymore. I will just trust in his name. And that's the next part. I will protect those who trust in my name. Sometimes all we can do is say Jesus. Sometimes all you can say is, oh, God. But that's good enough. And let this story, let this testimony tell you it's not about your prayer. It's about your trust. It's about relying on him and knowing that he loves you. Are you loving him? Are you honoring him? Are you trusting him? If you're doing that, you have all the elements you need for a miracle. What happened to Ken and Sonia can happen to you. Maybe you're not in a flaming plane, but something in your life seems out of control. You don't know what to do. You don't know where to turn. Realize God will protect you. He will deliver you. He will give you long life. He will be your salvation. All you need to do is call on him. Ashley and I are going to pray for you now. And just believe God. Just trust in that name. That name means salvation. It means healing. It means provision. It means deliverance. It means everything. The answer to every need. You can find it in that name. Let's pray. Lord God Almighty, we come to you and we just hallow your name, for your name is holy. And we receive all that you have for us. For you are the great I am, and it's your will to protect us. It's your will to deliver us. It's your will to heal us. It's your will to provide for us. So we claim all of those promises now, and we believe in them, and we know that you watch over your promise to perform it. So, Lord God Almighty, here we are. We ask that your kingdom would come, your will would be done in our lives, now, in Jesus' name. Ashley, God's given you some.
1: Yeah, I believe someone's watching. You've got some lower back issues, and I believe the doctor has also called it's because of your sciatic nerve, and the pain is pretty debilitating. It's restricted you a lot. You're not able to live your normal life. It also affects you in the workplace and your job and your income. And you've just been crying out to the Lord asking, why me? Why me? And I just believe God is answering your prayer. He has heard your cries. He always does. He is healing you according to his timeline, according to to his purposes. Just receive your healing right now. That pain will begin to go away even right now, and you will be able to return to your normal life. Just receive it now in Jesus' name.
0: There's someone, you've been in an accident, and your forehead went into a hard surface. I think it's a steering wheel. But you've had lingering issues from this injury, micro fractures in your sinuses. God is healing the bone. He's able to knit it all together, bring everything into alignment, take all of those headaches, all of that problem away from you right now, give you clarity of thought and mind in Jesus' name. Amen.
1: Also, somebody watching with neuropathy in your fingertips, God is healing you of that right now in Jesus' name.
0: All right, here's a word from Psalms. 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Even if I'm attacked, I will remain confident. God bless you.

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0: So let's get right to it. 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They're absolutely incredible because it sounds the way you should be hearing, the way you used to hear, crystal clear. You'll never miss a word again. No more. Could you say that again? No more. Turn up the TV. No more. You're speaking too softly.
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0: Hello, I'm Brian Allen.

0: and standing in place for hours can be just as bad. It's time to add some extra steps to your day. Introducing Ellipse by Legsercise, the automatic seated exerciser that strengthens your legs, increases your mobility, and boosts your circulation without physical strain or impact. Stay tuned and you'll see and hear how easy it is to exercise with Ellipse while watching TV, talking on the phone, or while you work.
1: I had both knee surgery and hip surgery in the last 4 years. While at rehab, my therapist recommended Ellipse as a way to get some extra movement at home and supplement what I was doing with him. He also explained that increased circulation in my legs could assist in the healing process. I was willing to give anything a try that could help speed up my recovery. Ellipse helped so much. The ability to continue my therapy whenever I wanted in the safety and comfort of my own home. It was a blessing. Ellipse is so smooth, so easy on my joints. My legs are stronger. My joints are no longer stiff. I can walk without pain. My mobility is as good as it was 20 years ago. My therapist is so proud of me.
2: I spend 8 or 9 hours a day sitting at my desk, and I had been looking for a way to get some movement and some exercise while working for a long time. Now, the problem is most normal exercisers or peddlers, they force you to focus on the exercise, not stopping, and that just wouldn't allow me to concentrate on my work. When I saw Ellipse online and realized it provided motorized motion to keep your legs moving, I knew it was exactly what I needed. Ellipse fits perfectly under my desk, and it is so quiet that none of my coworkers even know I'm using it because it moves my legs for me and I can focus on my work. I'm getting a workout every day, and because it raises my legs, now my lower back doesn't hurt anymore, and I feel energetic when I get home.
3: My clients use it after the recovery phase, all the way through the end of therapy, and most continue using it after that. Being able to supplement their treatment at home results in less setbacks and better therapy completion rates. Because of Ellipse, they are better able to handle my sessions because they are stronger, have more range of motion, and flexibility. An 80-year-old recovering from hip or knee surgery can easily use Ellipse on speed 1, and a 30-year-old coming back from a sports injury can use it on speed 3, and both are getting exactly what they need.
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2: Hi.
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2: Before, when I used to take care of the grandkids, I was pretty active. But now that they've gotten older, I admit I sit way more than I should. I was suffering from poor circulation, and most of the days my legs were uncomfortably swollen. My doctor was always on me to be more active. My daughter bought me Ellipse. I was skeptical at first, but because it was a gift from her, I knew I had to give it a chance. Right away, I could tell that Ellipse was going to be a huge help. After my first use, I could see that my legs were not as swollen. I could feel that my usually cold legs were getting warmer, and I could feel that my circulation was improving. My legs felt great, and my doctor was really, really happy. Ellipse is so easy to use. It's so smooth. There's no strain and no impact at all.
3: My whole life, I've been working with my hands, which means I work with my back too. So I've been dealing with occasional back pain my entire life. And as I've gotten older, my knees are becoming an issue too. My knees have always been stiff. There's the lack of motion, the range of movement is diminishing, which makes it hard to get around. And when you can't move without pain, you begin to sit more and more, and that doesn't make anything better. My daughter bought me an Ellipse for Christmas. I've never seen anything like it. My joints feel better, my knees feel better, my back feels better. In fact, I even feel stronger. And when you feel stronger, you know, everything in life feels better. 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
1: 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But because Ellipse does all the work, your mind is free to enjoy and focus on your favorite seated activities. Just like taking vitamin supplements in your diet, Ellipse complements any activity you are already doing. Don't be fooled by foreign sellers with horrible customer support that sell poor quality imitations that fall apart in a few weeks, provide minimal range of motion, and harsh, jarring movements that are hard on your joints. Ellipse has a 46% larger rotational diameter than any other motorized seated leg mover in the world. This provides more exercise and greater range of motion, plus ultra smooth movement that's safe, super low impact, and makes your legs feel great. And its premium quality ensures that you'll be able to enjoy your Ellipse for many years.
6: After I retired and stopped working, I managed to stay busy for the first couple of weeks, maybe a month. But eventually I was spending my whole day sitting on the couch and leading a very sedentary lifestyle. So being inactive became part of my daily routine, and it didn't take long before I started feeling the negative effects of inactivity on my mobility. My legs felt weaker and my balance had deteriorated, and when I wanted to walk, I wasn't the same anymore. It was harder. I saw Ellipse on Facebook and hoped it could help me get back to the way I was. So I bought it. Ellipse was exactly what I needed. Now my legs feel stronger. I have less stiffness and more flexibility. I have better balance, and it increased my mobility. Ellipse gave me back what I had lost, and I feel great about that.
8: I love to do exercise and do so whenever I have free time.
2: I also try to eat healthy, take vitamins and minerals to complement my diet. When I saw Ellipse on Instagram, I immediately realized I can add extra steps to my day. I could supplement my exercise routine while I'm sitting at home. Now I'm active. While doing some work at home, or it's cold, raining, or late at night. I burn extra calories. I feel my muscles working, it's relaxing, and my legs feel great.
4: 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Because of Ellipse, they are better able to handle my sessions because they are stronger, have more range of motion, and flexibility. An 80-year-old recovering from hip or knee surgery can easily use Ellipse on speed 1, and a 30-year-old coming back from a sports injury can use it on speed 3, and both are getting exactly what they need.
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7: After about 2 years of using Lexercise Pro and going for walks again, I felt like I could do more. The Pro started to feel too easy.
5: Because we participated in the original Lexercise commercial, I kept in contact with the people at Lexercise. One day, I decided to call and find out if they have anything new that was a step up from the Lexercise Pro.
7: And that's when we were introduced to Ellipse. I got one before it was even available for sale. Again, it was exactly what I needed. It feels like a workout, like I'm challenging myself, but it's still super easy on my joints with no impact whatsoever. Now I can walk longer than before. I feel stronger.
5: Even I decided to try it. At the office, I spent all day walking around, talking to my coworkers, but working from home was limiting the amount of movement I was getting daily. I was sitting so many hours a day, and my sciatica was really starting to bother me.
9: Ellipse is perfect. I keep it under my desk all day, and it keeps my legs moving without even thinking about it. Ellipse is so quiet that when I'm doing my work, I forget I'm using it. Just having your feet on it keeps you in the right posture. I can feel the chair supporting my lower back. Now at the end of the day, my back feels great, my circulation is moving, I'm burning calories, and it makes me feel energetic.
7: It turns out that Ellipse was exactly what we both needed.
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0: 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It doesn't necessarily have to be Bible-based or even with a Christian theme. We're here for the author, any author, who wants to work with a moral, upstanding, and ethical company and wants to be treated as we all should be. If your book is accepted by us, you'll get the white glove treatment from day one. We understand that your labor for the written word is more than a book. It's unique, personal, and was likely written with a dutiful higher purpose to spread the word. We are looking to publish books with positive content in all genres. This is why we partner with our authors to provide them freedom and flexibility to write what they feel. Interested in learning more? Well, besides watching this, you can call the number on your screen today and we'll send you a free publishing kit that will provide you tips on what to expect and how the publishing process works. Call now!
1: 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These large New York publishing houses held all of the cards. Without their clout and connections, an author could never get their book into bookstores. Luckily, Amazon and Apple, as well as new technology called print on demand, leveled that playing field and took away the iron-fisted grip the New York publishing houses held on the industry. Unlike the old days, now any author who has written a book can decide for themselves whether to publish that book or not. No more begging and pleading with publishing houses that would treat you rudely. Through our distribution partnership with Amazon, Apple, and Audible, Christian Faith Publishing can publish physical copies, ebooks, or audiobooks for our authors. We compete on all the same platforms as the large New York publishing houses. Any author is free to submit their manuscript to Christian Faith Publishing. We'll give every manuscript fair attention and the review that it deserves. We may not accept your manuscript, especially if it does not align with our Christian values, but we do promise to review it and notify you regarding our decision.
0: In the next few minutes, you're going to meet authors just like you who have published their books with Christian Faith Publishing. You'll also learn about the publishing process and how we help our authors complete their publishing journey successfully. That's right. You'll get an insider's look at the path each of these authors took, why they did it, and ultimately their experience in working with us, from editing, copywriting, to cover design, illustrations, and getting their books sold. You'll learn from them how they achieved their success and tips for how you can accomplish the same thing. You don't have to believe me. Let's hear from these Christian Faith authors.
2: My inspiration for this book was when I was six, I couldn't read. So I wanted to give a six-year-old a chance to read a book that they may learn to like to read. The best thing about Christian Faith Publishing is they care about my book. I described on my portal how my cover should look. I described it how, and they did exactly how I described it. It was exactly how I described it. It was just, they're so talented. They can do anything. We're all writers, but until you're, I think once you get published, I guess, then you're an author, but we're all writers in our own way.
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0: Interesting, right? There's a lot to do, but you've done the hard work. Just listen to this author.
7: I was really happy about publishing my first book by seeing my work that I've been working on for a culmination of years finally to completion and being published. I was on a faithful journey, and Christian Faith Publishing met the core values that I was looking for. I think that they're very grounded and rooted in Christian faith. Their principles show that throughout their work. They had a good revenue share model. I felt it was fair. After publishing my book, I really felt like I had achieve the goals that I set out to do. I, by trade, am an artist, so I am a content creator. I'm a survivor, so I got my inspiration off my own story, a story of survival and tenacity, but also a story that would bring me back to my core roots. That story supports my work forever, and it's, as someone best said to me, it's like my shadow in the wind.
0: Here's something you should know. Did you know that in the most recent year for which full figures are available, over 675 million print books were sold in the U.S.? That's more than two books for every man, woman, and child in the U.S. per year. Amazing! Remember, if you're ready with a manuscript and want to discover if your book will be accepted by us to be published, the first step is to call us for a free publishing kit. Did you know that CFP handles the editing, page design and layout, cover design, distribution, promotion, and royalty management for your book? We do it all for you. But first, you have to submit your manuscript for our peer review of your book. If it's accepted, we do the rest. But what do all of these services mean to you? Take a deeper look at how we take editing, cover design, promotion, and royalties seriously at Christian Faith Publishing. Let's watch and listen to some of the details that make CFP the publisher of choice for most Christian authors across the country. First, there's the copy editing process. Take a look.
1: A good book needs a good edit, plain and simple. 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A balanced page design is just as important as the font style the designer chooses. The designer deals with a number of components of design that improve the overall appearance of the printed page. Our team of professional designers will consider the overall nature of your book's content, genre, and audience, and work with you to transform your manuscript into a high-quality finished book.
0: 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But here's where a lot of authors need help. Cover design. Now, this is really important and interesting.
1: The old saying, don't judge a book by its cover, is nice in theory, but guess what? 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Our designers will work through several revisions until we receive 100% of your approval. A book is created more times than not to create an emotional experience for readers, and therefore the cover needs to create that same emotional experience visually that will delight, move, engage, and perhaps even elevate your readers. Our designers work with our editors in order to gain knowledge of the plot of your book, the tone of the writing, in order to get as much detail as possible so your cover design matches your book's content. In speaking with children's book authors, one of the most common questions is regarding illustrations. And that's great because it's one of the most important aspects of a children's book. I cannot emphasize enough how important a great illustration concept and illustrator are to a book's success. Again, at this time, you have no clue how many books you're going to sell, and neither do we. It's obviously an impossible question to answer at this stage, but what I can tell you is that your book's cover and illustrations play a critical role in the book's overall success. Just think about it. You have a mere few seconds to grab someone's attention. Illustrations and images are seen first, before text. So it is important to have high quality illustrations that convey the story and grab onlookers' attention as your book sits in a sea of competition. Custom illustrations boost your book's identity with your personality. The goal here is to be creative, be unique, be original, and put forth the best product you can. Remember, your name is on the cover. Take as much pride in what it looks like as you did writing it. The great news is that every author publishing with Christian Faith Publishing who needs illustrations will work with one of our many talented illustrators to bring their story to life. We deliver unique, one-of-a-kind custom illustrations created specifically to the author's approval. Our illustrators meet a wide variety of styles, and our process is layered and detailed in order to assure the author's satisfaction. If you decide to partner with Christian Faith Publishing, you will receive a sample illustration to be sure you're happy with the overall style and technique of the illustrator. After you have approved your sample, your illustrator will create a black and white storyboard for you to review. This will allow you to see how your text aligns to each and every illustration. Just like a manuscript, illustration development is extremely important. We want you to be sure that characters and scenes match along with the storyline. Once you have approved your storyboard, the final step is full colorization. This is the most rewarding step because these professional illustrators bring the book to life. Overall, Christian Faith Publishing walks hand in hand with you through the process. We painstakingly pay attention to every detail, leave no stone unturned in order to deliver the absolute best illustrations for you and your manuscript.
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2: 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That's what the story is about, redemption. So thank you for doing that for me. After I published my book, I felt relieved that I have accomplished something. I set a goal, put it on my vision board, and I did it with God's help.
0: Perhaps the smartest decision these authors made was to contact CFP. We take all authors through the publishing process, from the infancy of editing to copywriting, securing ISBN numbers, creating illustrations, production, sales, and distribution, along with the promotion of your book. And you have 100% ownership of your book. Christian Faith helps all authors and has its own who's who of authors that have published with us too. From Veronica Campbell Brown, Olympic sprinter and winner of 8 Olympic medals and 5 world titles, along with Creflo Dollar, a world-renowned Bible teacher, best-selling author and speaker with hundreds of books, CDs, and DVDs in distribution worldwide. His award-winning television show, Changing Your World, is broadcast across 6 continents. So many others have published with CFP, including Dr. Carol Swain, who along with Steve Fiesel wrote Abduction. But all of our authors took the first step by requesting a free publishing kit. You can too. Call the number here and we'll rush one out to you. Here's an interesting publishing fact. Did you know that the global book printing market is anticipated to reach values of around $49 billion by 2024? So right now, I want to give you an inside peek into the inner workings of Christian Faith Publishing to let you have an inside look of how we publish books every day for authors just like you. Discover how hard our family of dedicated publishers, coordinators, editors, designers, layout artists, royalty experts, and more work for you when you become an author with us. Remember, our publishing coordinators will walk you through all of these steps, like we do for every author that publishes with us. Take a peek.
8: 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Upon first receiving your manuscript, our editing department will thoroughly review your work and make all necessary changes, which will then be presented to you for approval. After editing, our page designers will format your manuscript to the preferred size so that the interior of the book will be ready for print and ebook distribution. The next and perhaps most exciting step is the custom design of your cover. Based on your input, we will create an irresistible book cover to attract the attention of your target audience. Thousands of press releases will also be distributed to make the public more aware of the newly released book and to further attract media attention. These are just a few of the many intricacies we manage on behalf of our authors when bringing a new title to market. We hope you can visit us soon. May God bless you.
0: Incredible, right? 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
9: Oh, it was amazing from start to finish. It was just organized. Everything was laid out. I knew exactly what was expected of me at every point. And you knew where your book was in the publishing process at every point too. So that was awesome. And we, you know, Christian Faith Publishing gives you your own publication specialist. And I could not have had a better person. She, I don't even remember a time when I called her and she didn't pick up. It was just like a great connection from start to finish, easy process. Highly, highly recommend Christian Faith for this.
0: Did you know that religious books and Bibles are the most popular adult genre every year? That's right. You've got a built-in audience ready to read your book. 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
1: 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The current market share is about 50-50, with half of all book purchasers still preferring old-fashioned hard copy books and the other half preferring ebooks to read on their digital devices like iPads, Kindles, and Nooks. Ebook distribution and finance is actually quite simple. The hard copy version of your books is converted into an ebook for each of the various ebook platforms. The Kindle for Amazon, the iPad and iPhone for Apple, and the Nook for Barnes & Noble. 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And purchasers simply click a button to have the book delivered instantly to their device. Hard copy distribution and finance is equally as simple. The largest wholesale distributor of books in the world is a company known as Ingram. Ingram also has a specialty Christian subsidiary known as Spring Arbor. Christian Faith Publishing is a member of the Ingram and Spring Arbor network, thus we have the ability to sell our authors' hard copy books through the entire network, which includes essentially all big and small bookstores throughout North America, as well as through Amazon's worldwide print distribution marketplace. So once we list one of the author's books in the Ingram and Spring Arbor catalog, that book is essentially available at any bookstore in North America and through Amazon around the world. It is up to each individual bookstore as to whether they will carry your book in stock or instead make it available for order. But one thing is for sure, your book will be available everywhere.
0: The simple truth is that you, as the author, need to be involved in selling your book. You need to go to book signings, use social media, or your friends to help. However, at Christian Faith, we will help you with promotions and press releases. Here's how.
1: There are several ways in which Christian Faith Publishing promotes and publicizes the new books of our authors to the masses. When thinking about how to get the word out about a new book, it's important to remember that new books are promoted. They're not advertised. This is an important distinction. You rarely, if ever, see an advertisement for a new book. Just think back. Have you ever seen an ad for a new book on a billboard, at the movies, or on television? No, because such media are inefficient for promoting a new book. The best way to spread the word and gain awareness about a new book is by using the same methods that famous authors do, newspapers and web articles about your book. To obtain useful press coverage, such as newspaper and web articles being written about you and your book, all industry professionals agree that press releases are the way to go. So just what is a press release and how does it work? A press release is a professionally drafted article written about you and your book by your publisher's publicity team. Here at Christian Faith Publishing, we have a large staff of in-house dedicated press release writers who specialize in writing press releases that will get picked up and published by local and national print and web media. Each press release is submitted to hundreds, if not thousands, of media outlets and contains a story about the author, the book itself, and the many outlets through which the book can be purchased. When a particular media outlet publishes one of our press releases, the goal is to drive readers of the article to purchase the book being written about. A successful press release campaign is a key element to publishing a new book. In the end, though, the success of any new book depends not just upon the efforts that we put into it as your publisher, but also the efforts that you as the author put into it. No one is a better cheerleader for your book than you. Your hard work combined with our efforts form the perfect partnership needed to give any new book a chance.
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24: Hello, and welcome to our show. My name is Brian Allen. I'm here today to offer you a helping hand. I want to help those of you that have ever felt any type of discomfort in your lower extremities. I'm talking about leg pain or cramps, restless legs, tingling, swelling or numbness, perhaps coldness, itchiness, or skin discoloration on your legs, ankles, and feet. Or maybe the skin on your legs and feet are dry, and your nails brittle, or the hair is falling out. If you've ever experienced

0: therapist right in your home. But let's listen to real life users so you can hear for yourself.
1: Now I eat healthy. It hasn't always been that way. I always smoked for many years, and I don't get out as much as I used to. I guess that's led to me having poor circulation. I read an article about the clinical study on Lexercise Pro and the upcoming launch. The study was very convincing. You don't have to be a doctor or scientist to know that movement is better than not moving. It's a very easy concept.
2: I am a proud Lexercise user for more than 7 years now. When they contacted me about a new Lexercise machine and participating in the new commercial, I immediately agreed. They sent me the new machine to try about 2 months before filming the commercial. Honestly, I was blown away. It's not like when a new phone comes out, right? And it's the same as the one you already have. With 7 years in between the original and the new Lexercise Pro, the improvements are drastic.
1: I pre-ordered Lexercise right away. Am I glad I did? My legs feel great now. The stiffness and the heaviness is gone, and so is the joint pain. I can move them around without pain at all. Think about it. I feel better naturally, but without taking anything. And the last thing I want to do is to take another pill. I'm feeling young again.
2: It's completely effortless. It's like having a physical therapist at home. The ankle and knee movement is far beyond what the original could do, and it's faster. The step counter lets me know exactly what I accomplished, and being 7 years older now, that remote control makes using the machine much more comfortable. I no longer have to bend all the way down to turn it on, off, or change speed. Lexercise is the easiest exercise you'll ever do. It literally does all the work for you.
3: People always come to me to avoid surgery or to avoid taking pharmaceutical drugs. In many cases, they want to avoid taking more drugs than what they're already taking. The key to Lexercise's effectiveness is in its concave design, which causes movement and flexion in both the knee and ankle joint. This is the perfect combination for stimulating healthy circulation. This is very similar to what happens when you walk. Ankle movement is very crucial. When the ankle flexes, it causes the calf muscle to contract and relax, contract and relax. In effect, the calf muscle, it's like a second heart, pumping stagnant blood out of your feet and legs and back up to your heart.
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0: 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The step counter to keep track of what you've accomplished. 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
1: Hello and welcome back. We all know that doctors recommend daily walks to help avoid the negative side effects of a sedentary lifestyle. But let me ask you a question. How many of you truly believe you're doing enough? That you are actually getting enough physical activity? I know. I understand. It's hard, even for me. You don't have enough time. It's physically hard. It hurts. It's cold. It's hot. It's raining. There's always something. That's what I love about LegsorCyte Pro. 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LegsorCyte Pro turns sitting, resting, and watching TV into an effective passive exercise. And yes, I said with no effort. It literally moves your legs for you. 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We know doctors recommend walking every day because of its health benefits, but you don't have to be a doctor to know that movement is better than not moving. So start moving your legs with LegsorCyte Pro.
0: 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It's like having a physical therapist right in your own home. Soothe pain and calm restless legs. Reduce swelling in your legs, ankles, and feet, and stimulate healthy circulation.
2: My mother suffers from bad circulation, especially in her legs where she feels stiffness and gets cramps. The doctors told her a million times that she needs to be a little bit more active. Take little walks. The truth is that she sits on the couch and watches TV all day.
3: It's not that I was being stubborn, and it's not that I didn't want to listen to the doctor. It's just that when legs hurt and they're stiff, you don't want to move.
2: After visiting her one day, I told a friend of mine about my frustration, and she told me she had the same problem with her mother. And she got her a device that helped her alleviate the bad circulation. And like any good son, I wanted to try it out for my mom. So I got her LegsorCyte, especially after the great experience that she had with her mom.
3: After using LegsorCyte for a week, I felt like I wanted to go for a walk again without pain like I used to. So I did.
2: And now she uses LegsorCyte and takes short walks every day.
3: LegsorCyte Pro gave me back the mobility that I had lost and the desire to get out of the house without discomfort and enjoy my life.
2: 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And I think she's happy too.
3: I am.
2: Now I'm her favorite son.
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0: 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Operators are already taking calls, so hurry and be one of the first 300 callers. 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Hurry and call now.
1: Welcome back. By now you know that Legsercise Pro is the help that you need for the discomfort caused by poor circulation. 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It's all based on the concept of passive exercise, which is basically slow but constant movement over a period of time, promoting amazing health benefits without the need for extraneous exercise. But Legsercise Pro takes passive exercise even further. Because you don't move the machine moves you. But it's not just that it moves you, it's how it moves you. The engineers at Legsercise Pro studied the muscles and joints that are active during a walk with the goal of creating flex and movement in those same joints and muscles, but from a seated position. The result is Legsercise Pro and its patented walking simulator propulsion technology. Legsercise Pro moves your feet back and forth along its concave motion track, creating constant movement and flex at both the knee and ankle joints. The perfect combination to help stimulate healthy circulation, helping stagnant blood circulate out of your legs and back up to your heart. Simply put, Legsercise Pro turns sitting, resting, and watching TV into an effective and healthy passive exercise.
4: It doesn't feel good when your grandchildren want to play, spend time with you, but you can't stand the pain. 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
4: Legsercise Pro has helped me so much. 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
7: 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It's like my legs are getting a massage. You can feel your muscles and joints flexing in a very pleasant way. Even the sound it makes has a calming rhythm to it.
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8: People always come to me to avoid surgery or to avoid taking pharmaceutical drugs. In many cases, they want to avoid taking more drugs than what they're already taking. The key to Legsercise's effectiveness is in its concave design, which causes movement and flexion in both the knee and ankle joint. This is the perfect combination for stimulating healthy circulation. This is very similar to what happens when you walk. Ankle movement is very crucial. When the ankle flexes, it causes the calf muscle to contract and relax, contract and relax. 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
9: I try to call my father on a daily basis, and I always have the habit of asking him how he's feeling. It always bothered me that his answers were always, my legs are hurting, my legs are swollen, they're tingling, they're tired. I just wanted to do everything I can to help him.
10: My daughter's always worrying about me. I wish that she wouldn't. She already has enough to deal with at work and at home with the kids.
9: One day, I read an article about the result of a clinical study that was done with Legsercise, and I just wanted to buy one for my father.
10: Legsercise Pro was truly what I needed, and if it wasn't for her, I would have not known about it.
9: After only 3 days of my father using it, he was already so happy of the change he felt.
10: It's helped with the swelling and the pain. The tingling feeling is gone. I use it while I read the news, listen to the radio, or while watching TV. Sometimes while just sitting and relaxing, looking outside my window. At my age, it's nice to find a solution to a problem that doesn't require taking another pill.
9: It feels so good when you can do something to help someone you love.
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0: Every year, millions of seniors will fall. The most common location for falls? The bathroom. Thousands of seniors are injured just trying to take a bath, and many of these falls are life-altering. Hospital stays and often weeks of rehab, and sometimes they'll have to move into assisted living centers or nursing homes.
1: I don't want to move into an assisted living center.
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0: 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So a walk-in tub is a very, very inexpensive alternative.
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0: 9 out of 10 seniors say they want to live in their homes as long as possible, but nearly 80% say they'll need to modify bathrooms in order to remain independent and safe.
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0: 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The average cost of a nursing home is $110,000 a year and can climb to over $130,000 if you want a private room. So a walk-in tub is a very, very inexpensive alternative.
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0: 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The bathroom. Thousands of seniors are injured just trying to take a bath, and many of these falls are life-altering. Hospital stays and often weeks of rehab, and sometimes they'll have to move into assisted living centers or nursing homes.
10: I don't want to move into an assisted living center.
12: I sure don't want to end up in a nursing home.
0: 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And the average cost of assisted living, over $50,000 a year. So a walk-in tub is a very, very inexpensive alternative. Walk-in tubs are designed to be easy to get in and out of. Safety features include low thresholds, wider doors, handrails, and slip-resistant floors. 9 out of 10 seniors say they want to live in their homes as long as possible, but nearly 80% say they'll need to modify bathrooms in order to remain independent and safe.
1: Most of us want to stay in our homes as long as possible.
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17: All right. Thank you. Thank you, everybody. Welcome. I'm Dr. Steve Salvatore, and we're coming to you from Central Park, right in the middle of New York City, where everybody is always on the move. Today, we're talking about the most unappreciated part of our body, our feet. So how many of you suffer from foot pain? Raise your hands. Almost all of you, right? Well, it's no wonder with all the punishment our feet take. Sometimes the force is as much as 5 times our body weight, and they get out of alignment which causes lots of painful foot problems. But now, how many of you also have ankle pain? What about knee pain? How about hip and low back?

0: without pain if I did not have Superthotics in my shoes. But you don't have to take my word for it. We're here in New York City for a reason. We wanted to put Superthotics to the test with the most skeptical and mobile people in the world.
1: My name is Joseph Scotto. I am a social worker. I get around mainly by subways and walking, and I wear shoes for style, not comfort. I am not going to wear orthopedic shoes. They're just not fashionable. I also live in a three-flight walk-up, and I have a duplex, so more steps. My feet ache. My back is always in pain. I started using Superthotics. They feel extremely comfortable. Wearing the Superthotics have definitely alleviated all of the pain in my feet and my back. I particularly think it's great that it took something so small. It doesn't involve medication. You shouldn't settle for being in pain, and now I don't have to anymore.
2: My name is Michelle Cromer. I'm a New York City public school teacher. My classroom is on the third floor. We have what we call teacher shoes that we put on to try to be comfortable. And even my teacher shoes were feeling uncomfortable. Foot fatigue, my arch would be achy. When your feet hurt, it seems like everything hurts. When I first took the Superthotics out of the package, I was like, these are so thin. Like, what is this? So I put it in my shoe, and it worked. I didn't have that tingling in my heel, and my feet didn't feel tired. Some days I would put them in my teacher shoes. Some days I would put them in, like, boots. I put them in all my shoes, even my church shoes. I was even telling my teacher friends about it. And they were like, does this really work? I was like, yes, they really work. Superthotics are a lifesaver for my career.
3: I'm Sandy Natelli. I'm a stay-at-home mom. 3 years ago, I broke my left foot. Ever since then, I have pain. I've been trying every over-the-counter product, shoe inserts and cushions, and they don't make a difference. So I tried the Superthotic. I was very skeptical because nothing had worked. When it actually worked and there was no pain, I was shocked. I thought the pain, the swelling, was something I was just going to have to live with. I took them out of my shoes and I put them in my slippers. Yeah, my fluffy slippers were more comfortable with this. Superthotics are amazing. They enable you to have a pain-free life.
0: Let's meet the two doctors who developed this pain-relieving breakthrough.
4: Dr. Bob Baravarian and Dr. Gary Briskin are founders of the University Foot and Ankle Institute in Southern California, one of the largest and most well-respected podiatric medical treatment and rehab centers in the country. But they're also foot and ankle surgeons and professors of podiatry at a prominent medical center. Now, every year, they see thousands of patients, some with very serious issues that require surgery, but most with issues that can be corrected with a doctor-prescribed orthotic.
5: If you put the foot in the ideal position, then you're going to affect it all the way up the chain. The ankle's going to be well positioned, the knee's going to be well positioned, and the back's going to be well positioned.
0: So you guys make orthotics here in the practice, right? Tell us about that.
6: What we do is we take an impression of the foot using a plaster cast. From that impression, we'll make a positive mold. We'll actually have the orthotic fabricated on that mold so it's customized to the individual patient.
0: How expensive is something like this?
6: This can be $600 to $800. A lot of people can't afford that. Their insurance may not cover it. So this is a Superthotic.
5: The goal for us was to design a system where we could offer different levels of correction, much like we do with an orthotic. You'll see the differing levels of correction that are achieved by the biodynamic inserts that we've designed. This one has a 0-degree wedge. This one has a 5-degree wedge. So depending on the level of pronation, we're able to correct the foot. Pronation is basically a collapsing of the arch, which can cause pain in the foot, the ankle, the knee and the hip. So if you take the Superthotic and you put it on the foot is now well supported, the ankle is moving in a normal fashion.
6: An important part of that is what happens with the heel. With the BioLock heel cup, the heel cannot turn out as much and therefore the foot doesn't collapse.
4: So it's about as custom as you can get without getting a doctor-prescribed orthotic.
5: Exactly.
6: Yes.
5: By putting the foot in the ideal position, you decrease arch pain, bunion pain, hammer toe pain, neuroma pain, plantar fascia pain, tendonitis pain in the arch. Once you align the foot, you align the knee, align the ankle, align the hip, and align the back. It's all about supporting the foot.
6: We see thousands of people a year who have foot problems, but we became doctors to help as many people as we could. And with the Superthotic, we're hoping we can help millions of people.
0: Okay, so we already met a few New Yorkers whose lives are better, more mobile, and more pain-free thanks to Superthotics. But if their stories haven't convinced you to try them, this next story will.
7: My name is Angela McKee. I am 69 years old. Well, I was told by the doctor I needed to have both knees replaced. They would just hurt. I have bunions on both feet and a hammer toe. When you're hurting,

0: and you have to go out and do things or go places, I dread it because I think, oh, my feet are gonna hurt. The first time I put the Superthotic in, I just felt a world of difference. My feet did not bother me at all. And my knees and my hips feel much better. This is like one of the greatest things that have happened to me lately. I was thinking about going back to salsa class. I had given up. I haven't been there in over a year.
1: I thought my salsa days were over. Thanks to Superthotics, I am back on the dance floor.
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3: 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Superthotics were also proven to improve balance.
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2: 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Now let me demonstrate on a real person. All right, who can help me? All right, you, come on up here. What's your name?
6: Zoe,
2: nice to see you. So we're gonna do a little test for your balance, right? I want you to put your hands, clasp your hands in front of you like this, right? Now, stable, hold yourself still. I'm gonna try something. If I push down, what happens to you? You fall forward, right? All right, so now step here in the superthotics. Now I'm gonna push down again, see what happens now. How does that feel?
6: Great.
2: Wow, all right, who else wants to give it a shot? All right, you are?
7: Tommy.
2: All right, Tommy, take a step up, let's try this. You're pretty big, you're as big as me. Put your hands out in front, let's see. Hold still, push down. What happens?
7: Yeah.
2: Look at that.
7: Yeah.
2: Off balance. Right, I can do that with one finger with you. Let's try it again. One more time. Wow. All right, now step into the superthotic. See what happens. Hold your hands. Same position. We'll push down.
7: Yeah,
2: look at that. Amazing, right? Absolutely.
8: Hi, I'm Barbara Conway Olson. I'm a retired nurse. I can feel pain in my lower back, my knees. My feet start aching. So I tried Superthotics. I really couldn't believe it. It was amazing. I could wear any type of shoe now and can walk as long as I want and no pain. I feel very secure that I'm not gonna lose my balance. I wear them all the time. I may be retired, but I don't sit home on the couch. That's for old people.
9: I'm Stephen Wu. I'm 68 years old. One of my joys as being a parent is teaching my daughter how to play tennis. I taught her since she was 6 years old. We still try to play at least once a week. The problem is I can't keep up with her now. My legs, my back kind of stiffens up, but I find my knee is starting to hurt now. I tried the Superthotics, and it's really lessened the pain. My back is feeling better. I'm standing up straighter, and I can turn on a dime now. I feel more confident on the tennis court. I can do things that I did some 20, 30 years ago. It's a great feeling.
2: To see clinical proof that Superthotics work,
10: we turn to one of the world's most renowned experts in movement, orthotic, and prosthetic science, Dr. Gerald Petrovsky. His groundbreaking work, beginning nearly 40 years ago, earned him a nomination for the Nobel Prize.
11: One of the things I'm most proud of was the development of a computer system so that people that were paralyzed could stand up and walk again.
10: Okay, so you were asked to design a month-long clinical study focusing on 100 test subjects to determine the effectiveness of Superthotics on relieving pain and improving physical activity. What was your first impression when you saw them?
11: I was impressed by the fact that it was thin and yet adjustable. Most orthotics are pretty thick and clumsy.
10: Did you notice a difference as the study went on?
11: A huge difference. The pain went way, way down. At the end, I was very, very surprised at the pain reduction. It worked very well. When you talk to the people in the study, everybody was excited. They love the product. It's taken their pain away in such a brief period of time.
12: It felt great. You know, I noticed a difference immediately. Before, I had a lot of pain. After I was wearing them, I didn't have hardly any pain at all.
5: When they first handed me the Superthotic, I looked at it and I thought, how am I going to wear this in my shoe? But now, after doing the study, I can't imagine not having them in my shoe. They have changed my life.
10: Getting rid of pain can be life-changing.
11: Oh, it is a life-changing event. It means a tremendous amount to be pain-free.
10: But you had some subjects who had even more remarkable results. Tell us about Stephanie.
11: Stephanie started with severe foot pain.
13: I have plantar fasciitis. It's just shooting pain in my heels. When I first put my feet down on the floor, I just felt like just that excruciating pain.
11: The plantar fascia acts as an elastic spring, connecting the muscles in the heel to the toes. And the plantar fascia thickness, if it's greater than 0.4 centimeters, is considered plantar fasciitis. She started out with her plantar fascia at 0.93. 0.93 for her is extreme. Any pressure across the bottom of the foot is going to hurt.
7: When I first looked at it, I was like, wow, this seemed like such a simple product. Like, am I going to get, like, big results from it? And after wearing them, I did.
11: At the end of the study, she went to 0.33, which means that the ligament was thin again, easy to move back and forth on the bottom of the foot, and less painful.
10: That swelling went down so much, Stephanie no longer had plantar fasciitis.
11: By definition, yes. If they're less than 0.4 centimeters, then they don't have plantar fasciitis anymore.
7: I don't have any foot pain. I'm a believer. My feet feel great.
10: So let's sum up the results. Subjects with foot and ankle pain, 100% reported significant relief. And the subjects with knee pain and hip pain also 100% reported significant relief. And maybe the most remarkable thing was that 96% of the subjects with back pain reported significant relief. And all this just by putting a superthotic in your shoe.
11: It absolutely surpassed my expectations, and their balance increased.
10: How did you test balance?
11: We did a series of studies on a balance platform looking at static balance. But more importantly is dynamic balance, because when you're walking, it makes you very susceptible for falling.
10: And you test dynamic balance on this walkway?
11: The walkway isn't as simple as it looks. There's 20,000 sensors in the walkway. So every slight movement of the foot is picked up, the time from impact, initial impact, gait speed, gait velocity, and it calculates how much air there is in gait. In the 30-day period, we had a very significant reduction in sway, therefore an increase in balance. When you start the study looking like this, when you're standing, and you end it looking like this, that's incredible.
10: There are not many orthotic makers out there that have clinical studies that show an improvement in balance, so that's almost unheard of.
11: Superthotics is a very simple device in concept, in size, and in operation, but it can have a profound impact on the life of millions of people.
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16: 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I couldn't ask for more. I'm just thrilled.
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0: Some of the most engaging and inspiring conversations that I've experienced have taken place in mi casa, right at home, gather around the dinner table with family and friends, just enjoying a great meal. You know, in between laughter and honest reflections, we've often delved into the profound meaning of life and our purpose in this world. This is exactly what I hope and I envision Casa Zoin to be for you, a safe place to explore the extraordinary God-gifted life. You know, your outlook on life may be hope-filled, or maybe you harbor doubts, you feel wounded by negative experiences, or even disenchanted with religious or spiritual beliefs. I want you to know that you're not alone in your quest for meaning and purpose. As we journey together and experience this God-gifted life, we're bound to face great adversity and sorrow. But the good news of Jesus is summarized in these words when he said, "The thief comes only to steal, kill, and destroy. I have come that you may have life and have it abundantly." Here, Zoen is the original Greek word in the Bible for the God-gifted life that Christ came to give you. So I hope you'll join me each week in every episode as we ask the difficult questions, as we open our hearts to this Zoen way of living, and together we discover the divine purpose we were created to fulfill. Welcome home to Casa Zoen. Welcome to another episode of Casa Zoen. I'm your host, Roberto. My guest today is an actor, producer, CrossFit athlete, and trainer. You probably have seen him in shows and movies like The Guardian, Marvel Agents of S.H.I.E.L.D., NCIS, among others. And he's got some exciting projects underway, and I look forward to talking to him about his journey in and out of Hollywood. Joining me is Brian Patrick Wade.
21: Yes.
0: Hey, man. Hey. Thank you so much for being here.
21: Yes, I'm honored. I'm honored. I'm like humbled. It's rare that I get to speak to your audience, man. I don't know that I get on many of these podcasts bilingual, so I'm super pumped.
0: Yeah, that's awesome. Yeah. You know, and talking about bilingual, you know, this multi-ethnic, you know, what's happening in the United States, you know, the diversity. I know that part of what you're promoting in this new film that I'm excited to hear about has some diversity in it that I didn't even know.
21: Yes.
0: So, I mean, I just want to get started because since we're talking about the diversity. Yeah. So your new project, which I'm excited. Yeah. I watched a short film yesterday.
21: Oh, good.
0: Yeah, man. And
21: on Luso.tv?
0: Yeah, yeah.
21: Okay,
0: yeah.
21: Good.
0: And I got to say, one of my favorite parts is when I don't want to give it away, but it's there where this giant of a man is carrying this the cannon,
21: the
0: right?
21: Cannon,
0: oh,
21: yeah.
0: Dude, that's an awesome scene. So tell us a little bit about the project.
21: Well, what's crazy about that, dude. Yeah. So the History Channel actually did, they I think this was only 3-4 years ago, maybe 5 years ago. So the History Channel does this documentary about Peter Francisco. Well, actually about the strongest men in the world.
0: Oh, wow.
21: Throughout time.
0: Really?
21: Okay. And one of the men they featured was Peter Francisco.
0: Which is the movie's about this guy, right?
21: That's right. Okay. That's right. Who's Portuguese, by the way. So you talk about diversity and ethnicity.
0: Right.
21: So they gather at this time the strongest men in the world today, like all the strongman athletes, Brian Shaw, all these massive human beings, right? Yeah. And one of the feats of strength they ask them to do is pick up a cannon.
0: No way.
21: And nobody could do it until they drop down to like this 300-pound, like smaller cannon. So as the story goes, Peter Francisco, because they were losing this fight and he didn't want the redcoats to get their artillery and this giant cannon.
0: Yeah.
21: He goes over and picks this thing up and makes sure that he brings it back to the encampment, which is just wild, man.
0: That's
21: because
0: crazy.
21: I mean, if you think about it, yes, he was a big guy, 6'6", 260 pounds.
0: Whoa.
21: But that's a large thing to do, right?
0: That is.
21: And there's multiple eyewitnesses that recount this story. So,
0: man,
21: yeah,
0: that's got to be crazy.
21: Yeah.
0: So Luso is the name of the film, right?
21: Luso is the name. Well, it's a miniseries.
0: A miniseries.
21: Miniseries,
0: okay.
21: Yeah.
0: Okay.
21: So Luso is the name of the film. And Luso refers to basically just a person of Portuguese descent.
0: Okay.
21: It started with the Lusitanians,
0: right,
21: who, by the way, gave the Roman Empire their biggest battle ever, right? Like Lusitanians were known as just fierce warriors.
0: Mm-hmm,
21: so,
0: mm-hmm.
21: But now it's kind of like just a person of Portuguese descent is what Luso refers to. So, and because he basically was dropped off on the shores of Virginia here at 5 years old. Not even dropped off, really. He washed up on shore.
1: Right. Was he abducted? Was that
21: yeah,
1: what happened?
21: Yeah. So he comes from a wealthy, prominent family in Portugal. And during this time of unrest in Lisbon, there was a tyrannical king that took place and was under the impression that all of the wealthy families in the area were trying to kill him.
1: Oh, wow.
21: So he wages this war against all the wealthy families in the area, and one of which was Peter Francisco's family. So they fled to the Azores.
1: Oh, okay. Yeah, that island.
21: Right, yeah, right. The Azores. So Peter was born on the island of Terceira, which back in that day was called the Island of Jesus Christ, which is wild
1: that
21: to
1: is,
21: think about,
1: yeah,
21: right?
1: Yeah, so, yeah.
21: But it's known as Terceira today.
1: Yeah.
21: And Terceira was a big port island, and off the coast of this island was a rock called Split Rock, and it's right off the coast. You could swim to it.
1: Mm-hmm.
21: However, a lot of pirates would kind of hide out in this rock because you couldn't see if they were behind it, and it has this giant split in the middle of it. So if they were kind of tucked back in there, you couldn't really see them. So on the day of Pentecost on the island is a big festival, lots of people out in the streets, vendors partying. And so on the day of Pentecost, he gets kidnapped by slave pirate. Well, we actually don't know if it was slave pirates or if it was retribution from the king.
1: We
21: have no idea really, but he was kidnapped. We have no idea where they were taking him. However, as the story goes there was a giant storm that came up and, the ship fell apart and he washes up on the shores of Virginia and fishermen find him. They have no idea what to do with him. He can't speak English.
1: Yeah.
21: He's Portuguese.
1: Right.
21: So they take him to the local orphanage,
1: where
21: he gets tucked away. And as fate would have it, a wealthy, prominent judge by the name of Judge Winston, ends up purchasing him and several other kids to work his plantation. And Judge Winston just happened to be the uncle of James Madison,
1: who happened
21: to be best friends with Patrick Henry and George Washington and founding fathers.
1: Yeah.
21: So as the story goes, Peter grows up on this plantation. By the time he's 16 years old, this guy's 6'6", 260 pounds.
1: Man, that's just one big guy.
21: It's a big guy now.
1: He's a big guy
21: but
1: now.
21: But back then, the average man was 5'8", right? So he was giant. For his day.
1: Yeah.
21: So of course the revolution starts to happen and the red coats are coming over and things are getting real heated. And at this point, Peter was put in basically in charge of what would be known as like security detail for Judge Winston.
1: Yeah.
21: He would basically ride him into town, take him to dignitary meetings, whatever. Just a big guy had him with him. And anyways, he goes to and hears the famous speech, "Give me liberty or give me death." Well, as things start to heat up, Washington, Madison, Patrick, they go to his uncle and like, "Hey, listen, like we have a bunch of farmers here that are trying to fight these well-trained redcoats.
1: And
21: you have a giant human working your kid. Can we borrow him?"
1: Right.
21: And at first he was like, "No, we'll be fine. He's here to work. That's it." And then of course things heat up and Judge Winston grants him his freedom to go fight. And he ends up becoming one of the most famous private soldiers in all of the American Revolution. And we know nothing about him as American citizens.
1: I was just going to say, I haven't really heard of him.
21: Nobody has. Well, it's funny as I just did, the interview with Terry.
1: Yeah.
21: And I'm talking to a bunch of Virginians and nobody knew anything about him,
1: that's
21: which is wild.
1: Yeah,
21: because
1: it is wild.
21: Especially here in the state of Virginia, this is where he was raised. But he also served in the Virginia Senate here.
1: Whoa.
21: So he served in the Virginia Senate and later on in life. When he passed away, the state of Virginia actually paid for his funeral. And to this day, it's the largest or longest funeral procession ever held, ever, still to this day. And Virginia celebrates Peter Francisco Day.
1: Whoa.
21: Yeah.
1: That's crazy.
21: So if you look all this up, man, it's true. There's also a Peter Francisco Award.
1: Yeah.
21: The first recipient was John F. Kennedy. So there's all these crazy things, man. I mean, there's six monuments that stand in his honor up and down the East Coast for his just insane like abilities and bravery and the battles that he fought, one of which being the Battle of Guilford Courthouse. But one of the monuments actually has a plaque at the bottom of it with a quote, a direct quote from then General George Washington, which became our president, right?
1: Sure,
21: but
1: sure.
21: It said, without him, we would have lost two pivotal battles and perhaps with it, the war and our freedom.
1: That's quite
21: talking
1: a statement.
21: About Peter Francisco, right? So
1: wow.
21: Had this guy not been involved,
1: yeah.
21: The war could have gone very differently.
1: Yeah.
21: So the Battle of Guilford Courthouse, which is a very pivotal battle, mm-hmm. he was said to have killed 11 redcoats with this big 6-foot broadsword that George Washington made for him because regular infantry swords were too small.
1: Too small for
21: They're like
1: hands.
21: A toothpick in his hand, which is what he's saying.
1: Oh, man.
21: So he has this big 6-foot broadsword made.
1: Yeah.
21: And at that particular battle, eyewitnesses recount that he killed 11 men with that sword by himself.
1: Man.
21: And kind of like everyone would see this happening on the battlefield and they just turned and ran.
1: Whoa.
21: So wow. The stories, man, are wild. But what's more important about it is he was a Christian.
1: Yeah, I was going to ask you, how did that happen? How did faith become a part of his life?
21: So I don't know how much, how much of it is actually true fable. As the story goes, mm-hmm. He grew up on this plantation. There's an older kind of, I guess, sage mm-hmm, slave mm-hmm. that had been there a long time who was an old African-American
1: yeah.
21: who
1: yeah.
21: pastor-ish, I guess, but he led, hush-hush, church
1: yeah.
21: For all the slaves and I'm assuming that's how he found Christ. But you're talking about a guy in at least in our series that I want to give my son who's 2.
1: Yeah.
21: And you have 2 kids.
1: Yeah. Two boys.
21: So your sons,
1: yep.
21: right?
1: Like yep.
21: I grew up watching Rocky.
1: Yep.
21: Right?
1: Yeah.
21: And Rambo. It all great films, mm-hmm, mm-hmm. great characters. However, I want to give my son a real hero to look up to.
1: Mm.
21: And it doesn't, even if it wasn't me playing him, I would get behind this because Peter Francisco I want to portray what real masculinity is.
1: Mm.
21: And that real masculinity is not toxic.
1: Mm-hmm, mm-hmm.
21: Real masculinity protects, it
1: yep.
21: provides, it stands over, it watches over, it makes the right decisions no matter the circumstance.
1: Yeah.
21: And no matter how tough that is, it's going to choose right.
1: Mm-hmm.
21: And that's what real masculinity is. And that's how Peter is going to be portrayed in our miniseries. That's how we believe he was.
1: Yeah.
21: And that's what we want to show the world. And we want to also teach our young kids what this country was founded on.
1: Yeah.
21: Biblical principles
1: mm-hmm.
21: that our forefathers knew needed to be written into not only our Declaration of Independence, but just the embedding in the floor of building a nation to keep his eyes fixed on the Lord. And that's what we want to point kids to, man, is teaching them the history of this great nation yeah. through the eyes of a giant hero.
1: Oh, man. That's yeah. wonderful. That's wonderful.
21: Yeah.
1: And I can tell you that your excitement and part of the reason that you were drawn to this is because you yourself emulate those
21: yes.
1: values. You have those values yourself.
21: Yes.
1: And,
21: say that I'm perfect all the time, right?
1: None of us are, man.
21: Yeah.
1: None of us are.
21: Yeah.
1: But that's what you're striving. You're a follower of Christ.
21: That's right.
1: And I'm really curious to know just, how has your journey as an actor, how have you made that decision? Because it's tough to be a man of integrity and to mm-hmm. choose the right thing with all these pressures that you see in Hollywood. And you've been an actor for over 20 years, right?
21: Yeah.
1: How have you done that?
21: God's grace, dude. Mm-hmm. There's been multiple times, and I get a little emotional about this because there's been multiple times where I wondered, I wondered if I was showing Christ enough. There were times when I doubted if me being even in the industry was something that I should be doing.
1: Mm.
21: And there were certainly roles. There's not a role out there that I've taken, I don't think, that I've ever regretted. But what it did was certainly shape my desire for roles.
1: Mm.
21: Knowing that I was a Christian, there were certainly roles that I told my team along the years that I didn't want to audition for.
1: Yeah.
21: And it didn't really go into specifics. It's just, I don't want to be a part of some of the things that happen. And that's just a personal choice. I know other wonderful Christian actors who don't, mm-hmm. who just, it's just work. I need to work. It's just work.
1: Mm.
21: And that's okay too. Whatever their choice is, I just always kind of, I struggled with that really, really bad. Yeah. I did two roles that one of which was in a show called Two and a Half Men, which was amazing. And I loved working with Charlie Sheen. Charlie was, at the time when I worked with him, was just a consummate professional. He was wonderful to work with. We had a great time.
1: Yeah.
21: But at the end of it, I played a character that saved Charlie's life. I was a lifeguard by his beach house. And it was super fun, right? Yeah. Two and a half is a comedy.
1: Yeah, yeah.
21: And I played this gay lifeguard, but you don't know that until the very end. I ask him out on a date. Like I save him, go into his house, and then I come back at the end of the episode and to check on him.
1: Sure.
21: But I end up asking him out. And it was just tongue in cheek, right? Like we go out. And but after that, I was like, you know what? I've done this now. And I don't want to take that any further. Since then I haven't even auditioned for those roles.
1: Wow. Yeah. And that's cost you. There's talking about the choosing the right thing for you, your conviction, your conscience, what God is leading you. That's required a sacrifice.
21: 100%. Oh yeah. There's definitely been things that I've missed out on or that I just chose not to be a part of because of it.
1: How have you seen God? Cause I really do believe that even though there's a cost, I know God honors that. He honors that when he's steering you, when he's guiding you and he's leading you and you make that difficult choice. I know that he honors. Have you seen him honoring you?
21: Yeah. Yes. And I'll say this. It's not always been in the film industry.
1: Whoa.
21: So I don't even know when it changes, to be honest with you, because I'm not there yet. Like I'm still hustling, right? Like I don't get offers. I still audition and pray to God that if it's my job, I get it.
1: Yeah.
21: In some of my best work, you'll never see because they're just auditions and that's as far as they got.
1: Yeah.
21: Right. But where God has really come through, especially man, since COVID, because COVID happened and things changed dramatically.
1: Yeah.
21: I left LA in 2017, just because I needed a change. And up to when I moved, I hadn't worked in almost a year.
1: Whoa.
21: It had been a while.
1: Wow.
21: And luckily, God had blessed me with other opportunities in the health and fitness industry, so I was able to still make a living. And so you talk about honoring that. So that kept me afloat, and it's also another passion of mine. So it was great.
1: Yeah.
21: But eight months to a year had gone by, and I was like, man, what am I doing here? Like, I miss my family for one. Sure. I'm kind of over being in LA. I need a change. Mm-hmm. So I decided to move back to the East Coast.
1: Okay.
21: And what was funny about that was I was like, God, listen, I don't know if I'm still supposed to act anymore. I haven't worked in a year. Yeah. There were so many moments in my career where I was like, this is it. Now I'm going to just keep working.
1: Yeah.
21: And it would happen for a little bit and then nothing, right? Like you talk about peaks and valleys, man, like the acting, the industry is full of them.
1: Yeah.
21: And not to mention, you know, you do work with guys. And specifically, I did a mini series called Generation Kill. I'm sorry, I'm kind of jumping all over the place, but this is very important.
1: Yeah, yeah, yeah.
21: So I did a mini series for HBO called Generation Kill, and it was a huge, every actor in Hollywood wanted this job. And I was fortunate enough to get one of the roles, and it was a lead role. And I worked with a lot of amazing actors on this film, and we were all like, I wouldn't say rookies in the business, but it was all of us. It was all of our biggest break at that moment in time.
1: Oh, wow.
21: Including Michael Kelly, Alexander Skarsgård, Kellan Lutz, like all of these guys that I worked with, John Huertas, just amazing actors. And so we get this role. We live in Africa for 9 months shooting this miniseries, which was amazing.
1: Wow.
21: So we come back from this and all of us are like, great, this is it. Like we're all going to just start working.
1: Yeah.
21: And I got a pilot pretty shortly afterwards. Some other guys got some pilots. Mine didn't go. Some of the other guys, they got on pilots, they took off.
1: Yeah.
21: Alexander Skarsgård, man, he blew up after that. As soon as we got home, he landed a role on True Blood.
1: Okay.
21: And then he's an A-list actor, right? So you have all these moments in the industry where you're like, this is it. I'm not going to have to audition anymore. Or if I do, it's just going to be kind of like, we just want to hear you read it. Sure. Here's the job. And then nothing, right? So you have these giant peaks and valleys. Yeah. So I would have never lasted as long as I did had it not been for my foundation as a Christian not a million years, because the only solid thing I would have sometimes was Christ. That was it, man.
1: Yeah.
21: And it's hard. Yeah. So
1: do you think God has protected you in just over the years in, because it seems like a disappointment not getting that. I can feel the frustration.
21: Oh, yeah.
1: But at the same time, do you feel there's like God's sovereign hand protecting you from things that maybe you don't even realize?
21: To answer your question, yes. I'm very thankful in hindsight on a lot of these, what I call false starts, as disappointing as they were then, I'm sure the Lord had saved me from disaster.
1: Yeah.
21: Disaster.
1: Yeah.
21: And looking back on it now, you know, where I am in life now in my 40s, and I have a wife and three wonderful kids, and the stuff that I want to do now is so much different than what I would have done. Not even that I didn't even have a clue really what I wanted to do back then. It was just, I just wanted to work.
1: Yeah.
21: So I'm thankful now that, you know, as I continue to work, that I'm a little bit more, I guess, picky, if I can be, and that my kids will have something that is cool for them to watch. And,
1: yeah. Going back to the values that you were talking about,
21: that's right.
1: Modeling for them. Doesn't it change you as a dad? I'm a young dad and I have young kids, and I just think of, you know, your choices. You're thinking now, what am I representing for them? How am I modeling, you know, being a God-fearing man? It changes you.
21: Yes, it does. Yeah. Absolutely. Yeah. It 100% does. And I tell you what, man, there is nothing that will put a magnifying glass on your flaws quicker than kids.
1: Yes.
21: Or a wife, to be honest. Like, yes. It's like, yes. If you want to know where you're failing, man, have children, and they will point it out really quickly, not even right. through words, just through watching them. And you know, like, wow, like,
1: yeah.
21: I don't want them to do that. I can't be doing that because they're sponges, man. And they pick everything up.
1: Yeah, man. I can relate. I can relate to that. I had a guest here at Jared Lopes before you a couple of days, and we were talking about the same thing. And I was telling him that I felt that marriage is like the factory where sanctification is produced.
21: Yeah.
1: But having kids is like the meat grinder.
21: Yes.
1: You know, where that holiness and maturing happens.
21: Yeah.
1: And I totally agree with you. There are things that I'm like, I didn't even know I had like that, like impatient issue or anger issue.
21: Oh,
1: like,
21: dude.
1: Like I thought I was a pretty nice guy, you know, like, and then kids, you know, they'll.
21: The stress of kids and dude, the stress of just being, I feel like a dad in today's society, man, at least a God-fearing man, where you want to provide and you want to, you know, be a loving father, and you want to show up and you want to be present.
1: Yeah.
21: It's a lot, and it takes a lot of energy. And like you said, it takes a lot of patience.
1: Yeah.
21: And dude, that is one thing where I definitely realized I am lacking. Like when I had kids, like you before, I was like, yeah, pretty like laid back, even keeled dude.
1: Mm-hmm.
21: And then you have kids, man. You're like, wow, I can fly off the handle pretty quick.
1: Yep.
21: And I need to watch it when I do, because I can get aggressive and probably pretty scary looking to a little 2-year old, right?
1: Especially someone like you.
21: Yeah. Yeah. Yeah. You know? So it's
1: yeah, man,
21: but it's good. It's good.
1: Yeah. It's a wonderful thing.
21: Yeah.
1: Yeah, for sure. Let me ask you really quick. I know your time is precious, and I want to thank you for being here, but your passion, you mentioned another one of my passions is fitness, right? Mm-hmm. And I'm really curious, there's a connection. I'm sure there's got to be a connection between how you discipline yourself, your projects, you know, how you're a CrossFit athlete, right?
21: Yeah.
1: And so your faith, I think there's a correlation there. There's a connection there.
21: Have you
1: found that as you focus on that, it helps your other discipline, your physical body, your spiritual, does that help doing both? Is there a connection there, do you feel?
21: Yeah, I firmly believe that our bodies are the temple of God, right? Like, and we are, I tell my athletes, so I own a CrossFit gym as well. And I tell my athletes, and especially some of my guy friends who I work out with, or family members or whoever, because I, especially at my age now, people are like, why do you work out so hard? And there are more days now where I don't want to work out than where I do.
1: Yeah.
21: But I choose to, one, because I have young kids and I want to be able to keep up with them.
1: I hear you.
21: But two, because I feel like if this starts to go, there's so many other areas in my life that start to fall apart, that start to unravel. And it starts with just discipline. It's just discipline, right? The difference between a pro and a rookie is when a pro doesn't want to do something, he still does it. He still shows up. He still does it regardless of the feeling. And that's the difference. And I like to teeter I have this kind of phrase where I like to teeter on the edge of being civilized and staying a savage. And I do. And I tell my guy friends this. Yeah, yeah. I said, listen, man, here's the thing. It's like you think that, you know, you're playing golf 3 days a week, your marriage is great, your kids are doing okay, but you're 40 pounds overweight, right? Or you're not feeling great about yourself and you've kind of let yourself go a little bit. And then all of those things that you thought were in line start to unravel. Mm. And it's like, what do you go back to? How do you recenter yourself? And for me, it's always been, if I can discipline myself to keep this in check, I'm much stronger in other areas of my life, much stronger.
1: Yeah.
21: And it flows over into everything I do.
1: That's right.
21: And it's not just for me, it's for my kids. It's for my wife. I'm a much better husband when I've worked out. I'm a much better father when I've worked out. Mm. I'm a much better leader. I can articulate things much better. I have a clearer vision, and especially right now, my time frame of alone time is very limited. So right now, every day of the week, pretty much with the exception of Sunday, I'm up at 4 a.m.
1: Whoa!
21: So I get up at 4 a.m. And I just kind of started this tradition because I was having a hard time with my devotions at 4, kind of taking it in because I was tired.
1: Yeah, of course.
21: So what I started doing was I listened to a couple praise and worship songs in the morning while I'm drinking my coffee.
1: Yeah.
21: And it's helped me tremendously before I get into my devotions. But I will start the day there.
1: That's awesome. 4
21: a.m. I start the day there. And then 10 after 5, I'm out the door to go work out or train.
1: Yeah.
21: And it just kind of sets the mood for the day.
1: Yeah. So, yeah.
21: And like I said, though, I mean, it's not to say that I'm perfect and every day that I work out's a great day after that. There's definitely days where, man, I fall short and jeez.
1: Yeah, man.
21: Like we talked about having kids, they'll point it out.
1: For sure.
21: And, I hear you. And I fall short often, but it's the journey and not staying down and the next day getting up and trying to do it a little bit better the next day.
1: Yeah, man. That consistency. That's so good. That's so good. Well, you look in great shape, man.
21: Oh, thank
1: so
21: you.
1: Like I have a role model to look up to.
21: That's right.
1: I try to work out, you know.
21: Yeah. Good.
1: I've been doing pickleball recently.
21: Oh, okay.
1: And man, that's a workout, especially with this heat. Oh,
21: the
1: man.
21: Pickleball dude is taking the nation by storm.
1: It is, man.
21: They're putting up pickleball courts everywhere.
1: Yeah. It's fun, man. You should check it out. I definitely like to lift as well, but yeah, pickleball has been fun. But yeah, I totally agree with you that it just sets. I actually worked out this morning and just your brain, just you have clarity and just the stress and even that impatient or that kind of frustration that you feel as a guy sometimes that you just want to like, you know, it kind of helps to release that
21: 100%
1: energy, you know?
21: That's right.
1: So yeah, man. So, going back just quickly, just to wrap it up, where can people find out more about Luso and just to, you know, get, more information and support what you're doing?
21: Yeah. So luso.tv is our website. You can view the entire, trailer or short film on our website. Yeah. We also have a club called Club 83 on there that you can join. And Club 83 is a movement.
1: Mm-hmm.
21: We're trying to start this movement. So there's a poll taken. I forget which magazine now. Anyways, 83% of Americans don't know the basics of the American Revolution or our founding fathers or how this country was founded, right? So we started Club 83 to turn the tide by July 4th, 2026, which is our nation's 250th anniversary, which is right around the corner if you think about it.
1: Yeah.
21: To turn the tide of our nation where 83% of Americans do know about the American Revolution and our founding fathers and what this country was founded on and biblical principles.
1: Yeah.
21: So go check out luso.tv.
1: Yeah.
21: Join Club 83 if you're so inclined so you can support Luso and us getting this miniseries off the ground.
1: Thank you so much for being here and God bless you. Yeah. Thank you. Yeah.

0: I got into a serious relationship, but his family was like involved in Santeria. They would do like Ouija boards and like, I mean, everything that you can think of like occult, like they were in it. And I feel like something just like sit on me. Like I was like shaking, crying. I just called out to Jesus. From that moment, I felt like God took it and was like, I'm gonna heal you.
1: Mordecai Shaftel was born into one of Georgia's first Jewish families. By 17, he was a successful merchant in Savannah. And when the war broke out several years later, Shaftel didn't hesitate to give his time and money to the Patriot cause. He joined an underground network known as the Sons of Liberty with other patriots like Paul Revere, Samuel Adams, and Patrick Henry. And in 1776, he spearheaded the American campaign to expel the British from Savannah. As quartermaster, he bought food, uniforms, and weapons for the troops, often paying for them out of his own pocket. He was given the rank of colonel, making him the highest ranking Jewish man in the Continental Army.
2: Jewish Patriots of the American Revolution, available now.
3: 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Now, on today's show, we start with Addie Vaxman. She's the founder of Operation Israel, and she shares a truly powerful story about how she jumped into action after the October 7th terror attacks to save Israeli soldiers' lives. Let's welcome her here to Newsmakers. Let's talk about Operation Israel. This is a phenomenal organization. Tell us a little bit about the mission and why you started it.
4: Well, our mission is to save lives. The sons and daughters in Israel that are fighting for Israel's existence and indirectly for, I feel, our existence as the free world and the Western world and for American values and Judeo-Christian values. So that's the mission. And why we started it? Well, we started on October 7th and I think the best answer to the why we started it is I feel like I was being called to action by divine intervention, and I've had a lot of real signs that that was the case after that. And I would say that on October 7th, I always believed in God and my faith was always important to me, but I would say that since October 7th, it had become not just a lot more important to me, but also a more central grounding force in my identity, because I've just been given sign after sign that this is what I'm supposed to do. My brain is a problem solver brain, right? This is who I am. That's who I've always been. I run a management consulting company that helps businesses get more efficient and does operations. I do operation for a living for the last 35 years. And so it was something that was very natural to me. I needed to solve that problem. I started making calls and ended up finding a friend who, around 7 or 8 in the morning, who used to work for the Israeli purchasing delegation of the Ministry of Defense. They have a purchasing unit in New York. He used to work there, I don't know, 13, 14 years ago. This is 2023. And I found him and he gave me the names of some suppliers that sell ceramic vests that are approved by the IDF. I mean, reminding everybody, my army days are 30 years ago. I don't know anything about new equipment at the time. And I spent, and this is already Saturday night, the night between Saturday and Sunday. And I sit on the phone, both my husband's phone, the house phone, and my cell phone, and trying to call the suppliers. Eventually I reach them. I think it's like, I don't know, 2 or 3 in the morning. And I bought everything they had in stock that night on my personal, on my company credit cards. And I had no idea what I was doing in terms of like, how was I going to pay it back? I didn't.
3: How much was it? Let me just pause and ask you, how much did you spend that night?
4: It was $162,000.
3: You bought $162,000 worth of ceramic vests. And did any part of you while you were doing that think, am I crazy to do this? Or were you so compelled that you knew it had to be done?
4: I wasn't even thinking about that. It wasn't even an option. To me, it was do or die. Really, it was at the moment where your entire world, I mean, it's taken me a long time to understand what even happened to me on a personal level, you know, emotional level, mental level. But at that moment, all I could think about was do, or you will die. Like,

0: survival instinct that I needed to act and I needed to do something.
1: Well, where can people go if they want to join you in this mission to help them come home alive and to serve those soldiers in Israel? Where can they go to find out more information about Operation Israel?
0: Our website is operationisrael.org. It's being rebuilt, so hopefully within a month we'll have a brand new website. And we are a fully volunteer organization, so everybody in our team are complete volunteers. We all have other jobs that we support our families with. We are very regular people. We are not wealthy people, none of us. We're all very simple people that have regular jobs. And so we are so grateful for the support of American Christians for Israel, and we really thank the viewers for anything they can do to help us and ensure that these kids come home safely. And we also have social media at Operation Israel on Instagram and on Facebook, and we're also on LinkedIn. We have a WhatsApp group that people are free to join that we post a lot of updates on. We have a newsletter, and we are looking for a lot more than financial support. 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We go to a lot of trade shows and conferences to meet different people, and those people are kind of echoing our mission within their congregations, their organizations, their ministries. I travel around the country speaking to different communities, so invite me to speak at your community, and I can bring a lot of evidence from the field and really interesting information about what the war actually looks like and not what you hear in the news, because it's very, very different.
1: Well, I want to thank you so much for what you're doing, your work with Operation Israel, and we look forward to talking to you again very soon.
0: Thank you so much. Really appreciate it, Billy.
1: Find out more about Adi's mission at operationisrael.org. We'll be right back in just a moment with more Newsmakers.
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1: Welcome back to Newsmakers. Next up, author Ben Peterson has a warning about artificial intelligence for the church. He's here to talk all about his new book, When Intelligence Isn't Human, Navigating Your Faith in the Age of AI. Let's welcome Ben to Newsmakers to break it all down. Artificial intelligence is taking over, it feels like, almost everything. And Ben, you have a new book called When Intelligence Isn't Human, Navigating Your Faith in the Age of AI. Now, this book, gosh, it couldn't come at a better time, but why did you write it? Why did you feel compelled to be the one to dive into this topic?
14: I really had zero interest in this. I'm just a combat
3: infantry grunt guy that loves Jesus.

0: Jesus, and I work with the military as my day job. But the Holy Spirit wouldn't leave me alone, Billy. And then I started working on it. And then Secretary Hegseth came out and said, every young person in the military is going to be using AI every day. This is part of your job. And I was like, oh, all right. Well, that's a young generation that is already spending 6 hours a day on technology, and their brains are being absolutely melted by AI and what it's building through Meta, one of the avenues. And so I was like, wow, okay, Lord, I hear you. And now here we are, and things are continuing to escalate.
1: You know, when you look at AI, and this is, maybe this is a tough question, I don't know. You'll have an answer, I'm sure. And and a lot of people are panicked about it. They're like, this is the end of the world. This is horrible. We're going to lose jobs. People are going to be in chaos. And then the other side, this is amazing. People love it. It's, you know, it's not that bad. Where do you fall?
0: Yeah, it's everything. I think it's honestly everything. And the reality of our world today is that everything comes back to what is the heart and intent of the creator, of the person who is actually leading it. And the leaders of artificial intelligence, where it's being proliferated the most powerfully with Grok, with OpenAI, with ChatGPT, with Meta, those men are the enemies of Christ. They do not follow Jesus. And Jesus said, if you're not for me, you're against me. These men are humanistic, evolutionary, survival of the fittest leaders that want to be God. And so when you have people like that, that are proliferating the most powerful technology in the history of the world, it's going to be Matthew 24. It's going to be the great deception. And so AI is totally autonomous. AI will become whatever you want it to become. That's why Logos can build a native AI software, and it can be a great tool. Companies can use it, and it can be a great tool. But what it comes down to is when it's impacting culture relationally and how it's deceiving young people into thinking they're in a real relationship, that's where we start to get into really dangerous territory.
1: Yeah. No, that makes sense. I mean, who's the mind behind it? And I think this is the one thing that has concerned me the most about AI is, yes, the job issue and all of that. Mm-hmm. But I'm also a firm believer that you can be really smart and figure out how to use AI to do your job better.
0: Yeah.
1: But who's controlling it? Who's programming it? Mm-hmm. Who is? And we finally have some Christian organizations that are doing some really good work on assessing how AI is handling theology, right, for instance, and how that's happening. So we're going to have to do a lot of work in that area. But then there are opportunities to use it to evangelize and all that. So we'll get into a little bit more of that in a moment. But the Pope recently spoke out about AI. And I know that you've looked at this, and there are positives maybe and negatives to what he said. Let's just start with the things you think maybe he got right, and you can just sort of give your assessment there.
0: Yeah, so the Pope came out with what's called Magnifica Humanitas, and it's really bringing us back to the future of humanity. And obviously, the Pope and the Catholic Church has a billion person reach. So them speaking out on this is a big deal, and I'm actually encouraged that they took such a strong stance. And one of the main areas is around AI and warfare. Right now, there are kill decisions being made in the war in Ukraine using autonomous warfare, where the computer is deciding who to kill. So we've reached the time where death is being, expanded, life is being taken in the world, not by humans or by animals, but by computers. And so he took a strong stance against that. I think it's a pie in the sky thing. This warfare is expanding dramatically. I'm connected to companies here in the United States that are planning on churning out thousands of drones a month for the Department of War. And so I'm glad that he took that stance, and it's going to be difficult to even be able to hold that. I love that he spoke out about, putting humanity first, and that it's really important that AI is not controlled by a small handful group of very wealthy people. When that has happened, especially as these very wealthy people have promised a utopia, the last really powerful men that promised utopias and actually went for it were Mao, Stalin, and Hitler, and they killed over 100 million people. And so whenever really wealthy, powerful people promise utopias and that there's going to be suffering before we get to the utopia, that is the alarm bells. And so I think the Pope nailed it in that arena of really warning against these people having so much control. Obviously, he spoke to protecting human labor, protecting human dignity. When a man has a job and he gets up in the morning and he has purpose, that's a big deal, right? So I'm glad that he spoke to that. We also have to seek the reality that there's in a capitalist world, everyone is going to find a way to make money and to beat everybody out. And AI gives you that edge. So I guess I would say, from a concept standpoint, he had some great points, but I think he missed some stark realities. And there's also some other elements that I think he absolutely did not catch.
1: Well, that's important and it's powerful. And the book is When Intelligence Isn't Human, Navigating Your Faith in the Age of AI. You mentioned the website. Can you give the website again? Because the book comes out in August 25th. I want to make sure people go pre-order the book, check it out, mark their calendars for the release. Where can they go to do that again?
0: Yeah, so it's whenintelligenceisn'thuman.com. And it's all about how do you navigate your faith in this new age of AI. And in the book, I really help you understand this is how the world is changing. This is what you need to be prepared for. Navy SEALs spend 18 months getting ready to go to war. And I'm here to tell you guys, in the next 18 months, our world is never going to be the same. And so do you want to start honing in your relationship with God and understanding this enemy that's really building in our lives in 18 months, or do you want to start now? And that's where I really feel called to prepare the church with these tools.
1: Well, I so appreciate you joining us, breaking it down, and would love to have you back when the book releases. Appreciate your time today.
0: Thanks, Billy.
1: You can get your copy of When Intelligence Isn't Human, Navigating Your Faith in the Age of AI, wherever books are sold. We'll be right back in just a moment with more Newsmakers.
2: I wanted to be a boy one week. I wanted to be a girl next week. It was constantly like that, confusion always in my mind. I always felt like I was more in tune to femininity.
3: At 16, Tommy decided it was time to give in to those desires. Now addicted to meth, he dropped out of school and began frequenting gay chat rooms and nightclubs.
2: I had an internal knowing that it was just wrong.
3: Despite his doubts, Tommy started taking female hormones and making plans to have a sex change operation. Tommy was doing drugs with his brother and sister when he felt an oppressive, paralyzing fear.
4: Terrified, Tommy left the house and went to his mom, who had recently committed her life to Christ.
2: I had to cry out to God because I just knew in that moment that he was the only one that was able to help me. So I remember just telling him, I'm sorry of the lifestyle that I was living. I just went into this deep place of repenting and asking for forgiveness. If Jesus did it for me, he could do it for you. We all need a savior. We all come from a place of brokenness.
5: The veil between us and the Lord is thinnest when we're in our suffering. You know, this brain tumor that keeps coming back, craniopharyngioma you're born with. And when they diagnosed me, they gave me all of the different ways that I could deal with this tumor through, you know, these actions and prayer and exercise and just do everything I can. And the last two appointments with my physician, it shrunk. They don't shrink. They just don't. And it's, God gets all the glory. We're here by his grace and mercy. Our bodies are fragile but resilient, temporary. So we live our days joyfully. We live our days hopefully. We live our days faithfully. And in doing that, my goodness, it changes the world.
1: Welcome back to Newsmakers on the CBN News Channel. For our final segment, Brad Brandon, founder of Across Nigeria, joins the show to talk about a rare positive story coming out of Nigeria. This is a place where persecution is absolutely raging. Let's welcome Brad to the show. Today, we want to talk about this story that is making headlines. And this is a story about a woman named Sarah. That's the pseudonym that she's going by. Now, she apparently, and I know you know the background of this, so I'm going to have you explain it, but she apparently fled her family. She had converted from Islam to Christianity. What happened once she fled her family?
6: So this is typical what happens. This happens, I mean, hundreds of times, thousands of times a year in northern Nigeria. It's northern Nigeria. 12 of the northern Nigeria states are controlled by Sharia law. So what you have under that Sharia law is the Arim al-Sharim doctrine, which is the doctrine of if you convert from Islam or if you come from an Islamic family and you convert to Christianity, that's a crime oftentimes punishable by death, meaning that your family can either kill you or they can hire somebody to kill you. And that's what's going on in this case. So she converted to Christianity, and she felt threatened by her community and her family. She escaped that situation. Oftentimes, people will escape those situations with the help of other people. So that's one of the things that we do at Across Nigeria, is go in to these situations and extract people out of situations just like this and bring them to our refugee facility. So she stayed with some family, took her out. I'm not familiar with the family. I don't know them, but they gave her a safe haven. And what they were accused of then is kidnapping. And again, all of these things, all of these details in this story, you could plug them into any other story. It's the same thing that happens anywhere else. We've been accused, our people have been accused of kidnapping. Whenever you take somebody out of that situation to save, literally save their life, the only recourse really that the officials have, or the Islamic rulers in the area have, is to accuse you of kidnapping this person so that they can get the legal system on you. And that's what happened with the family that took her in. They were accused of kidnapping her. So all of this went to the court. And as you've mentioned, the end result in this story so far is that the court has ruled in her favor, that this was a breach to her civil rights, her human rights, I think the ruling even stated, which is very rare in these cases. This is a headline story, and it is a positive thing, because to have a ruling in northern Nigeria come down in favor of the person who left Islam and converted to Christianity, it's very, very rare. So it makes me wonder what's going on behind the scenes. One of the things that we talked about off the air was I think it's very possible and likely that the person she was staying with, they had the means to bribe the decision maker, which is, again, a common occurrence in northern Nigeria, to get that decision maker, the judge or whoever it was in this case that ruled in her favor, to do just that. So they would bribe her or bribe the judge to make that decision to come down in favor of her human rights. And I think one of the main points that hits me when I read this story is the fact that it's making headlines, that it's big news that a Christian was ruled in favor in northern Nigeria and their human rights were upheld and preserved, shows the severity of what's going on. I mean, we deal with literally hundreds of these cases just within our organization alone every single year. So most of the time, these rulings are not in the favor of Christians, and their lives continue to be at risk and they continue to be hunted.
7: Do you think there's any chance that this is the result of international pressure at all? Do you think there's any chance that something is breaking maybe among some leaders in Nigeria, or do you think that that's probably not the case?
6: It's possible. I mean, let's face it, over the last year and a half, there's been an immense amount of media pressure and pressures from the United States government. And I don't know if you read this, but recently the European Parliament just voted to condemn, I think all but almost unanimously, all but one vote, to condemn the violence specifically against Christians in northern Nigeria. And again, you know, those are actions that are akin to the UN. They know how to write strongly worded letters. They vote to condemn, but they don't actually do anything. But, at the end of the day, there is a lot of pressure being put on the Nigerian government to change the way that they're doing things in Nigeria. And that's good. And it's possible. Even the Nigerian Accountability Act that's been proposed by Ted Cruz, It does go after governors, local governors of states in Nigeria for upholding Sharia law. So it's possible that they saw the handwriting on the wall, that this legislation is probably eventually going to get out of the, I think it's in a judicial committee right now, going to get out of committee and get voted on. And those governors are going to be held accountable by the way of sanctions being put forth from the United States government and this administration. So it is possible. I just know that it's probably more likely that somebody had enough money to bribe somebody. But you're right. Thank you for being positive.
7: Well, Brad, as always, appreciate you taking the time and joining us today. We'll have you back very soon.
6: All right. Thanks, Billy.
7: Continue to pray for this situation, this particular woman named Sarah, and for Nigeria as a whole. We'll be right back in just a moment with more Newsmakers.
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7: That's all for Newsmakers. 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And be sure to head on over to the CBN News YouTube channel. That's where you'll find the full interviews you saw on today's episode. 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
1: This is a special report about a major spiritual battle happening right now in Ethiopia, where there are many thousands of displaced Jews, abandoned but not forgotten, the Jews of Ethiopia. Today, you are going to see how an outreach has been launched so that tens of thousands of lives can now be changed forever.
2: Shalom, I'm Jonathan Burness of Jewish Voice Ministries International. I want to talk to you today about an amazing door of opportunity that the Lord has opened to us to help an abandoned but not forgotten community, a Jewish community living in the heart of Ethiopia. These people are abandoned but not forgotten by God, unable to go to Israel because they're identified as Falashimura, those that have converted to Christianity in a past generation, but at the same time persecuted by their own people, their Ethiopian neighbors, because they're Jews. These people live in absolutely deplorable conditions. Right in the middle of Africa's second most populated country, Ethiopia, there's tens of thousands of Jews isolated from the rest of the world. I recently led a medical clinic, as I do every year, to bring urgent help to these suffering people. These people have no food. They live in absolute squalor, no sanitation. They have terrible medical needs. Many of them have never seen a doctor or dentist in their life. I brought a team of 100 doctors, dentists. We had optometrists, surgeons, eye surgeons, nurses, and people just like you that want to share their faith and pray and be used by God. And God used everyone in a miraculous way. During a two-week period in Addis Ababa and Gondar, we treated over 15,000 people in desperate need with free medical care and medicines. You should have seen the gratitude on their faces. Many were touched by the power of God. They received miraculous healings. People were received their sight supernaturally, their hearing supernaturally. And over this two-week clinic, through the prayer rooms, over 1,000 of these precious people prayed to receive Jesus as Messiah with us and had their lives transformed, all of them receiving a Bible or follow-up literature or an MP3 player if they were blind or illiterate, where they could hear the gospel day after day on these little solar-powered units. By the time the 2 weeks was over, we were all exhausted, but we all went home knowing that we had to return. We had to return because there are thousands that we weren't able to help. We've been doing these clinics now for a number of years, one or two a year, but it's time now to increase our efforts to save these lost sheep of the house of Israel. We have incredible favor in Ethiopia. In fact, on the last trip, I was invited to personally meet with the president of Ethiopia, and during our talk, he invited us, he implored us to conduct a medical clinic and a dental clinic right on the grounds of the royal palace, and insisted over our talk that he be our very first patient. God has opened up a mighty door for us to bring medical assistance, humanitarian aid, and most importantly, the gospel to these people who so desperately need our help. Today, I'm asking you for your serious and urgent prayers for us, and I'm asking that you be sensitive right now to the role that God would have you play in helping the abandoned but not forgotten communities of Ethiopia. I'm sitting at the front of the line of hundreds that are waiting to get in to our medical clinic here in Addis Ababa. We were able to treat 1,000 people on our first day, and it was a short day. Today we're hoping to see 14, 15, 1,600 people. What's amazing is that even though we're seeing that many people, the lines keep filling in. It never ends. We're hoping that it will stay peaceful, but as the clinic comes to a close the last few days, it's very likely that we'll have a problem with crowd control because they rush the gate in desperation. These are people that are desperate for help. They're desperate to get simple dental care, eye care, an ear infection where they can't get the treatment they need, or simple antibiotics. Many of them need glasses or are going blind and need eye care. We even have eye surgery going on. If you just look at the faces of these people, you can see their desperation. This is a very, very needy Jewish community. I'm asking for your help. I'm asking you to stand with us as we help the Jewish community here in Addis Ababa. They're abandoned, but they're not forgotten by God. And your financial support and prayers enable us to help these people in great need, and most importantly, to minister to their spiritual needs as well. Right in front of me is a prayer room. We ask the people to go into the prayer room. They're prayed with for their physical conditions, the gospel shared with them, and then they receive a free Bible if they can't read because they're blind or illiterate. They get an audio Bible called a Mega Voice Unit that has 80 hours of Bible on it, verbally. Your help is making a difference. Please, help. Be as generous, even if it means sacrificing. This is good soil, and we need your help. So thank you as you stand with Jewish Voice in helping people in absolute desperation. God bless you. There's a toll-free number that's coming up on your screen now. I want to ask you to pick up the phone and give the most generous gift you possibly can to help these desperately needy Jews that remain in Ethiopia. I will bless those that bless my people, Scripture says. And the greatest blessing you can give a Jewish person is the gospel. And that's what we're doing. You're helping us to help them. We appreciate you so much. And with your partnership of $60 or more, you'll be able to help six people in Ethiopia with medical care, dental care, medicines, free Bibles. And when you join arms with us today and call and give us at least $60, we're going to send you this beautiful shofar. This is an instrument of the call to prayer biblically. And this is an actual working shofar, just like in the Bible. And you can play it if you'd like. I'll give it a shot. Well, if you have a little practice, you'll be even better than that. We accept all major credit cards, and just take a minute for you to pick up the phone and speak with one of our operators.
3: As Jonathan has shared about the abandoned but not forgotten Jewish people of Ethiopia, with a gift of $100 or more, you'll be helping at least 10 Ethiopian Jews with dental, eyeglasses, and medical care, and a free Bible. And if you can send a $100 gift, we'll send you a beautiful handmade prayer shawl made by weavers among the Beta Israel in Ethiopia. For centuries, the prayer shawl, or tallit, has been a part of Jewish worship. At the four corners are the tzitzit, long fringes that serve as a reminder to cherish and keep the Lord's commandments as instructed in the Book of Numbers. These prayer shawls that come in a variety of colors are all finely crafted garments to use and treasure as a reminder of your special gift here today to help the abandoned but not forgotten Jewish people of Ethiopia. This tallit will remind you of your connection to people halfway around the world that have absolutely nothing without your support, and you have changed their life. Please pick up the phone and call right now. Let's hear more now from Jonathan.
2: Some of you can do much more. You can help 50 people with medical and dental and eye care and the gospel, most importantly. 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When you call with that special gift of $500 or more, we're going to be sending you this amazing, handcrafted, genuine Yemenite shofar. This is a beautiful display piece to go over your mantle. Just an amazing, you can't even see the beauty of this thing on television. To hold this is an actual working shofar, and with some practice, you can make it sound like this. It's not bad, huh? So go to the phone now and call the number that's shown on the screen. Please have your major credit card ready, and take a few moments to share your gift to the Lord with one of our friendly attendants on the phone. And thank you so much for partnering with us. May God richly bless you.
1: Struggling in a country where they are not accepted, nor do they fit into the culture or society, they are abandoned, but not forgotten. The Jews of Ethiopia. We know the promise of God has not been changed since He made it to Abraham. God will pour out a blessing to those who bless the descendants of the Father of the Faithful. Here again is Jonathan Burness.
2: You can't comprehend how great the need is until you've actually been to Ethiopia and looked into the eyes of these desperate people. We can't wait. We can't put it off to tomorrow. Tomorrow may never come for these people. We have a great opportunity now to provide medical care, dental care, eye care. And when we meet the physical needs of these people, it opens them up to the spiritual. It gives us the opportunity, the platform, to share the good news that Yeshua, Jesus, has come and that he is their long-awaited Messiah and Savior. There's no one else that's going to help these people. We're the only ones right now that are reaching out and giving these people hope. And God has called us and called you to help us to partner together to help these abandoned but not forgotten people. How are you going to respond? As for me, it's a loud hineni, yes, Lord, here I am, I'll go, I'm here. And today, I'm asking you also to say yes to his call too. Please, help us to help them. Send us back to Ethiopia to proclaim the good news. On our last medical clinic, we had over 100 doctors, dentists, optometrists, nurses, and together, working day and night, we were able to treat over 15,000 of these precious people. Over 1,000 that came into the prayer room, prayed with us to receive the Lord Yeshua as their Messiah and Savior. God transformed their lives. God has led us to this place to serve tens of thousands of Jewish people right now, and he's calling you to partner with us. How shall they hear unless one be sent? Please, send us. Everywhere I'm stepping, it's just garbage. This is a garbage dump, literally. And look, they're asking for shoes. About three quarters of them don't have shoes. And I have people pointing to their eyes, people that are either blind or going blind. I want to say again that you can't overstate the need here. The ironic thing is that it's a beautiful view. You can see the surrounding areas, beautiful churches and mosques, but the people are in absolute despair, absolute poverty. You just want to sell everything and give it away. But the need is too great. It's just absolutely overwhelming. So we'll just keep doing what we can, and with your partnership, one by one. We'll help put shoes on these kids. We'll help give them new clothing and medical attention that they so desperately need. It's just absolutely overwhelming. Please, I'm asking you to pick up the phone and call right now to help us to reach these very poor Jews in Ethiopia. When you make that call today and you share a gift, we want to sow back into your life. We want to send you a gift as our way of saying thank you for allowing us to help them. With your gift of just $60, we can treat 6 people in Ethiopia with medicines and medical care and eye care and eyeglasses. And with your gift of $60, we're going to send you this beautiful shofar. This is the biblical instrument that called people to prayer in the time of ancient Israel. This is an actual working shofar. If you like, you can even try to play it. It sounds something like this. It's not bad, huh? I want you to call the number on your screen right now. We accept every major credit card. We'll even take an IOU if that's all you have. We need your help today to help these people. Please, it'll be so quick. Just pick up the phone and call right now. I want you to understand that your gift will make a real difference to the Jewish community in Ethiopia. Maybe some of you want to help 10 people. And you can do that by giving $100 or more.
3: As Jonathan has shared about the abandoned but not forgotten Jewish people of Ethiopia, with a gift of $100 or more, you'll be helping at least 10 Ethiopian Jews with dental, eyeglasses, and medical care, and a free Bible. And if you can send a $100 gift, we'll send you a beautiful handmade prayer shawl made by weavers among the Beta Israel in Ethiopia. For centuries, the prayer shawl, or tallit, has been a part of Jewish worship At the four corners are the tzitzit, long fringes that serve as a reminder to cherish and keep the Lord's commandments as instructed in the book of Numbers. These prayer shawls that come in a variety of colors are all finely crafted garments to use and treasure as a reminder of your special gift here today to help the abandoned but not forgotten Jewish people of Ethiopia. This tallit will remind you of your connection to people halfway around the world that have absolutely nothing without your support, and you have changed their life. Please pick up the phone and call right now. Let's hear more now from Jonathan.
2: Now, there's some of you watching that can do a whole lot more. Some of you can help 50 people or more. That would be so wonderful. With your gift of $500 or more today, I want to send you this incredible full-size Yemenite shofar. Now, this is a ceremonial instrument. It's not just a horn. It's an instrument that was used to call the people of God to prayer, to assemble the people of Israel together. It's absolutely real, handcrafted, and it works. Listen to this. Whew, takes a lot of wind. But it delights me to know that you're going to be calling right now. Just pick up the phone, call the number on your screen. We'll take any major credit card. We want to make it as easy for you as possible. It's just going to take a moment to bring your gift to the Lord. And I want to thank you on behalf of the remaining Jewish community in Ethiopia and say thank you and God bless you.
1: Large teams of medical specialists and ministry volunteers are being sent to address both the physical and spiritual suffering of those abandoned but not forgotten, the Jews of Ethiopia. We have many doors open because of the level of medical care we can bring to their situation. It is critical that it happens again and that it happens now. Here is Jonathan Burness.
2: If you're just joining the program midstream today, I want to welcome you. My name is Jonathan Burness of Jewish Voice Ministries International. There's an urgency right now to respond to a serious crisis, and I'm talking about the abandoned Jews that are remaining in Ethiopia. We've been reaching out to these poverty-stricken people for years now, and they are stranded, abandoned in the middle of Africa's second most populated country. I'm talking about tens of thousands of Jewish people that are struggling to survive. They've been abandoned by Israel, left on the runways because they were identified as converts to Christianity, but still persecuted by their neighbors as Jews. They're isolated from the rest of the world. Jewish Voice Ministries International has been conducting medical clinic outreaches for a number of years now to provide urgently needed medical help for them. I want you to imagine living in absolute squalor, no sanitation, a 6x6 room with 6 or 8 people living, dirt floors, little clean water, dying of disease, of malnutrition, of things like tuberculosis, leprosy, AIDS. You can't imagine how great the need is until you've seen it with your own eyes. There's many that are blind or that need glasses, and they don't have the money for a simple pair of glasses. And many of them, most of them, desperately need dental work. Most of them have never seen a dentist in their life. They need medicines, simple antibiotics that have been unavailable to them. I recently led a team of 100 volunteer doctors, dentists, nurses, optometrists. We even had eye surgeons. And most importantly, people just like you that love the Lord, that want to be used by the Lord to pray, to share their faith with these people. In a 2-week period, by the grace of God, we were able to treat over 15,000 people, mostly Jewish, people in absolutely desperate need. Our ministry staff prayed for them in the prayer room as well, and the reports of miraculous healings were numerous. People that were healed, people that were delivered, and most importantly, over 1,000 of these precious people that prayed with our prayer teams to receive Yeshua, Jesus, as Lord. All of them receiving a Bible or an MP3 audio Bible, all free of charge. Not a penny was paid for any of this treatment. But we need your help. When a major clinic like this ends and all the volunteers return to their homes, the one thing that all of us feel is that we need to return. We're always heartbroken for the myriads, for the multitudes of people that we couldn't help because we ran out of time or ran out of supplies, or we just simply treated as many as we possibly could. It's time to go back and to rescue the people we've been unable to help thus far. And most importantly, to bring the gospel to Jewish people who so urgently need to hear. We're getting ready right now to mobilize another team. We're in process of sending over vitally needed medical supplies and equipment to establish a permanent medical clinic in the heart of the Jewish community. But I have to tell you honestly, it takes a great financial commitment to do this kind of work, this large outreach, and to bring these huge teams with thousands, tens of thousands of dollars of medicines and medical supplies. And it's because of partners like you, people that love the Lord, that we're able to do this. So I want to thank you from the bottom of my heart for your help today. We must start immediately filling the shipping containers with medicines, eyeglasses, dental and medical equipment. In fact, we're even shipping over a medical trailer where we'll be able to pop it up and do eye surgery in the middle of nowhere, in the mountains of Ethiopia. We can go anywhere with this trailer and immediately begin to do eye surgery in a sterile environment. We are going back and will continue to go back to reach the thousands that we couldn't help last time. We promised them that we'd return. They're waiting for us. They're counting on us, and we are counting on you. We need you to partner with us. Please, will you join us arm in arm and make good on that promise? We need to hurry. We can't wait till tomorrow, because for many of these people, tomorrow will never come. Brothers and sisters, their lives are hanging in the balance. So please, I'm imploring you, call now. Call today. This beautiful little girl just came up and took my hand. Mwah, you're so adorable. And she's got this little pink tutu. It reminds me of my 3-year-old daughter, Liel, who runs around the house with her little pink tutu, thinking she's a ballerina. The difference is that my Liel, thank God, is healthy, is well fed, gets anytime she's sick, she gets the proper medication. But this little girl, it's very different, and it's just heartbreaking. This is probably her only clothing, and she's here to get medical care. I'm not sure what's wrong with her, but probably a lot of things. I can see a problem with her skin, and she needs some real care. And you make it possible for little girls like this in pink tutus to get some help. We so easily take for granted the things we have in the United States, but as a father of a 3-year-old, I just want to sell everything I have and come here to help little girls in pink tutus, like my daughter Liel. God bless you for helping this beautiful little child. There's a toll-free number on your screen. I want to ask you right now to pick up the phone and call us with your gift, or you can write us with a gift. Either way, you're helping us to help them. You're partnering with us. You're sending us to proclaim the good news so that those that hear can be saved. You're helping the lost sheep of the house of Israel. And as our way of saying thank you, I want to send you a gift of appreciation for helping us to save the lives and bring the gospel to thousands of these poor and helpless Jews that remain in Ethiopia. With your gift of $60, you're making it possible for us to treat six Jewish people in Ethiopia with dental care, eye care, eyeglasses, the gospel, and a free Bible. When you call and give $60, we're going to send you this beautiful shofar. This is the biblical instrument. You actually read about this in the Bible. It was used to call the people of Israel to prayer. We accept all major credit cards, and it only takes a moment, just a moment, to call and speak with one of our operators and to share your gift, or to make out that check and to send it to us today. Don't wait till tomorrow. Your gift is so important, and you will make a difference. You can be sure it's going to change lives. It's an investment, and it's going to save the lives of Jews abandoned in Ethiopia. This works, too, by the way. And I'll show you, because we get a lot of letters where people say, does this blow? It doesn't seem to work. You gotta practice.
3: As Jonathan has shared about the abandoned but not forgotten Jewish people of Ethiopia, with a gift of $100 or more, you'll be helping at least 10 Ethiopian Jews with dental, eyeglasses, and medical care, and a free Bible. And if you can send a $100 gift, we'll send you a beautiful handmade prayer shawl made by weavers among the Beta Israel in Ethiopia. For centuries, the prayer shawl, or tallit, has been a part of Jewish worship. At the four corners are the tzitzit, long fringes that serve as a reminder to cherish and keep the Lord's commandments as instructed in the Book of Numbers. These prayer shawls that come in a variety of colors are all finely crafted garments to use and treasure as a reminder of your special gift here today to help the abandoned but not forgotten Jewish people of Ethiopia. This tallit will remind you of your connection to people halfway around the world that have absolutely nothing without your support, and you have changed their life. Please pick up the phone and call right now. Let's hear more now from Jonathan.
2: Now, there's others that can do much more. For those of you that can give a gift of $500 or more, which will help us to treat 50 needy Jewish people with free medicines for in some cases, 2-3 months, eyeglasses, and most importantly, the gospel. I want to send you this beautiful crafted Yemenite shofar, all made by hand. This is the real deal. This is what you see in the Bible movies. And every time you look at this, you'll be reminded that God used you to help 50 people, to save the lives of 50 people with medical care, with dental care, with eye care, and most importantly, the gospel. This will remind you. And if you practice a little bit, you can even learn to blow it. Let me give it a shot here. And you are reminded every time you look at this and blow this that you're helping the lost sheep of the house of Israel, God's chosen people in Ethiopia. Let me send one to you as a way of saying thank you for your generous gift of $500 or more. So please, go to the phone now. Call the number shown on the screen. Pick up a piece of paper, an envelope, write out a check, and send us your gift, and we'll get these thank yous out to you. Just have your major credit card ready when you call. It only takes a couple of minutes to change the lives of Jewish people who desperately need our help. 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I want to thank you so much for partnering with us today and for watching this program. I'm Jonathan Burness of Jewish Voice Ministries International. 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
6: I wanted to be a boy 1 week. I wanted to be a girl next week. It was constantly like that, confusion always in my mind. I always felt like I was more in tune to femininity.
8: At 16, Tommy decided it was time to give in to those desires. Now addicted to meth, he dropped out of school and began frequenting gay chat rooms and nightclubs.
6: I had an internal knowing that it was just wrong.
8: Despite his doubts, Tommy started taking female hormones and making plans to have a sex change operation. Tommy was doing drugs with his brother and sister when he felt an oppressive, paralyzing fear.
10: Terrified, Tommy left the house and went to his mom, who had recently committed her life to Christ.
6: I had to cry out to God because I just knew in that moment that he was the only one that was able to help me. So I remember just telling him, I'm sorry of the lifestyle that I was living. I just went into this deep place of repenting and asking for forgiveness. If Jesus did it for me, he could do it for you. We all need a savior. We all come from a place of brokenness.
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0: Hello and welcome to TPI. I'm Muyiwa Olariwaju. I'm so glad you've joined me. Today we're stepping into one of the heaviest moments in American history, the Tulsa Race Massacre, and what it's taken a community to move from deep pain to a journey of healing and forgiveness. Kelly Wright brings us a story.
1: Sometimes when I'm telling this story, still after 30 years, sometimes I still cry.
2: This is Sam Mackey and his wife, Lucy.
3: For three decades, Michelle Burdix of the Greenwood Cultural Center has told the story of Black Wall Street. She explains how from 1908 to 1921, African Americans built a thriving community in the face of segregation and racial hatred.
1: By 1921, there were more than 300 black-owned businesses in the Greenwood District. Anything you can imagine wanting or needing in your community, they had. Many of the things that we don't have in our community today. More than two, they had two movie theaters. We don't have a single movie theater in our community. They had grocery stores, they had pharmacies, restaurants, cafes, I mean, schools, medical centers. It just goes on and on. They had electricians and attorneys. Dr. A.C. Jackson, the Mayo brothers, called him one of the most able Negro surgeons in America, and he was located here in the Greenwood District.
3: Greenwood businesses prospered, families flourished, and a black middle class began to rise. Meanwhile, an undercurrent of bigotry and envy took root.
1: Over the years, we've spoken to a number of whites who wanted to call and share their stories anonymously. And they spoke about how it angered them to be poor, to be struggling looking for work, and to stand on top of the buildings in downtown Tulsa, just a stone throws from the Greenwood District, look over into the Greenwood District and see African Americans smiling. And they're strolling up and down Greenwood. They're well-dressed. They're going to the cafes and the movie theaters. They're having a good time. It angered many whites. How dare blacks own their own business? How dare they be well educated? They have beautiful homes and they dress well. How dare they walk down the street smiling and having a good time?
3: In that climate, a local newspaper reported that a black teenager assaulted a white woman in an elevator inside a whites-only building downtown. That accusation became the spark that shook the city.
4: In 1921, a painful reality unfolded here. The picture over my shoulder depicts what took place between May 30th and June 1st of that year. Tulsa experienced the worst race massacre in the history of America.
1: At least 300 people lost their lives. The entire population of the black community was between 10 to 12,000 men, women, and children. 6,000 people were held in internment camps, several set up around the city of Tulsa, where they said that they were being held for their protection.
3: The destruction of an entire community left deep wounds that still haven't healed. Retired Navy officer Lori Campbell of Tulsa's Family and Children's Services helps communities cope with trauma. She says healing begins with honest conversation and prayer.
5: I believe that people need to be able to talk. Like, listen to my story and don't just dismiss my story. Just because it's been years and years ago, everyone needs to come together. And we just need to listen. We need to listen and feel the pain.
3: Feeling that pain can lead to healing. Outside of Vernon AME Church, one of the few structures to survive the massacre, Tulsa resident and community leader Mary Williams showed me a painting by her daughter that points to God as a pathway to hope.
6: One of the things that we felt should be acknowledged is that the flames of hate could not destroy the fires of faith.
3: The faith and desire to move forward are visible in Tulsa's Martin Luther King Jr. Parade. People of all races celebrate peace and unity.
7: It's a new day, but the dream is still the same. The dream of unity, the dream of peace, the dream of equality.
8: I made my whole life a journey to try to make sure that North Tulsa and South Tulsa come together as one. Instead of to tell the two cities, let's make it one city, all standing tall to make this city better.
4: You have to see this, a series of sculptures inside the John Hope Franklin Park at the Greenwood District area, displaying what took place, first beginning in 1921 with

0: Nation, I pray that we will come together as 2 Chronicles 7:14 says, as a nation, come together, humble ourselves and pray and seek God's face. 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
3: The things that I thought I knew about God were absolutely crumbling. 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

0: Welcome back. At just the age of 14, Alina Pitts Franklin suffered a devastating loss. But in the midst of her pain, she found God in a real and powerful way. She sat down with producer Erica Linney to share how the moment transformed her life. Here's their conversation.
1: Alina Pitts Franklin, welcome to TPI.
2: Thanks for having me.
1: Yes, well, your book, God Is, it's being received everywhere. Every time I turn on YouTube or somewhere, I see you talking about this book, and it's really such a blessing. But unfortunately, it was birthed out of a very painful time when you were 14, and unexpectedly, your mom passed away, and I read that you said that time was like a 6-year journey of kind of wrestling with God. What were some of the hard questions that you brought to the Lord during that time?
2: Yeah. The first question was, God, where were you? The second question was, God, if you were there like you say you are, why did you let this happen? Are you good? Those are the two questions that I wrestled with, and even today still go, God, are you sure about that decision? Are you sure? But he says in his word, and he's proven to me that he was there and that he is good. And so this book is really remnants, I call it remnants of my wrestle, like my wrestle with God in those hard questions. When you're faced with tragedy, wondering where God is and if he's good, this book was produced out of those questions.
1: And what were some of the things that let you know, or how did he indicate to you that he was there for you and that he is good?
2: A lot of it started before anything hard ever happened. Like, God has been showing me, he has a track record since the moment I was born. And so he's been showing me that he's good, that he's faithful, and that he's there since I was young. And then when tragedy hit, there were just special things that he did where he just would show up, and there would be moments that felt like coincidences, but obviously weren't. There were moments where I felt like he was just winking and saying, I'm here, even in this pain. There are moments where I could tangibly feel his presence grieving and mourning with me. And then when we look at scripture, he tells us who he is. And so we have this book to back up the things that we're experiencing in real life.
1: And so there's some people, though, when they wrestle, their faith is destroyed. But how was yours strengthened in the wrestling?
2: There were moments where it did feel like it was being destroyed. Like, the things that I thought I knew about God were absolutely crumbling. But I think a lot of times God has to get us back to ground zero before we can build something new. And I think I just believed things that I don't think are not truths about God, but shallow truths. Like, God, you are good. You let good things happen to me. Or, God, you are faithful. You're never going to allow me to go through something hard. And then when I went through something hard, all of those prior beliefs I had about God, I had to go to the scripture and read through, you know, how he was there for the Israelites and see, like, oh, you've never been in the game of preventing pain. Like, that is oftentimes your way of getting to us. And because we live in a broken and fallen world, like, that's just what it is. And you promise us that you will wipe every tear away and you will make all things new. And so I have this hope that you're going to make things new. But also, you never promised me a life free from pain.

0: Yeah, that's what I always say. God never promised us life would be easy. He just promised he would be with us through every step of the way. Now, the subtitle of the book is 60 Days of Learning Who God Is to Understand Who We Are. And how did your view of yourself change as your understanding of God grew?
1: Yeah, you know that song, "The Things of Earth Grow Strangely Dim in the Light of His Glory and Grace"? When I looked up and was, I don't know, just smacked with who God is, everything about me was small. Anytime that I'm feeling self-conscious, I just look up and remember, like, oh, God is so big and so vast and so great. I'm strangely dim in light of all the things that he is. And I think that's freeing for especially women and young women. Like, these things feel like they matter. You know, do people like me? All the questions that we have as teens and or young adults. And then I'm learning as grown women. Grown women have these same feelings.
0: Exact same. Look, 50s, 60s, yeah. The same thing.
1: Yeah, but when you learn who God is, you learn who he made you to be. Mm-hmm. There's just a freedom there that some things are just not as important because I serve a God as big as this, who cares about this and not necessarily that.
0: Now, you wrote this book specifically for teen girls. Mm-hmm. Why did you feel the need to direct this book to that demographic?
1: Yeah, I felt very convicted to talk to myself, to write to myself in the middle of grief. And so I just was remembering a few years back as I was writing who I was at 14, 15, 16, the questions that I had. I'm learning that most girls by age 6 have gone through something awful and hard. And so trying to speak, I think sometimes we think that young people haven't experienced pain, but what we're missing is they have experienced pain. We're just not talking about it. And so some things needed to just be addressed. And I was like, okay, if I had been through this at 14, like, surely there are girls my age who are wanting a resource that's going to tell them about who God is in the midst of their pain and not just tell them these shallow things about Christ, but rather tell them about this, I don't know, this thick, deep hope that God has to offer them. And I just felt, yeah, I felt really inclined to speak to myself who needed a hope in something greater.
0: Wow, because that's what I was, you know, as I was reading through and just thinking through, teen girls, I mean, grown women go through things, social media, but being a teen girl at this time, sometimes you feel pulled in every different direction. Mm-hmm. And there's some girls who don't have a family like, you know, yours that really supported you or just had a good grounding in the Word of God. So what would you say to young girls who are questioning and they're just pulled in every different direction?
1: Mm. I get really excited when I get to talk about the fact that I think greater than anything, God wants our honesty. He wants our full selves. He wants to have conversation with us. And so really, God is an invitation to be honest and have conversation with him. And I think that's the start when we're afraid to just tell him where we're actually at, what we're actually feeling. He already knows. So then it just creates this kind of barrier that's unnecessary. So I love telling girls, I'm passionate about telling girls to be honest with God about all the things that you're feeling. That's where you have to start, because then he can address all of those things. Without that, though, it's just kind of a superficial faith. And so I want girls to approach the throne of grace freely, ask God questions. And then my hope is that this book would just be serve as an anchor and an introduction to the Bible, like mm-hmm. a soft launch. Here's some scripture. Here's how you go deeper. Here's how you learn about who God is. It's actually not as complicated as you think. There are mysteries and there are heavy theological conversations, and also God is very approachable, very attainable, very understandable. I hope that's what girls get from God is, and yeah, my encouragement to them.
0: Awesome. And I do have one final question. If you could go back to 14-year-old Alina, what would you say to her?
1: As simple as it sounds, I would actually tell her she's going to be okay. I think in the midst of pain, I just needed to know that I was going to be okay. And that as an oldest child and struggling with perfection issues and all those things, I just needed to know that, like, my mistakes wouldn't define me, that God's grace would continue meeting me, that he was closer than I could have imagined in the midst of my pain, and that all the things he says about himself in the Bible are true. And now on the other side of grief, I get to see that. I see his handprints all over my story, even in the really hard parts.
2: A powerful reminder that even in our darkest moments, God is near and he's faithful. So seek him honestly and fully. You may find more than you expect. Now stay with us as one man battles addiction and the terrifying voices that haunt his nights.
3: Meth is evil in itself. And so now you're doing it unrighteously fasting because you're not eating. And so now you're sensitive to these spirits. I would just hear a bunch of voices telling me, kill myself, or they're coming out to kill you.
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2: Welcome back. The man in our next story was overcome by addiction, and it controlled his every move. Freedom seemed out of reach until one day the drugs lost their grip. Here's his story.
5: Craig James is a Christian rapper who goes by the name Five. His name is a reminder of God's grace that met him in his brokenness.
3: The biblical number for grace and favor is the number 5. So I took the number 5 and I added IVE to it. Grace is victory everlasting.
5: Before the stage lights and music, Craig's life was defined by years of addiction, abandonment, and a desperate search for acceptance. Craig's father left him when he was 3 years old, creating a void Craig spent years trying to fill.
3: Tough upbringing, no dad. He got lost in addiction. For a young man to grow up without a father, it is really, really hard, man, because you don't know really how to be a man because you don't ever see that example. A lot of identity crisis, trying to find a place where I belong.
5: His mother and grandmother raised him in the church, but Craig found the streets more appealing. At 10, he was introduced to marijuana, and by 16, his drug use had escalated to crack cocaine.
3: Just the feeling, I guess the escape. In the drug circles, I was accepted. And we were all doing the same thing. And there was a brotherhood there.
5: As his addiction grew, Craig lost the future he once dreamed would give him a sense of belonging. A gifted athlete in high school, his discipline and drive slowly faded.
3: Falling in love with drugs led me to, you know, being lazy, not wanting to go work out, going to practice, hungover. You stop having a desire to be great at things.
5: He tried college, yet the drugs took center stage and he dropped out. Eventually, he turned to meth, still fighting depression and abandonment.
3: So I was taking meth probably to escape the loneliness, feeling like nobody really cared.
5: Even in addiction, Craig believed he had a spiritual purpose.
3: I felt, you know, I was saved, and really this was as good as it was going to get for me. I even thought at one point that my calling was to do the dope and preach to those people. I would just have the Bible open reading it to them, like literally, while we were high.
5: Over the next 5 years, Craig's life was a cycle of drug charges, jail time, and rehab. During intense drug binges, something darker began to take hold.
3: Meth is evil in itself, and so now you're doing it unrighteously fasting because you're not eating, and so now you're sensitive to these spirits. I would just hear a bunch of voices telling me, kill myself, or they're coming out to kill you. I was scared because I was seeing these demons.
5: When the torment became overwhelming, Craig called his aunt, a pastor, who prayed with him.
3: That's the only places I felt safe. And one thing I knew about my Aunt Pat is that she had something in her that those demons didn't want no part of. It was always, Craig, Jesus loves you. Why are you running? Quit running. I mean, every time he has a plan for you.
5: Yet Craig didn't care about God's plan, but only staying high. That is until he saw that his addiction was influencing his younger brother to follow the same destructive path.
3: It was in that moment that I repented. And I asked God to forgive me for what I had done, not just in leading my brother astray, but in what I had done in my life. In that instance, that's when I heard the voice of God say, go to church.
5: When he went to the church, Craig immediately went to the altar and finally surrendered everything to God.
3: I fall down, I'm crying. And even in those tears, like, is repentance, like realizing what I had done. I had sinned against God, and not only for my life, but I had led others astray. I actually liked it, doing drugs. I liked the way they made me feel. Like, I loved it. But November 7, 2010, I found something that I loved so much more. I was instantly delivered from a 12-year meth cracking addiction. He did that for me instantly. I could feel this heaviness, this burden come off me. When he showed up that day, everything changed.
5: That same afternoon, Craig's girlfriend Tiffany saw the change in his life and surrendered her life to Christ too. Salvation didn't just free Craig from addiction. It gave him the grace to forgive his father and discover God's love that never let him go.
3: The fact that I was able to even tell my dad, you know, look, I forgive you, you know, it wasn't your fault. That abandonment, that feeling of wanting to be accepted, that feeling of wanting to be included, God's like, I've already included you. No matter what you go through, no matter what you're dealing with, man, he's always right there.
5: Today, Craig is married and travels the country using Christian rap to reach people bound by addiction. He shares that God's grace doesn't just forgive the past, it rewrites your future.
3: When nothing that you've done or tried fills that void, because at the end of the day, that crack high, it's gonna wear off. That weed high, it's gonna wear off. But I tell you something, I know somebody who said he'll never leave you nor forsake you, and his name is Jesus. And if you turn to him, he will turn your life around, because Jesus changes everything.
2: If you feel trapped by addiction, shame, or your past, hear this. You are not disqualified. God is still calling you. Listen to these words from the Bible. John chapter 8, verse 36. He the Son sets free is free indeed. The Bible then goes on to say in Romans 8, verse 1, there is now no condemnation for those who are in Christ Jesus. And in 2 Corinthians chapter 12, verse 9, it finishes off with, my grace is sufficient for you. You don't have to fix yourself to come to Jesus. He welcomes you with open arms, but you have to come to him with a simple prayer. So pray these words after me, and I'll say a prayer for you. Lord Jesus, I come to you today acknowledging that I am a sinner. I confess, Jesus, that you died on the cross of Calvary just for me. I confess that, Jesus, you are the Son of God. I accept you as my Lord and Savior. Change my life. Give me a brand new start. Jesus, I pray. And Heavenly Father, I pray for my brother and my sister who've said those words. I ask you to invade their very heart, their very being, their very person with such an overwhelming sense of your presence, and they might know that you love them right now. Let them feel the warm embrace of your presence and know that they are not condemned by you, but they're accepted and loved, and they are welcomed as they've reached out to you. I pray they will know that right now, without a shadow of a doubt, to the glory of your name. Jesus, we pray. Amen. If you prayed with me, welcome home. This is a new beginning. Would love to walk with you. Message us on WhatsApp and someone from our team will contact you. If you live in Europe or North America, you can call us the number on your screen. All our contact details are also on our website. But stay with us for more truth, power, and inspiration coming up.

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And remember, God's love reaches everyone, everywhere. 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Now, as you go on your day, I want to leave you with one final thought from Matthew chapter 19, verse 26. With God, all things are possible. So dream big, pray boldly, and move forward in faith. We leave you with music from Smek featuring Soul Tune singing Imela. From all of us here at TPI, goodbye, and God bless you.

0: Washington's words are powerful because they express an idea of a world that's different from the one everybody grew up in.
1: This ideal of religious freedom is going to be part of the government, but is it really meant for everyone?
2: Is this going to be a place where you can be free to say what you want about God?
1: It's an American history story, and it's relevant for everybody.
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4: 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They divided the land of God.
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14: Coming up on Jerusalem Dateline, diplomatic showdown. The United Kingdom changes long-standing policy on Israel's heartland, Judea and Samaria, and fighting the hate. Melanie Phillips' new book calls for a different mindset about fighting anti-Semitism. Plus, Michael Furtek on Israel's economy hitting new heights. And the sound of the new year and why it matters. All this and more coming up on this edition of Jerusalem Dateline.
15: Hello and welcome to this edition of Jerusalem Dateline. I'm Chris Mitchell.
16: And I'm Julie Stahl.
15: The UK and Israel are in the midst of a diplomatic showdown after Britain announced new sanctions and trade restrictions targeting Jewish communities in Judea and Samaria.
16: Britain is also pushing for a Palestinian state, which Israel calls a distortion of international law. Here's the latest on these and other stories.
14: On Wednesday, UK Foreign Secretary Ed Miliband defended Britain's decision to target Jewish settlements as part of its push for a two-state solution.
17: We announced what we did yesterday because we believe that the only way forward for security for the Israeli people and the Palestinian people is a two-state solution.
14: On Tuesday, Miliband declared for the first time that Britain considers Israel's occupation of Judea and Samaria unlawful.
18: Today I announce that the official view of the British government is that the occupation is unlawful. Because of Israel's entrenchment of its control, its intention to extend permanent sovereignty, and its expansionist agenda via illegal settlements.
14: But international lawyer Natasha Hausdorff maintains that Judea and Samaria are legally occupied territory under a principle of international law called uti possidetis iuris, or as you possess under the law.
19: And it says that the new state inherits the pre-existing administrative lines of whatever unit preceded it. In Israel's case, the unit that preceded it was the British Mandate for Palestine.
14: Hausdorff argues that under this principle, when Israel declared its independence in 1948, it inherited the boundaries of the British Mandate, including Judea and Samaria.
19: The moment that they declare independence, as a default rule. So anywhere there is no agreement to the contrary on borders or territory, uti possidetis iuris tells us what the borders of that new state are.
14: Some argue this law does not apply to Israel because of its unique circumstances, but it has been used around the world since the 19th century to establish borders for new countries.
19: It puts the lie to so many of these falsehoods that are propagated about Israel using international legal terminology. Occupation being a very prominent factor. It also goes to show that illegal settlements is a false claim also. It is a false claim that is being used to justify this idea that Jews shouldn't live in Judea and Samaria, or that parts of this territory ought to be ethnically cleansed of Jews.
14: The UK says the Palestinian Authority played a key role in its decision.
17: We talked to the representatives of the Palestinian people, the Palestinian Prime Minister, the representative here, and they both said to us, with a very clear voice, you need to act from our point of view.
14: Itamar Marcus, a Palestinian Media Watch, warns Palestinian leadership rhetoric doesn't always match the Western vision of two states living side by side.
7: Well, let me tell you, they can't have self-determination because they define their self as Palestine from the river to the sea. There is no room in the Palestinian long-term ideology for an Israel.
14: Meanwhile, Israel is giving Britain 30 days to close its consulate in Jerusalem. Chris Mitchell, CBN News, Jerusalem.
20: Iran has resumed ballistic missile production using stockpiled components and underground facilities, according to the Wall Street Journal. And it's attempting to build new assembly points designed to make future production harder to target. U.S. and Israeli strikes had destroyed facilities needed to make missile components, while the current naval blockade is making it harder for Iran to import the parts it needs. At the Western Wall last night, ahead of Israel's New Year, Rosh Hashanah, Israeli Prime Minister Benjamin Netanyahu said that Iran is rebuilding its nuclear capability.
21: President Trump announced this evening that Iran is attempting to rearm. This is true.
20: The warning comes as the UN nuclear watchdog, the International Atomic Energy Agency, reports construction activity at Iran's Pickaxe Mountain, a site potentially connected to nuclear material. IAEA inspectors have been denied access to sites affected by the June 2025 strikes and can't verify the current status of Iran's near-weapons-grade uranium stockpile. President Trump says Washington is watching Pickaxe Mountain.
22: We can read it from space. Can you believe this? We noticed there's a little activity at Pickaxe. I would advise Iran not to get cute because we will have to hit them very hard. We have no choice, right?
20: In another key development, the Iranian-backed Houthis have seized control of Yemen's port city of Mocha. This is strengthening their near chokehold on the Bab el-Mandeb Strait, a key shipping route connected to the Red Sea with the Gulf of Aden. U.S. officials say Iran has directed the Houthis to intensify attacks on Saudi Arabia and promised additional funding, weapons, and senior officers. Meanwhile, Washington is tightening economic pressure on Iran with new sanctions targeting supporters of Hezbollah and other Iranian proxies in Iraq, Lebanon, and Turkey.
21: We're delivering heavy blows not only in the Gaza Strip, but also in Lebanon. We are now dealing with the Ali Taher Ridge.
20: Israel says it destroyed a major Hezbollah underground network in southern Lebanon, approximately 4 miles from Israel's border. More than 1,100 tons of explosives demolished 8 tunnels covering more than a mile. The complex included command centers, Iranian-made weapons and rockets, storage rooms, and living quarters that allowed fighters to remain underground for long periods. While Israel deals with Iran's proxy terror groups, Israeli Defense Minister Israel Katz released a video statement to the Iranian people ahead of the Jewish New Year.
23: To the people of Iran, I wish next year a Tehran liberated from oppression and tyranny.
20: He warned Iran's leadership that any attack during the holidays would bring a powerful response.
23: A blow would set Iran back decades and further destabilize the Ayatollah's regime, a regime that Iranian people loathe so deeply and whose downfall they fervently desire.
20: Joshua Swanson, CBN News, Jerusalem.
24: Julie, September 11th, a sad day for two reasons. First of all, commemorating the assassination of Charlie Kirk, and now 25 years after 9/11. Which is the day that people remember where they were. Where were you?
25: Yeah, well, I was working my other job. I saw everything happening, called the foreign ministry, called a counterterrorism expert. It was very shocking, very shocking. And also to hear the newscaster saying, gee, what's going on? We don't know. Couldn't be.
24: Yeah, and Israel, it's really meaningful to Israel as well. Correct?
25: Yes, it is. It is. A month before 9/11, there was an attack on the Sabaro pizza place downtown, and it was an ominous foreshadowing of what was coming. People wondered at the time, was this also an attack on America? Because it was an American restaurant, and a month later, we knew.
24: Yeah.
25: And it,
24: And Israel's the only country around, other than the U.S., where they have a memorial that has all nearly 3,000 names on it.
25: Right. Yeah. Every name of someone that was killed in the attack.
24: And to give a context, 25 years ago, Israel was in the midst of the Second Intifada. So the Sabra bombing was just one of many that had occurred, and sadly, tragically, many that were yet to come.
25: That's right. That's right. Yeah. I mean, they were dealing with terrorism all the time at that point.
24: One thing that I remember is that I was earlier today, I was watching some of the horrible footage of literally the people jumping out of the towers because they were either going to be burned to death or maybe so they fell to their deaths. And it reminded me that the same motivation that destroyed the towers was Islamism, and we're still fighting that same battle today.
25: Yeah, and sadly, it seems to be gaining ground in Europe, even in the United States.
24: And many New Yorkers are upset about Mamdani, who they don't want actually to go to the 9/11 anniversary.
25: Right, right. I think if he was coming with a humble heart, I can't say his heart, but it would be different, but it doesn't sound like he is.
24: Yeah, yeah. So, and Charlie Kirk, one year ago, it's really so sad. He was such a bright light, such a fervent Christian, active politically.
25: And Israel.
24: Yeah, lover of Israel. He really was standing up for Israel after he had made the visit. He really had a profound impact on his life. And he was one of those voices in a younger generation who really stood up for the Jewish people in Israel.
25: That's true.
24: Yeah.
25: Yeah.
24: So how can we pray going forward, Julie?
25: I think that people wake up, that they don't think that these things that happened are just in the past, that they're real, that they're still, the battle is still ongoing, and they need to pray and be aware and be engaged.
24: Good points for prayer.
14: When we come back, fighting the hate, responding to anti-Semitism, one conversation at a time.
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25: These days, supporters of Israel can encounter aggressive conversations about genocide and other falsehoods.
24: I recently spoke with Melanie Phillips, who's traveled among Jewish communities in Britain, America, and Australia, and she advises not to play defense in these moments. Take a look. Melanie Phillips, great to be with you. After October 7th, you visited many Jewish communities around the UK, America, and Australia. What did you find out?
4: I found in all these Jewish communities people who were literally under siege. They felt under siege. They were living through, and have been living through ever since then, an unprecedented onslaught against them. And they were absolutely bewildered. They were frightened. But they were mainly perplexed and horrified because out of the woodwork, so it seemed, kind of overnight, had come old-fashioned Jew hatred with tropes and images straight out of the Nazi period, straight out of medieval Inquisition period, and the Israeli war of self-defense was represented itself as genocide. And this not only was so unfair and unjust, but it perplexed Jews because it was so completely deranged. And on the back of that, they were being held personally responsible for what Israel was doing or being thought to be doing.
24: And so you wrote a book called Fighting the Hate, a handbook for Jews under siege. What are you telling the Jews in the diaspora
4: Well, I'm telling them as individuals and as Jewish community leaders that they have to change their whole attitude to all of this. First of all, as far as individuals are concerned, most individuals are not combative, they're not aggressive. They find themselves in social situations, at dinner parties, in the workplace, on campus with fellow students or with fellow faculty members, being assaulted by being accused of personally killing thousands of Gazan babies. How should they respond? And they are at a loss as to how to respond. They're not naturally combative people. They often don't have any information. So what I've told them as individuals is, first of all, park your very understandable emotions of distress and anger. Don't think you have to defend what's being said. Indeed, you should never defend what you're being accused of, because it's innately preposterous. And if you try to answer a preposterous accusation, you're kind of legitimizing the premise on which that accusation is being made. So don't do that. Treat it, if you can, as an opportunity to say something, just a sentence. It might be a piece of information, it might be a joke, it might be a question, a rhetorical question. Just something that might open the closed mind in front of you just a crack. Don't feel you have to defend the state of Israel. Just try and open the mind a crack. And I give various examples of the kind of approach that might do that. And for the Jewish community leaders, who are, I'm afraid, beyond hopeless, they are understandably frightened. They are timid. Jews in the diaspora have always kept their heads below the parapet. They've thought that if they draw attention to themselves, if they're too combative, they will create anti-Semitism. Well, now we can see the fruits of that approach. We have unprecedented anti-Semitism in the diaspora, against the diaspora Jews. So what I'm saying to them is that they must take the fight to the enemy. They must also not play defense. They must start accusing, on the basis of truth, accusing the West, its governments, government of Australia, government of Britain, of conniving in the big lies that are being told about Israel, which are not only reversing victim and aggressor, but are bringing in their train the onslaught on their own citizens, their own Jewish citizens in Britain, in Australia, in Canada, over which they weep crocodile tears and say, we'll do everything possible to counter this dreadful anti-Semitism. They are helping cause it, because what people really don't appreciate is the absolute connection between anti-Zionism, anti-Israelism, and Jew hatred.
24: Yeah. Well, thank you for the book. I think it's good for anybody, not only Jews in the diaspora, for Christians as well, who want to stand up and defend Israel. Thank you so much.
4: Thank you.
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24: Our next story features a heavy hitter in the field of entrepreneurship, and he's a pioneer in the field of reputation management.
25: As a co-founder of Verdict Capital, he's an expert at spotting markers for success, and he's seeing the effect of the information war on Israel's standing on the global stage. Joshua Swanson brings us this report.
10: take your flowers here. I guess you raised $250 million, according to Bloomberg, for a new fund. And you are going to allocate some of that money towards Israeli startups. Is that correct?
11: We at Verdict have been deploying Verdict Fund 1. And we expect to deploy approximately 15% of the fund into Israeli startups. Verdict represents, for me, an increase of about 10x my financial commitment to investing in Israeli startups.
10: Visa just acquired an Israeli-founded BioCatch. It's for $2.4 billion. So why are global companies, in your estimation, so eager to acquire tech that comes out of Israel?
11: Well, I'm very excited to see that in spite of all the naysayers, wherever they may come from, Israel seems to go from strength to strength in its high-tech startup scene, and the exits seem to be accelerating. The value of the exits seems to be growing.
10: Mm-hmm.
11: And so I think this is, BioCatch is yet another example, and there are more that you and I have been reading about that have been rumored or that are pending, that are many billions of dollars of value. It's very exciting. When it comes down to it, the Israeli tech ecosystem is very famous, and what many people don't know is that almost all of the exceptional performance in Israeli tech sort of boils down to one general category called machine learning. And machine learning is a broad enough category that it catches a lot of stuff, includes a lot of stuff, but you could call artificial intelligence a kind of descendant of or product of machine learning. In that segment, it's as important as everywhere except maybe America.
10: Okay, let's move to the not-so-fun topic of Israel's reputation in the international scene. We're seeing, obviously, an intense information campaign against Israel. My question is, to you is, how does that affect investors, boards, corporations, and their views of Israeli companies?
11: Well, it does seem very clear that there are many parties who wish Israel ill, and they are well-funded, and they go from the Gulf states, some of them, to private parties, to increasingly, we believe, there's reason to think that the Chinese Communist Party and the Chinese government are funding directly or through their surrogates enemies of Israel and enemies of the West, enemies of the truth, enemies of perceptible truth. Clearly, using tools of propaganda, such as social media and so forth, these parties are doing a very good job. I lament the fact that Israel has always been really subpar in explaining itself. So let me give you very specific. I think it's time. I am not a survivor. I am not a member of a family of a survivor or a victim of October 7th, the atrocity of October 7th. I'm none of those things. So I don't know what those people experienced. I can only imagine what they have experienced, the survivors of those victims. And yet, it is time to release the video. It is, in my opinion, time to release the video. The horrible video that some of us have seen, I have not seen.
10: This is fascinating. I asked you a question about business, and your answer is essentially, and I'm not trying to put words in your mouth, so correct me, that the PR, the poor PR from the government, and the fact that they haven't released the truth or the gruesome truth of what happened on October 7th, you're relating that to a question about the international business community's view of Israel.
11: I am, and you did ask me a question about business, but I did not find a way to answer it without connecting it back to the narrative of Israel. The fact is that Israel was attacked and then responded decisively and with the most careful military operation from a humanitarian perspective of the 21st or perhaps 20th century as well, probably both. And that's well characterized, well defined by experts. And the nub of this disaster, the video that has captured all of the heinous atrocities, which would, I think, change a lot of public opinion, has not been released. And I hope they will reconsider that decision.
14: Still ahead, the day of the blowing of trumpets. What's behind the unmistakable sound of the Jewish New Year?
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24: In Israel, the biblical fall holidays are underway. And they begin with Rosh Hashanah, known as the Jewish New Year.
25: But the Bible gives that holiday an entirely different meaning. Our bureau chief, Chris Mitchell, tells us why it's so important.
14: Rosh Hashanah literally means head of the year, the new year. But biblically, it's much more than that. In the book of Leviticus, it's called Yom Teruah, the day of the blowing of trumpets, or ram's horn, the judgment day.
17: The only commandment during Rosh Hashanah is actually to hear the sound of the shofar. Okay. And so everybody gathering in the synagogue to hear the sound of the shofar. It's something that people connect to their soul, to hear the sound of the shofar.
18: The piercing sound of the shofar is meant to remind the hearers to repent of their sins and to make things right with their brothers and sisters. The rabbis say that reconciliation with God and man confounds the enemy.
17: A shofar is a musical instrument made from a horn. This is the oldest musical instrument. And the Jewish Orthodox, who have a committee to hear the sound of the shofar during a new year, judgment day.
14: As part of a two-family business, Eli Rybak is a third-generation shofar maker.
17: The process is grinding, polishing. Then we open a mouthpiece. This is quick, but it's a lot of experience and a lot of handwork because each horn is a different size, different thickness. So you have to be experienced to make a good shofar.
14: The ram's horn is used as the traditional shofar because when Abraham showed his willingness to sacrifice his son Isaac, God provided a ram to be used in his place.
17: Actually, all type of horns are kosher except of a cow.
14: That's because the Jewish people don't want to remind God of the time Israel worshiped the golden calf in the wilderness. Besides the distinctive tones of the different horns, there are three different blasts sounded. The shofar is blown in synagogues and at the Western Wall each morning for a month before the holiday to give plenty of time for repentance.
19: You and I both know that we need a lot of reminders in our daily life to repent, to think of the things of God. It's like an alarm clock for the soul.
14: Rybak says it's not just Jewish people who blow the shofar.
17: We sell the shofar all over the world. We sell it to Jewish, to Christian, Messianic people, evangelist people.
14: Rosh Hashanah is the feast of the seventh month, but in Jewish tradition, represents the new year.
19: At the coronation of the kings of Israel, the shofars would blow. They would announce the new king, or they would announce the coming of the king. Oftentimes in the Christian world, shofars are blown throughout the entire year, but in Judaism and in Jewish practice, those shofars are only blown for a very limited time throughout the year, during this time, the month of Elul and Rosh Hashanah.
24: Well, that's all for this edition of Jerusalem Dateline. Thanks for joining us. And remember to follow Jerusalem Dateline on social media. And please keep praying for wisdom for our leaders, President Trump and Prime Minister Netanyahu.
25: Pray also for the protection of Israel and for the peace of Jerusalem. And remember, the God who watches over Israel and you and me neither slumbers nor sleeps. I'm Julie Stahl.
24: And I'm Chris Mitchell. For all of us here at the Jerusalem Bureau, wishing you a happy and blessed new year. And we'll see you next Tuesday on Jerusalem Dateline.
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26: Welcome to 7 Under Club Israel. On this day, 25 years ago, America saw the face of evil. We saw it through the fire. We saw it through flames and the rubble and the scarred landscape. And in the celebrations, half a world away, in a matter of minutes, thousands of innocent lives were lost. Millions spent the days that followed living in fear. And we also witnessed heroism and courage, bravery and sacrifice. A world coming together, offering their support to a nation in mourning. Roberto Torres-Cedillo takes us to one place outside the U.S. that remembers the names of every victim, the 9/11 Living Memorial Plaza near Jerusalem.
27: A passenger jet has apparently crashed into the World Trade Center in downtown New York. As you can see, smoke is pouring from the upper floors of this building.
28: Clearly terrorism, clearly hijacked. There's no way it could have happened otherwise. That's what we said at the beginning. It couldn't have possibly happened any other way. It's just a monstrous act. It's an act of terrorism. There's no question about it.
29: America promised to never forget. On September 11, 2001, Al-Qaeda terrorists hijacked four passenger jets in a coordinated attack on the United States. Nearly 3,000 people were murdered on 9/11. The world watched in horror as the attacks unfolded live on television. More than 1,000 memorials worldwide honor those who died on 9/11. But this one in Israel stands alone. It's the only memorial outside the United States to bear every victim's name. I'm standing at the 9/11 Living Memorial Plaza outside of Jerusalem. Among the nearly 3,000 people murdered on 9/11 were five Israelis. One was Daniel Lewin, a 31-year-old Israeli-American, husband, father of two, tech pioneer, and former officer in an elite IDF unit. Investigators believe that when terrorists tried to seize American Airlines Flight 11, Daniel tried to intervene. One of the hijackers stabbed him from behind. Daniel is remembered as the first known victim of 9/11 and the first passenger to fight back. 9/11 marked one of America's darkest days. In the weeks that followed, grief pulled us together. We honored the victims. We celebrated the heroes, and we stood united in defending the freedoms and values that terrorists tried to destroy. Now, that unity feels fragile. The threat of radical Islamist extremism should be undeniable, yet the ideology that drove the hijackers of 9/11 finds defenders in parts of America. Just look at our college campuses now. 25 years ago, Few could have imagined Americans embracing a worldview so hostile to the freedoms and moral foundations that envision our country to be a city on a hill. We hold these truths to be self-evident, that all men are created equal, that they are endowed by their Creator with certain unalienable rights, that among these are life, liberty, and the pursuit of happiness. Defending our Judeo-Christian values demands clarity, courage, along with cultural and spiritual action. Paul writes in 2 Corinthians 10:4, "For the weapons of our warfare are not of the flesh, but have divine power to destroy strongholds." On the 25th anniversary of 9/11, remember the lives lost, honor heroes like Daniel Lewin, and pray for America's future. God bless you, and God bless America from Jerusalem.
26: Well, let's make sure that we never forget. We never forget the tragedy of that day, that it's forever written in our hearts and in our memories, and that we need to absolutely stand against the ideology of hate that is currently being exported all around the world. It's incredible to me that we have seem to have fallen asleep again. And are allowing anti-Semitism, allowing hatred to once again be not just in the Middle East, but right here in our own backyard. It's incredible to me. Let us never forget, and let us remember. If you lost a loved one in 9/11, if you were impacted and you're remembering those days and just want someone to reach out and say, "Would you be willing to pray for me?" We're here for you. And all you have to do is pick up a phone and call us. 1-800-350-2230. Well, we're coming up. We've got a more of 700 Club Israel right after this.
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3: Dr. Arasorf traveled the world. He wanted to understand what other people believe. And that journey led him to Hindu, Buddhist, the Eastern religions. In Amsterdam, he met a group of people who challenged him on his own beliefs. And they introduced him to what he calls the best-kept secret among the Jewish people.
4: How come nobody told me before? I mean, my family, my neighbors, my friends, my people, nobody knows, nobody tells us. The best kept secret among the Jewish people. I was born to a Sephardic Jewish family. My family are Babylonian Jews on my mom's side and Sephardic Jews from Spain on my dad's side. My mom would try to drag my brothers and me to synagogue. Maybe it had something to do with our people thousands of years ago, but God was very, very far away. In school, we would study the Old Testament from first grade to 12th grade. We study it as history of our people, as wisdom literature, something that one just needs to know being Jewish, but not as the Word of God. After my military service, like a lot of Israelis, I decided to travel the world. Initially in Southeast Asia, a lot of Israelis are going there for the mysticism trail and the drug trail. I wanted to understand what they believe, and so I was exposed to some Hindu and some Buddhist literature. I got to realize that there is a spiritual reality, but that spiritual reality I saw was very, very scary. It was negative, it was dark, but it was very real. I ended up in Amsterdam, Holland, and I came there with merchandise to sell because I ran out of money. It was there that I've met a group of very enthusiastic young believers in Jesus. And I said, well, I'm Jewish and we don't believe in Jesus. And they said, why? Jesus is Jewish. And I said, I'm not sure why, but I'm sure we don't believe in Jesus. As I got to know them, I noticed 2 things that really drew my attention and made me curious. One was what they called personal relationship with God. I couldn't understand it. I mean, I could see it. I could see how it works out in their lives. They would pray for one another. They would talk to God like one talks to a friend. It's very foreign to a Jewish mindset. So this friend said, well, would you like to pray? I said, I don't know how to pray. You know, in my bar mitzvah, they gave me a page. I read it. Give me a page. I'll read it. And the second thing that was even more shocking than that was that some of them were familiar with passages in the Hebrew scriptures that I wasn't very well familiar with. In school, we would study certain chapters and we would skip over a lot of the other passages. But they referred me to passages that they called prophetic or messianic that talk about the Messiah. And I was amazed. I said, well, how come you guys know the Hebrew scripture? I mean, this is ours. And they said, no, it's the whole Bible is one book. And I said, well, I have a Bible at home, and I've never seen the New Testament. I decided to check it out. So I read the Hebrew scriptures, and I saw that it was the same one as we had. I had one in Hebrew, and those passages were right in there, telling when the Messiah will be born, what will he do, how are we going to recognize him. Reading this, I became very curious, and I said to myself, I have to read the New Testament. So I actually got one in Hebrew, and every morning I would kind of look at it and then look away, go about doing my things. Finally, I said to myself, well, Erez, you're a hypocrite because you would read Hindu writings and Buddhist writings and whatever, but when it comes to Jesus, you know, you avoid. And I started reading. I was very surprised. First of all, it took place in Israel, in places I've been to many, many times. Growing up in Israel, I've never ever heard anything about Jesus of Nazareth. I've never met a Christian.

0: person. I've never seen a New Testament. I had absolutely no idea what it meant. It is particularly ridiculous because I had first-degree family living on the shores of the Sea of Galilee. And throughout my childhood, we would visit them several times a year, swim, fish. But I had no idea that Jesus or his disciples, you know, ever existed. We refer to this phenomenon as Jesus being the best-kept secret among the Jewish people. As I read about all the religious institutions, they're still very much with us among the Jewish people to this day. But Yeshua was different. I felt very drawn to him. He did not try to do things to win men's favor. And so I started a process of comparing the prophecies in the Hebrew scriptures about the Messiah and how we're going to recognize him, and the fulfillment in Yeshua in the New Testament. And to my amazement, it matched. I became convinced, first in my head, then in my heart, that Yeshua is indeed the promised Messiah of our people. Shortly after that, I started noticing changes in myself. I had a great hunger to read the Word of God, the Hebrew Scriptures, and the New Testament. So thinking that I am the first Jewish person since the time of Paul the Apostle, whom I read about in the New Testament, I felt that God is calling me to go back to Israel and tell my family, tell my friends, tell my neighbors, my people, and everybody else that I meet about this great discovery, that Yeshua is not just the Messiah of the Gentiles, he's also our Messiah. After becoming a follower of Yeshua, I became overwhelmed with a sense of joy on the one hand, but also urgency, because I said, how come nobody told me before? I mean, my family, my neighbors, my friends, my people, nobody knows, nobody tells us. And I felt very strongly that I need to go and tell my people. I decided to surprise my family. My dad was there, and I told him that I believe in Yeshua, the Messiah. The consensus was that in some way or fashion, I've lost my mind. My dad's family, they have arranged for me a meeting with a chief psychiatrist in our city. And he actually formally declared me to be sane. I should have asked for that in writing. My mom's family arranged for me a meeting with a rabbi. And the rabbi promised my mom that he would prove to me that Yeshua is not the Messiah. The day before our meeting, the rabbi called my mom and he canceled the meeting. To my great joy, I discovered there were other believers. I discovered there was a congregation of Jewish believers, and I started going there. And so I told them, I want to study the Word of God. Is there any Bible school or Bible college or something like that I can go and invest some time and just study the Bible? And they said, well, no, there's nothing. And I completed my doctoral studies in the United States. After that, with my wife and young children, we came back to Israel. I knew that God has called me to serve him, but I didn't know exactly where. I remember very vividly how it felt coming to know Yeshua and having a deep desire to study the scriptures and not knowing how to do it. And I felt very strongly that I need to go and provide this opportunity for Israeli believers, both Jewish and Arab, to study the Word of God in Hebrew right where it happened. And to that, I dedicate my life.
1: Well, that wonderful story was produced by the team at One for Israel. They have many more testimonies, just like the one you just saw. Be sure to watch them and support their mission at oneforisrael.org. Well, up next, Dr. Sorov shares the rest of his story, so stay with us.
2: October 7th was the worst day for the Jewish people since the Holocaust. More Jews were killed on that day than on any day since 1945.
3: We created the Israel Institute because of the lies that we were hearing, especially among young people. And so we wanted to teach the truth.
2: Regent is different because Regent's DNA is different. Pat Robertson understood the restoration of Israel as a blessing from God to the world and something that we as Christians had a moral obligation to support.
4: I think that's something that you wouldn't find on many college campuses, and I'm very thankful to have that here.
5: I'm eternally grateful for Regent for giving me a place to be an activist. They do things to empower student leaders.
6: It's been very easy to be pro-Israel on campus, which has been a very big blessing for me.
3: Come, join us, study what is life-giving. It's good news.
7: Is there a spiritual war going on around us? Are angels and demons real? Let's investigate.
8: I kept hearing,
9: "Stop, don't go there."
8: It was in a matter of minutes, a bomb went off.
10: All of a sudden, we hear this guttural sounding voice come out of her in the back.
7: What I uncovered changes everything.
11: Is more than a milestone. Today, we honor your achievements, your resilience, and the bright future that lies ahead of each and every one of you. Today is step one in God's plan for your career, which I am confident is a plan to prosper you and not to harm you, a plan to give you hope and a future.
1: Just a moment ago, we heard Dr. Erez Soros share his story. He's the president, CEO of One for Israel, which shares stories like his own. They've been seen by millions of people online. He's also the editor behind the new book, Walking the Walls with Nehemiah. Dr. Soros, welcome to 700 Club Israel. It's a great honor to have you with us. It's incredible, your story and what you're currently doing.
12: Well, shalom, shalom. It's absolutely my pleasure.
1: You said something that you first became convinced, first in your head, then in your heart, that Yeshua, Jesus, is the promised Messiah. Walk us through that process.
12: Well, the way I'm wired, it's always start with the head for me. And so when I started reading the New Testament, I felt like I needed to check the details that appeared in the Hebrew Bible. And so I started a process of comparing, the particularly the prophecies and also references in the Pentateuch throughout the Hebrew Bible to what is said in the New Testament. And so at the end of this process or through that process, I've become convinced that it cannot be a coincidence. It simply cannot be a coincidence, but that was very much a head knowledge. Later on, I actually had a spiritual experience with Yeshua, and so that was the part that my head and my heart connected in that realization, in faith in Him, in repentance and faith in Him.
1: It's almost like you took a walk on the road to Emmaus, and the scriptures were unpacked, and then suddenly you're breaking bread, and the realization happened. Well, what's inspired you to start One for Israel? It seems like you're on a real mission, and it's like you've been ordained, if I can use that word, to begin this. Well, what inspired it?
12: Well, I initially joined a small Bible college. It was actually started before I joined. And the vision behind it was to train Israeli believers in Yeshua, Jewish and Arab, but actually mostly Jewish at the beginning, for life and ministry to our land. And, I mentioned in my testimony that we've heard earlier that I was very privileged. Actually, I don't think it was broadcasted. I was very fortunate in my early years of walking with the Lord that an older man, a pastor, has sat with me personally, for several years to study the Bible. And that, in a lot of ways, that basic discipleship of learning how to learn to live your life as a follower of Yeshua has been the foundation for my life. And so I felt very much compelled to provide a setting for that. I've always done it privately as well, but the Bible College provided the opportunity to do that in a wider sense. And as over the years, we found that besides the regular things that we do, that every Bava College does, we've also, you know, have been extremely passionate about sharing this good news of Yeshua with our people. You know, people that we speak, obviously we talk, we speak the language, we understand the culture, we live in the culture, we talk to our families, our friends, our neighbors. And so that kind of became a great passion, and we used the digital frontier as, I mean, we were convinced 20 years ago that cell phones are going to be the main medium through which we're going to consume information. And so we knew nothing about this, but we started to learn. And we got a little better with time. And as you shared, you know, the videos have been viewed, not just testimonials, also teachings and apologetics have been viewed by this past year alone by 50 million in Hebrew. You know, Israel is a country of 10 million, and it was viewed only last year 50 million times. Now, maybe even more impressive than that, or at least to us, it means a lot. You know, we've been, Israel has been in a war for the past 3 years. Now, it always stretches everybody, and people are nervous, stressed out, looking for peace, looking for positives. And at the beginning of the war, our Hebrew YouTube channel had 78,000 people subscribed. Today, we have 1.1 million Hebrew speakers subscribed to our gospel channel. So this is Hebrew only, no English, no French, no nothing, just Hebrew. So that means that one of every eight Israelis is subscribed to this channel that is talking about Yeshua. So talk about spiritual hunger. That's kind of how our passion began and is being developed.
1: Well, you're giving me great encouragement. One of the prophecies I follow is Ezekiel, and he says, "Yet once more I'll be inquired of for this," and that Amen. That's the breath of God being breathed once again on the dry bones. And one of my prayers has been, "May the children of the prophets be the prophets once again." I'm seeing glimmers of it. The huge prayer meeting at the Western Wall really, yes. really surprised me. What are you expecting? I mean, we're right now at the Rosh Hashanah, the head of the year, and the sound of the shofar is going to ring throughout Israel. You know, the night of tonight. I mean, when this airs, it will be Friday night. So what are you expecting with this new year?
12: As I said, we see a great level of interest as well as openness to talk about spiritual things. And I think you alluded correctly to the fact that many, many Jewish Israelis, not only religious Jews, by the way, also a lot of secular Jews, are streaming to the Western Wall and are actually also streaming to different spiritual channels online. And so our prayer for this coming year, spiritually speaking, is that as a nation, we'll get to see more and more people coming to know the Savior, more and more people that have an interest in spiritual matters. Because, you know, I mentioned a few times the war that we've experienced over the past 3 years. It's something that truly engulfs you and defines a lot of our experience.
1: Has the atmosphere changed in your wonderful testimony? You know, your family first wanted you to see a psychiatrist, then they wanted to have you see a rabbi. Is that sort of response still there, or are people going, you're on a spiritual journey?
12: Well, it's actually a great question. So I can say on a personal level that I'm very blessed and very thankful to God that beyond the initial shock of my family, they've actually, we have very good relationship. None of my immediate family members are a follower of Yeshua yet, but we have close personal relationship, and my family and I, my nuclear family and me, enjoy their respect and even though disagreement. So that is very fortunate. I'm very blessed and thankful for that. I can't say this is always the case. So there still are instances where people are almost disowned by their families. It's becoming more rare, but you still see it here and there. The general atmosphere, however, it definitely changed. So when I started walking with the Lord 30-some years ago, I was a student at the university shortly after I became a believer, and I would talk to my friends and schoolmates, and I would get the same response every single time. By the way, they hear me speak Hebrew, and we get to know it. They realize I'm Jewish, and every single time they would tell me, "How can it be that you're Jewish and you talk to us about Jesus and you say you believe in Jesus? How can that be? That's something that cannot exist. We've never heard of anything like that before." Well, today, and that's probably partially at least because of the work God has won for Israel do, but there are others that are doing very significant work. But today when we talk to somebody on the street about Yeshua, then the reaction is not, "Who's ever heard? Oh yeah, I met this guy at the university in the army here. I heard about this." And so people have heard. It doesn't mean that they agree or accept, or even some of them are not happy about it. But they've all heard that there's a growing group of Jewish people claiming Yeshua as our Messiah.
1: That's wonderful. We're out of time. I've got to have you come back. I invite you to come visit us at Regent University. I know our students would really enjoy it. And enjoy your testimony, and what you're doing is absolutely fantastic. So thank you for it. You can see dozens of incredible testimonies, just like the one you just saw, at oneforisrael.org, to follow them on social media.
13: 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At CBN, we're here to pray for you all year long. 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We have seen tremendous miracles happen as a result of these prayers. 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No matter how big or small your need is, we consider it a great honor and privilege to pray for you.
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19: 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The minute the first shot is being fired, you're bent on completing your mission.
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0: Welcome to this week's episode of Faith and Culture. I'm your host, Trey Goins Phillips, and we're joined today by author and pastor Trevin Wax. Trevin, it's great to have you here.
1: It's great to be here. Thanks so much for having me on.
0: Well, I appreciate the work that you are doing, talking about the gospel way for kids. And I know you've written an adult version of the gospel way, but now you've written a version specifically for Generation Alpha, the next generation coming up. And it is all about catechism. So for those of us who are not Catholic, didn't grow up in the Catholic Church, where I think that word is often, at least in my mind, that's where I've kind of heard the word most, is in a much more liturgical church tradition. So first of all, just give us an understanding of what catechism actually is.
1: Well, a catechism is really, it's an ancient tool of Christian discipleship. The word simply means instruction. You see this rising in the early centuries of the church as people were preparing for baptism, new converts and whatnot. They would be instructed. They'd go through a season of being instructed in the basics of the Christian faith so that they would know what it is that they are confessing. You see a bunch of catechisms come out during the time of the Reformation, as during that period they were, you know, the Protestant Reformation. It was an attempt to show of, you know, what the Bible teaches as opposed to some of the medieval excesses of the Catholic Church at the time. But quite simply, it's just it's a big word that is really just it's about basic Christian truth presented in a question and answer format. It's meant to simplify the Christian faith into these basic truths so that you can really meditate on them, memorize them, learn them, and understand some of these doctrinal categories that the Bible teaches.
0: Well, something I appreciate, Trevin, about your work is that you've always tried to make theology really tangible and accessible to people in the writing that you do. And you wrote originally the Gospel Way Catechism, and then you just with your co-author, Thomas West, just wrote a second version, the Gospel Way Catechism for Kids. So tell us why it was that you thought it was important to write this content and write it now.
1: Well, Thomas and I had this burden for a kind of catechism resource that's a little different than some of the classic reformational ones. We wanted to do something that would deliberately push against some of the cultural narratives, slogans, worldviews, things that are so prevalent in our day and age. And so we thought, how do we present the basics of Christianity in a way that says, it's not this, what the society says, but it's that. This is what Jesus says. You have heard it said, but Jesus says to you, the Bible says to you something different. And to really showcase the contrast between biblical Christianity and a lot of what passes for common sense in our society. So we started that with adults, and we did 50 basic questions and answers that covered, you know, the spectrum of Christian theology, all with an eye to showing how that makes us stand out in the world. But from the very beginning, Thomas and I knew we've got to do this for kids. Like, we need to put this in the hands of parents who are wanting to disciple their kids, who are wanting to have those great conversations around the dinner table or in the car or on the way to school, or, you know, just to work that into the ordinary rhythms of life. And so we're just really excited to have a simplified version for kids that can be beneficial to families.
0: Well, talk a little bit about your own faith background, because I know something that you've written and talked about is that a lot of your passion for this came from your own experience as a kid. I mean, having laminated cards about discussions that you and your parents that you would have around the dinner table, where you would discuss these kinds of themes in your own household. So take us back, tell us a little bit about your faith journey and why this was something that you thought was, in 2026, important to see parents replicate in their own homes.
1: I'm glad you asked that. My parents were really intentional when it came to instructing me in the basics of the Christian faith. And I don't remember exactly which tool or which catechism they used, or even if they called it catechism, but they had, even before I could read, they had laminated cards with these very easy questions and answers. You know, who made God? Nobody made God. God has always been, you know, and you would say these answers. And even when I was 3 and 4 years old, I learned a lot of answers to Christian doctrinal questions. It's amazing what your mind can what will stick with you when you learn something as a young child. I often tell parents something that we learned as parents with our children. All we needed to do was, you know, at night for bedtime prayers, you pray the Lord's Prayer every night for, you know, several weeks, and they'll know it by heart, even at 3 and 4 years old, be able to say it along with you. You know, you can read a psalm, or you can ask questions and answers. And if you repeat them enough and you really lean into that repetition, there's a real magic there for kids in giving them certain categories. Now, none of this ensures that they're going to wind up being faithful disciples of Jesus later on in their life. But what you're doing, and what we hope to do as parents, is we want to set this structure in place to give kids a category, so that later, as they grow up in church, as they read the Bible for themselves, as we begin to disciple them further, they already have certain categories that then they begin to fill in with all of this additional beauty and riches and treasure that comes to us in God's Word.
0: Yeah, I think it's really important that you mentioned filling it in with more, because really these answers, these questions and these answers, they're complex questions, and then but they're met with a pretty succinct answer very often when we're talking about this particular form of study and routine. But I think there might be some who would say, well, all you're doing is teaching them a really simple, short answer to regurgitate information. You're not actually teaching them anything. But really, at least my understanding is, these kinds of catechism serve more as a roadmap for deeper exploration in the future.
1: Absolutely. I mean, this is not, a catechism isn't supposed to be everything. It's supposed to be something. It's meant to give you the structure or the scaffolding that you can then come in later and you can begin to fill in. So I think it's important for kids, even at a young age, to have a certain category, even for some of these bigger theological words like justification or sanctification. Like, we might as well go ahead and begin introducing these concepts at a young age, and then over time they feel their hearts expanding into the truths that are being represented there. So yes, we eventually go beyond a catechism, but there's something to be said about that, those basics, that foundation that you're laying at an early age for kids.
0: So how have you seen in your own home, I know you mentioned that this is something that you put into practice, you and your wife, with raising your kids, how have you seen this prompt spiritual flourishing within your own home, whether it's with your kids or with you and your wife?
1: So our kids are getting older now. I used a different catechism kind of tool with our oldest when he was really little. And then with our youngest, who's actually just become a teenager, just recently went through the Gospel Way catechism for kids with him. And I was just, I will say, some of the conversations that we got to have as a result of this were just really rich, because it's putting out on the table all kinds of questions and answers. You're giving them questions and then answers to respond to those questions, but you'll be surprised as a parent how many additional questions arise from the questions and answers. It's like it's the starting point of entering the world of Christianity, of entering into this, you know, the faith and all of its wonder and beauty. And one of the things that sociologists have shown in their studies, I think of like Christian Smith and Amy Adamczyk and others, for the parents that successfully transmit the faith to the next generation, it's not always a compartmentalized formal program of discipleship that matters most. What they have found is, it's really what we see in Deuteronomy 6, where you're having conversations in the ordinary rhythms of life, and religion is coming up all the time. It's relevant to everything. It's what we believe, why we believe it, why we practice this, why we do this and not that. Like, these are conversations that happen at the dinner table. They happen in conversation about what happened at school. They're just the kinds of conversations that arise in the everyday, just, you know, rhythms and routines of life. That is more effective for kids than just simply an hour a week or 2 hours a week at church, as important as that is as well. It's got to be within that context of full life discipleship that's taking place. A catechism is just one tool that can prime the pump, so to speak, to get those conversations started, so that we're having conversations about the Lord and His Word in the rhythms of life.
0: Yeah, absolutely. Well, everybody, we're going to fit in a quick break, but we'll be right back with more Faith and Culture. Stick with us.
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7: It's satisfying to win games in the NFL, and I think ultimately knowing as a follower of Christ that our ultimate satisfaction comes from Christ. Football is an amazing game, but it's a terrible God. If we put all our identity in it, it'll let us down as times. And so continue to rely on Him. If it wasn't for Jesus, I wouldn't be where I am. I just thank God that I'm not where I was before. And I just think that's the process of sanctification is an ongoing thing. It's just an ongoing process of wanting to become more like Christ. Just like the Word says, you know, if we draw near to God, He'll draw near to us. And when I start my day in the Word, and coming to work, I have a heavenly perspective in a way to impact somebody's life, to serve Him, to serve the kingdom. When adversity hits and it strikes in a game, it's easy to, you know, you can freak out and it could be something going wrong or something like that, but He really keeps me calm and steady throughout the game, day in and day out. That's the reason you're here, is to impact souls for the kingdom and to be a blessing to others.
0: Welcome back to Faith and Culture. We're joined by our guest today, Trevin Wax. And Trevin, one thing that I appreciate that you have written about consistently is if you as parents are not teaching your children what God's Word has to say, the world is already doing it. There's already a sneaky secular religion that, as you have written, is before your kids can even read, they're being catechized into this other religion. So talk a little bit about the fact that the world is already teaching us. The world is already exposing us. We need as Christians to be proactive, not just reactive when it comes to this issue.
1: That's right. I mean, this is one of the reasons we had a passion for doing this catechism resource for kids from the beginning, is because we wanted to go ahead and prepare them for the kinds of messages that if they're not already hearing, they're going to hear in their schools, on TV, through songs, shows, movies, all of this. And you could say that it's kind of a sneaky secular religion, but in some sense, it's not really sneaky. It's just right out there for everyone to see. You know, it's just pretty blatant in a lot of the songs and movies and pop cultural references that we have. You think of these slogans that are out there, like, you know, be true to yourself, you do you, live your truth, you know, you are enough. Like you begin to put all of these things together, follow your heart, chase your dreams, you know, and it leads you to this understanding that the purpose of life is to look deep within yourself, to discover who you are by your deepest desires, and then to express that to the world. That's the sociologists call that expressive individualism. It's like, you know, I have to define for myself who I am and who I'm going to be. And I do that by looking deep within and deciding for myself what that is, and then expressing that and waiting for the world's affirmation of that. That's the plot line in so many movies, even like good, wholesome movies that we like to watch with our kids. It's often there in Disney movies and other kinds of plots and stories and songs that we sing. And so this is just, it just kind of passes for common sense in our day and age. And I think it's important for us as Christians to say, okay, there may be some elements of truth in some of those statements or some of those that understanding of the world. But the Bible shows us something very different about what it means to find true freedom, what it means to truly flourish as people made in God's image. Following Jesus Christ leads to a kind of conformity to Christ, a non-conformity to the world. You know, there are all of these ways in which the Bible runs up against that dominant perspective in our world today. And so what we're trying to do with the Gospel Way Catechism is to say, yes, these are the basics of the Christian faith, but look at how they counter what is often on display in our world. And we want kids to be equipped for that, to go ahead and have these ideas so that, you know, when they begin to encounter some of these messages and in movies or in school or in conversation with friends, that they already have a category to say, that doesn't really line up with what I know Scripture teaches, because they've already been at some level inoculated from some of those false narratives that are so prevalent in our world.
0: Well, I think you're probably right about the fact that it's not really that sneaky anymore by and large with what the world is trying to expose us to. I think it's all pretty plainly out there, but I think that these kinds of lessons, these catechisms, can help kids. As you said, maybe it doesn't give them everything that they need to fully flesh out and understand the theology of something, but they are already alert when they hear something. Like they're kind of, their spidey senses go off and say, "What? I don't think that sounds exactly right," when somebody says, "Well, you can just like manifest this thing." So talk about that kind of sneaking into Christian circles these days.
1: Yeah, one of the things that you notice is very prevalent today is a mixing and matching of all kinds of different spiritual things. So in our secular world, it's not like suddenly there's no interest in anything beyond this present material world. What you often find is people are very interested in having a spiritual side or engaging in certain practices that are meant to add a sort of a sprinkling of transcendence on this world as we know it. Kind of your life as you want to live it. So this is one of the things we do in the catechism, is we have to ask the question of where are those things really likely. So for example, when we talk about prayer in the adult resource, and then we also mention in the kids resource, we've got to distinguish the Christian understanding of prayer from, you know, just mindfulness routines, you know, or just sort of Eastern meditation that leads us to sort of empty our minds and try to not, you know, think of anything at all. That differs very, you know, at a very basic level from biblical meditation, which the meditation that we see the psalmist engaging in is a filling of the mind with Scripture and God's word and whatnot. And so when we pray, we're talking with God. We're talking to our Father in the name of Jesus by the power of the Spirit. I mean, there's this divine encounter that is taking place that's very different than just, well, I'm only doing this for my own well-being or for my own mental health or whatnot. Will it have good effects when it comes to your mental well-being and your health and whatnot? Yes, but that's not the purpose. That's not actually what we're going for when we pray. And so there are all of these different elements of Christianity that people like to take and then cobble together with the spiritualities that are out there and the practices that they find online or on Instagram or wherever it might be. And we want to come along and differentiate, to begin to untangle some of those things, to say, here's what the Bible teaches, here's what the world says, here's why Jesus ultimately is better.
0: Now, I know, as I said at the start of our conversation, you've been writing and preaching and teaching on theology and doctrinal issues for many years now, but was there a moment that really God used in your own life to illuminate something that you had maybe not been aware of or had not, you felt convicted, man, I need to spend a little bit more time on this myself?
1: Yeah, I would say one of them for me was the understanding of freedom. We have a question in the catechism, which is not really a typical question you'd find in catechisms, but in our day and age, our cultural moment, we felt was necessary. And it's a question about what is freedom? And I think I needed this as much as our readers needed it. It's just so easy to define freedom in our day as a freedom from, constraints, from limitations. Freedom is me doing whatever I want to do. when the Bible actually teaches that, no, you doing just whatever you want to do, especially in our flesh, is a kind of slavery. Like, we're enslaved to our desires. That the freedom from, that the world is constantly telling us, freedom from religion, freedom from, you know, constraints, limitations, what your family says, what the past says, or whatever, that the Bible says, no, true freedom is submission to God, and it's freedom for something. It's freedom to pursue what is true and good and beautiful. And it's not doing whatever we want. It's aligning our wants with God's will, recognizing that that's when we're truly freest, when we are following his pattern, his design for life. That's a message that I think I need over and over again as a parent. And I think our kids need to hear from the earliest ages, so that they're not taken in by this reductionist vision of freedom that is so prevalent in our society.
0: Yeah, absolutely. Well, everybody, stick with us. We're going to fit in another break. We'll be right back with more Faith and Culture.
4: The veil between us and the Lord is thinnest when we're in our suffering. You know, this brain tumor that keeps coming back, craniopharyngioma you're born with. And when they diagnosed me, they gave me all of the different ways that I could deal with this tumor through, you know, these actions and prayer and exercise and just do everything I can. And the last two appointments with my physician, it shrunk. They don't shrink. They just don't. And it's, God gets all the glory. We're here by his grace and mercy. Our bodies are fragile but resilient, temporary. So we live our days joyfully. We live our days hopefully. We live our days faithfully. And in doing that, my goodness, it changes the world.
8: Blessed are you, Lord, our God, King of the universe, who has chosen us from all of the nations and given us his Torah.
9: Audiences are raving about Oracles of God.
10: I believe this is an extraordinarily well-researched movie that indeed speaks about the integrity of God's word. It's a real faith builder.
11: It encouraged me to realize God's hand in preserving his word throughout history.
12: If God is not faithful to his word, he is not faithful. But this shows that he is.
13: What is it?
14: I don't know. I thought you could tell me whether or not they're genuine.
11: I would describe this movie as inspiring,
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0: Welcome back to Faith and Culture. We're wrapping up our time with Trevin Wax. And Trevin, you know, for parents who have been maybe listening to this conversation and they either want to maybe get a copy of the original book for themselves or they want to purchase a copy of the Gospel Way Catechism for kids, what are some practical ways that you have applied these things in your own life and practical ways that a parent could sit down with her son or daughter and go through this book, this new book, in a really practical way that will be beneficial and useful to the family?
1: It's really exciting to hear from people who are using this in different ways. The great thing about a tool like a catechism is how adaptable it is. So we know of some churches, for example, that are actually, the pastor is preaching through the 50 questions and answers, and the adults are doing like small group studies around the adult version of the catechism, while their kids are doing studies around the kids' version of the catechism. And then they're having the table talk and the prayer practices that are included in the catechism with their kids so that they're able to then really drive it home in the family over the dinner table or in family devotions and things like that. So it's really exciting to see different people finding different ways. There's flashcards also available for the Gospel Way Catechism for kids. So if you really want to, you know, lean in on the memorization and maybe spend a week, if you give just 1 week 7 days to one question. You'll get through this in 50 weeks. So in a year, you'll get through the entire resource. And I just am excited to think of the fruit that might come from a new generation of young people who are well instructed in God's word as they really thought through some of the basics of the Christian faith and have some answers to the questions being raised in our culture.
0: Well, something I appreciate too about this is kids at 4, 5, 6 years old are already being exposed to all kinds of concepts by the world. And then there are people who say, well, I don't want to expose the complex theological ideas to kids. They're not going to get it. But I think it shows like there's really simple ways, but still profound ways that you can expose kids. And you need to be exposing kids as Christians to theology from a very early age because they're being exposed to all the other junk. So why not add in something that's actually true, that's actually rooted in scripture, rooted in the gospel. Trevin, for people who want to learn more about your work or they want to pick up a copy of either the adult book or the Gospel Way Catechism for Kids, where can they go for more?
1: You can go to trevinwax.com if you want to see some of the things I write online on a regular basis, or I have an email newsletter that I love to send out every week. But you can also go to just the Gospel Way Catechism .com, and you'll be able to find all kinds of resources there, both for kids, for adults, and you can find the Gospel Way Catechism, all the resources, wherever books are sold.
0: Awesome. Well, thank you so much, Trevin Wax, for joining us.
1: Thank you for having me.
0: All right, everybody, stick with us. We'll be right back to wrap up this week's episode.
17: I got out of my patrol car, and I slipped.
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The goal isn't to create a life where heat never comes, where drought never comes, but rather the goal is to become so deeply rooted in God that regardless of the situations, that we are evergreen, that bear fruit, that give life that we have received from God's self. Well, friends, what a joy to know you've chosen to join us during this half-hour teaching ministry through Bel Air Church. We would love for you to stick around towards the end of our time to take a deeper step in the life of our church, whether you only join us online or you happen to be nearby and can join us on campus or where we gather throughout the city. A great opportunity to step into community. We simply long to follow Jesus every day and everywhere with everyone. And this sermon is part of a sermon series, and there's a library of resources on YouTube. And if you're not there now, remember, you can go to youtube.com and simply search for Bel Air Church. You can see all that we have, not only sermons and podcasts, but also musical worship resources. And if you were to subscribe, it simply notifies you for free and gives you all that access to all the things that we continue to roll out, at least on a weekly basis. All right, so in this sermon series, Open Spaces, we have been taking a look at Scripture and how God invites God's people and invites us into the open spaces of the world that God has created to be reminded of who God is and who God calls us to be. I've been sharing throughout this sermon series that I believe one of our greatest problems right now in modernity isn't that we lack the right information to follow Jesus and to be more human and be part of the flourishing of others, but we are gradually losing our capacity to pay what I call holy attention to God, to ourselves, to our neighbor, to the people in the life that God has invited us into. We have more distractions and noise than ever before, and as we live indoors more than ever, it's as if we are losing our sense of wonder. We're losing our sense of being able to be silent. We're losing our capacity to notice the presence of God that is everywhere on the planet. Throughout Scripture, whenever God wanted to form a person or renew a people, or even reveal himself in a deeper way, he often led people into a landscape. Abraham was invited to look up into the night sky and be reminded of God's grandness and love. Moses was invited to climb a mountain to have an encounter with God. God led Israel across rivers and wandered through deserts so that God could provide for them in a daily, significant, incomparable way. David descended into valleys as he followed God's call for his life. Jesus prayed on mountainsides and often withdrew into lonely places. Again and again, it's as if God uses the wilderness and the word to teach people how to pay attention. It's as if the wilderness, God's world, God's creation, nature, isn't just a backdrop. It's not just the context. It helps bear witness to who God is. Scripture is its curriculum. Nature is the school for holy attention. The wilderness doesn't have more of God, but there's less distractions. And my hope and my prayer is that as we move throughout each of these sermons, that we would learn to listen to a God that is constantly speaking, not only through God's word, but also through God's world that God has made. We have looked at how the sky reframes our perspective. We've looked at how the mountain reveals who God is. We've looked at how the river restores our source of life. We've looked at how the desert refines the things that we really need in life. Today, we're going to take a walk into the forest. And throughout Scripture, the forest teaches us this. The forest reconnects us to the things that we must be dependent upon. Let me read a section from Scripture, and then we'll dive into the wonderful and secret life of trees. So this is John 15, verses 1 through 5. Jesus says, and the gospel writer John records, Jesus says, I am the true vine, and my Father is the vine grower. He, this is God, removes every branch in me that bears no fruit. Every branch that bears fruit, he prunes to make it bear more fruit. You have already been cleansed by the word that I've spoken to you. Jesus then goes on to say, abide in me as I abide in you. Just as the branch cannot bear fruit by itself
unless it abides in the vine, neither can you unless you abide in me. And the famous line that Jesus says that many people are familiar with, I am the vine and you are the branches. Those who abide in me and I in them will bear much fruit, because apart from me, you can do nothing. This is, my friends, the reading of God's word as we say every week, thanks be to God. All right, before we come back to that text, I want to geek out on the secret life of trees. You know, there's something fascinating about a forest that I, for so long, and perhaps us, have taken for granted. You know, when we walk through a forest, or even through a park, or even down a street where there's trees lining it, above ground, everything looks separate. One tree here, another tree there. You might have a pine, a poplar, an oak, a cedar, a redwood. Individual trees, individual trunks, individual branches, seemingly individual lives. But if we slow down and begin to pay attention to this marvelous thing that God has created, the forest is not what it appears to be. A tree is doing things every second that we rarely stop to consider. And actually, according to Scripture, are reminding us who we are and what this life is.

oceans and atmosphere you inhale? Do we think about what a gift it is that the trees provided that oxygen for us? You exhale carbon dioxide. A tree takes in that carbon dioxide and releases what? Oxygen. You breathe out, creation receives. Creation releases, and you breathe in again. There is an interdependence. There is a connection that we can so easily take for granted. But trees, they're not only interacting with the atmosphere through oxygen, they're actually moving water. A tree draws water from the soil through its roots, and that water travels upward, sometimes hundreds of feet up through the trunk, in the case of a large sequoia or redwood, through the trunk, into the branches, out into the leaves, and then through microscopic openings in those leaves, water vapor is released back into the atmosphere through a process called transpiration. One large tree can move remarkable quantities of water into the atmosphere. Multiply that by thousands, millions, billions of trees. Forests actually influence humidity, cloud formation, rainfall, and even regional weather patterns. I just want you to pause and think about this for a moment. A forest doesn't merely live beneath the sky, it participates with what is happening in the sky. It draws water from the earth and releases it in the atmosphere. The water rises, clouds form, rain falls, rivers fill, plants grow, life continues, everything is connected. And when we discover that the connections go deeper, literally, beneath your feet, underground, though these trees seem very individual in many ways, the tree roots interact with a vast network of fungi called mycorrhizal networks. The fungi receive carbon compounds from the trees. Trees gain access to water nutrients through the fungi. Chemical signals can move through these systems. Resources actually move through the soil. Scientists are still studying exactly how these relationships function, but one thing is unmistakable. A forest is not merely a collection of independent organisms. It is an ecosystem. There is a community under the soil, rooted in the same ground. You've got soil, fungi, roots, trees, insects, birds, animals, water, atmosphere, sunlight, decay, new growth, life supporting life. And some trees give us an especially beautiful picture of this. Think about the giant redwoods of California. Some rise more than 300 feet in the sky. Some have been alive since before the life of Jesus Christ, over 2,000 years old. You might assume that something that tall might have roots plunging hundreds of feet deep into the ground, but in actual fact, they're not that deep compared to how tall they are. Rather, they spread out hundreds of yards, interconnecting with one another. There is a community of roots literally holding the grove of sequoias up. They spread outward. These neighboring redwoods and sequoias can overlap and intertwine, which help these enormous trees withstand the wind and the storms compared to a single solitary redwood that would fall from those same woods. The community of redwoods hold each other up. That's a sermon for another day in and of itself. Some of the strongest trees in the world survive not because they stand alone, but because they are connected underground in the same soil. And maybe we aren't so different than trees. One of the great myths of our culture is that maturity means independence. I don't need anyone. I can handle this myself. My life, my truth, my dreams, my success, my problems, my spirituality. But when you walk into a forest, creation seems to whisper, nothing flourishes alone. And maybe there's an even deeper lesson here. A healthy tree doesn't just receive life, it gives life. It receives sunlight, receives water, receives nutrients, and then it releases oxygen, water vapor, shade, food, habitat, life. The healthier a tree becomes, the more life it creates around itself. And perhaps that is what spiritual maturity looks like as well.

0: God doesn't connect us to God's self merely so that we can survive. He connects us to himself so that his life can eventually flow through us to those around us, so that other people can breathe a little easier because we are there, so that dry places receive life because we are there, so that people can find shade because we are there, so that people around us begin to flourish because we are there. The forest reconnects. You know, all throughout Scripture, there are forests from beginning to end. Did you know that the Bible story begins not in a city, not in a palace, not in a temple, not in a church, but it starts in a garden filled with trees? The book of Genesis said God caused trees to grow from the ground that were pleasant to the sight and good for food. Imagine that. I want you to imagine trees everywhere, shade everywhere, fruit everywhere, beauty everywhere, abundance everywhere. And in the middle of the garden, there was a name tree, the tree of life. The first picture Scripture gives of us as humans flourishing is a life completely connected. Human beings connected to God, to each other, to ourselves, to all of God's creation. There's no hiding, no shame, no fragmentation, no alienation. Everything belongs. Everything is connected. Everything is alive. And then sadly, sin enters the story. And notice what happens immediately. There is disconnection. Adam and Eve, they hide from God. They hide from one another. They blame one another. They're filled with shame. You see, sin doesn't merely make people guilty. It disconnects us from God, each other, ourselves, and all of creation. And from that moment forward, the story of Scripture becomes the story of a God determined to reconnect what sin has disconnected, which may explain why trees keep appearing whenever God is restoring a relationship. All throughout Scripture, there are these trees. You have Abraham arriving at the great trees of Mamre, and beneath those trees, he practices hospitality. Strangers become guests. Guests become messengers, and a promise is renewed. Then Moses encounters God through a bush burning in the wilderness, and suddenly ordinary creation becomes holy ground. Deborah sits beneath a palm tree, and people come to her seeking wisdom and justice. The cedars of Lebanon become symbols throughout Scripture of strength and beauty and flourishing. And then Psalm 1. Gives us one of the great images of the spiritual life. It begins with this. The righteous person is like a tree planted by streams of water. Planted, not visiting, not occasionally stopping by, but rooted. Jeremiah picks up the same image. The person who trusts in the Lord is like a tree planted beside water that sends its roots toward the stream. Heat comes, but its leaves, they remain green. Drought comes, but it continues bearing fruit. Notice the tree survives not because conditions remain easy, but rather the roots are deep enough to tap into the source of life that is the water, that is the river. That's spiritual formation. The goal isn't to create a life where heat never comes, where drought never comes. The goal isn't to create a life where these things are manufactured for comfort. But rather the goal is to become so deeply rooted in God that regardless of the situations, that we are evergreen, that bear fruit, that give life that we have received from God's self. And that's what the forest teaches. Again, back to John 15, where Jesus says, I am the vine. You see, Jesus is preparing his disciples for life without his physical presence. The cross is coming. Everything familiar is about to change. The circumstances are about to change. Their world is about to be disrupted. And in that moment, Jesus gives them an image, not an institution, not a strategy, not a five-step plan, not an optimized morning routine. He gives them a plant. And he says, I am the vine and you are the branches. And then he gives one simple command, again and again and again. Abide. Not strive, not perform, not outdo, not accomplish, not conquer. Abide. Abide in me, Jesus says. Abide in my love, abide in my truth, abide in my character, abide in my provision. And then he goes on to say, those who abide in me and I in them bear much fruit. The word abide, it means to remain, to stay, to dwell, to make your home here, to stay connected. Jesus is saying everything you are about to need will flow from your connection to me. You see, branches don't manufacture life. Branches aren't responsible in and of themselves to produce fruit. Rather, branches, they receive life, nutrients, water. A branch doesn't wake up in the morning and say, I need to try harder to produce grapes today. A branch has one job, to stay connected to the vine. Life flows, nutrients flow, water flows, growth happens, fruit appears. This is so different from the way many of us approach Christianity. Try harder, do better, read more, serve more, know more, get it right, be nicer, sin less, produce fruit. And Jesus says, you've got the order backwards. Simply abide, remain, dwell, stay connected. You see, fruit is not the cause of the connection. It is the result of the connection. Love is fruit. Joy is fruit. Peace is fruit. Patience is fruit. Kindness is fruit. Faithfulness is fruit. Self-control is fruit. And yet you cannot tape fruit into a dead branch. Eventually, it's just going to fall off. It's not going to grow. It's not going to thrive. Jesus says, apart from me, you can do nothing. There's a devastating statement to the myth of self-sufficiency, because our culture says, become independent, while Jesus is whispering and the trees are reminding us, become dependent. Culture says, build your own identity from scratch. Jesus says, abide in me and be reminded of who I created you to be. Ephesians 2:10 says that you are God's poema, you are God's masterpiece created for good works. Our culture says produce, but Jesus simply says stay connected. Receive love and release love. Receive mercy and release mercy. Receive grace and release grace. Receive justice and release justice. Receive life and life will flow out of you. You know, we live at this moment of crisis. There's a great book that came out a number of decades ago called Bowling Alone, and this rise of isolation. We can be around one another and still feel lonely in a crowded room. And I think often we mistake proximity with other people for deep and real community. In the same way that trees can be next to one another in their own planter boxes at a tree nursery, if they're not rooted into the same soil, interconnected underground, they're going to fall over. They're going to be stunted in their growth. We live in one of the most connected digitally societies in human history. We can communicate with almost anyone on earth instantly. We carry perhaps hundreds, some people thousands of contacts in our pockets, thousands of followers for some people. We've got group texts and social media. We've got FaceTime and email and notifications. We're almost never unreachable. And yet we are profoundly lonely, connected constantly but known rarely, or simply superficially and not deeply. We're surrounded by communication, and yet we're starving for communion with others. We've never had more ways to connect while simultaneously becoming remarkably skilled at avoiding presence with ourselves, with each other, with our neighbor, and with God. Underneath so much of what we experience as distraction and loneliness is something deeper. And deeper than a crisis of attention is a crisis of presence. We have forgotten how to inhabit our lives, how to sit across a table, how to actively listen, to have a conversation and to stay in it. How to remain with God without reaching for our phones. How to remain with another person without multitasking. How to remain with ourselves without needing to be numbed or distracted. And Jesus uses a word that almost sounds revolutionary, countercultural, punk rock now. He says, abide. just remain. Rest, dwell, stay connected. Don't leave, don't escape, don't scroll away, don't numb it, don't outrun it. Remain in me, Jesus says. We've never had more ways to escape the world, and perhaps we've never had a greater need on how to inhabit it. And Jesus unlocks it for us, and the trees remind us every single day, you were made for connection, and the trees reconnect us to God, to ourselves, to each other, and to our neighbor. This beautiful picture concludes with Zacchaeus, at least in this sermon. Though there's trees throughout all of Scripture, and perhaps a sermon for another day, I can talk about the trees that are in the new heavens and the new earth, but I want to leave you with this picture of Zacchaeus and the tree, and I think this is perhaps relevant for me, and perhaps it's relevant for you. You see, Zacchaeus was disconnected. Though he was wealthy, though he was successful, though he was powerful, he was all alone. His community despised him. And so when Jesus comes through Jericho, Zacchaeus, he climbs a sycamore tree. And there he sits, above everyone, watching from a distance, which is what disconnected people often do. We watch from a distance, outside the window, or the screen, or the community, or the group looking in. We observe, we hide, we keep enough distance to avoid being hurt. And then Jesus, he stops and he looks up at Zacchaeus and he says, Zacchaeus, Jesus, the Son of God, knows his name. And then he says, Zacchaeus, come down. I love that. Come down. Stop observing life from the branches. Stop hiding. Stop watching from a distance. Come down. And then Jesus says, I am coming to your house today. Jesus is saying, I want connection. I want to sit around a table. I want presence. I want relationship. And in that moment, Zacchaeus' entire life, it changes. Not because Jesus gave him better information or new information or more information, but because Jesus gave him his presence and he noticed Zacchaeus. And notice what happens immediately after Zacchaeus reconnects. His life begins flowing outward. He begins to have generosity flow from his life, restitution flow from his life, justice flow from his life. He receives grace and starts releasing grace. That's what healthy trees do. They receive life. They create conditions for life around them. You see, the forest reconnects. So what if the forest is right? What if it's been teaching us all along and we haven't been paying attention? What if flourishing isn't found in greater independence, but what if it's found in deeper connection? What if it's found not in primarily trying harder, but rather about being rooted deeper? What if the question isn't how can I be more impressive, but rather what am I connected to? Because eventually life will bring us into those moments of drought, to heat, to storm, when success disappears, when the applause stops, when grief comes, when disappointment comes, what are your roots connected to? Jesus says, abide in me, rest in me, be rooted in me, and you will bear much fruit. Friends, again, stick around. We've got some resources for you, but let me pray for us in this moment. Loving God, we thank you that you tell us in Isaiah that your people shall be called oaks of righteousness, a planting on display for your splendor. In this region of California, oak trees are protected because they're so valuable to the community. Jesus, as we abide in you, would the world around us find us irresistible and valuable because life flows through us to them. May we learn from these trees as the forest reconnects us to God, you, each other, ourselves, and our neighbor. In Jesus' name I pray, and we say together, amen.
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1: We also had members who fought in the war to fight for the cause of liberty.
2: Making sure that army is staffed and supplied. And he's able to identify British intelligence agents and send that information on to Washington. After they've served in the army, they look forward to a government which gives to bigotry no sanction, to persecution no assistance.
3: Washington's words are powerful because they express an idea of a world that's different from the one everybody grew up in.
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1: Joy, don't forget to bring the shopping bag with the treats for the cookie exchange and packages for the toy drive.
2: I've got it right here, Mrs. Quantum.
3: Hey, this place kind of looks familiar. I think I've been here before. Isn't this where Grandpa sometimes took me to church?
1: It is, honey. I think when you were really young, Grandpa even took you to this Christmas pageant.
3: Giz, I think we're all going to chip in and get you a tune-up for Christmas.
4: Oh, Professor Quantum! Professor Quantum!
5: Well, Merry Christmas, Professor Quantum.
0: Merry Christmas, Jim.
5: Now, Phoebe told my wife the light system you've invented is going to be spectacular. I can't thank you enough. The church's old system went kaplooey at the last minute. And we'd have to cancel this year's Christmas pageant without...
2: Allow me to carry the fiber off.
3: Hey, Joy, I do remember coming here with my grandpa when I was little.
2: Yeah, I miss your grandpa. He had the best Christmas stories.
3: Yeah. He would have really liked to have been here with us tonight. He loved this time of year.
5: Gizmo, I've got you take this one. I'll get these two.
6: Okay, no problem. I'll take care of it.
3: Dad, how come we don't go to church?
0: We just never did, son. We were always pretty busy.
7: Oh, hi, Max.
0: Oh, Gizmo, be careful with the fiber fusion relays.

0: Oh, Jim, Mrs. Turner called. Gavin's sick and won't be able to be our Christmas angel. We need a replacement. It's our biggest moment
1: oh,
0: in the show.
1: Me! I have always wanted to be a Christmas angel. Angels we have heard on high. What do you think?
0: Oh, dear.
2: Maybe Chris could do it.
0: Oh, Chris would be perfect. He could do it with the script in hand.
2: Wait here. I'll find him. Chris? Chris?
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0: Chris? What are you doing?
1: We were there, Joy. Superbook took us to see the birth of Jesus. Remember that? And we were there when he died.
0: Chris, what's going on?
1: I don't know. Do you ever think about the people we've met, Joy? Jesus, the disciples? I mean, when we're not on a Superbook adventure. My grandpa used to. This was his church. Why do you think he came here so often?
2: Joy! Did you tell him? Chris, Gavin's sick. Mrs. Henderson wants you to take his role in the pageant. But, if you won't, I am ready. Bye!

0: I am taking you to witness amazing events. May you have ears to hear and eyes to see.
1: All right now, Chris. I have the script for the Christmas
2: Gizmo,
1: pageant.
2: Gizmo, can you just scan and find out where we are this time?
1: You do not want to be the angel. I am fully prepared to be.
2: Gizmo.
1: What?
2: Location, please.
3: Guys, someone's coming.
4: Excuse me. We have heard that Jesus of Nazareth might be here in Bethsaida.
0: Have you children seen him?
3: No.
2: I haven't seen him.
4: Thank you.
2: Is that man blind?
3: I think so. She said Jesus might be here. Come on!
5: Children, come! We are leaving!
4: Teacher, please. I beg of you. My brother is blind. I know that you only need to place your hands on him, and he will be healed.

0: Please, come with me.
1: Where are they going?
2: Come on!
1: What do you think Jesus is going to do?
2: I don't know.

0: Can you see anything now?
1: Yes, I see people, but I can't see them very clearly. They look like trees walking around.

0: I can see.
1: Oh, my son! Oh. Oh.
2: Why did it take 2 tries for Jesus to heal him?
0: Thank you, Master. Praise God.
3: You may return home now, but do not go into the village.
0: Thank you.

0: Who do people say I am?
1: Oh, no! I love this game!
2: Well, some say John the Baptist. Some say Elijah.
3: Others say you are one of the other prophets.
0: But who do you say I am?
4: You are the Messiah.
0: Don't tell anyone about me.
5: Okay, now I really don't understand.
6: The nation's leaders, the chief priests, and the teachers of the law of Moses will make the Son of Man suffer terribly. He will be rejected and killed, but 3 days later, he will rise to life.
4: Stop talking like this, Jesus.
0: Get behind me, Satan, for you are not mindful of the things of God, but the things of men.
5: Joy, those things Jesus is saying, they're all gonna come true. Think about it. We were there when he died and when he rose from the grave. But the disciples don't realize any of that yet. He's preparing them. And they just can't see it.
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8: I bring you good news that will bring great joy to all people. Yes, the Messiah, the Lord, has
1: What's
8: been born
1: talking
8: today
1: about?
8: In Bethlehem.
9: He's teaching about David. Jesus. That's why we go to church, to learn more about Jesus.
8: You will find a baby wrapped snugly in strips of cloth, lying in a manger. Suddenly, the angel was joined by a vast host of others, the armies of heaven, praising God and saying, "Glory to God in highest heaven."
5: My grandpa understood, Joy.
1: Understood what?
5: All of it. Everything Jesus was doing, is doing. He got it, and he was never even there to see it firsthand like us.
1: It is a song about angels, and I am thinking of using it for my audition. It goes like this. Gloria! It is called the Christmas Carol. People sing it to celebrate the birth of... Oh, right. You do not have Christmas yet because he's kind of... And... Wow, never mind.
10: Bartholomew, Andrew, come. Jesus is asking for us.
1: What?
0: If any of you wants to be my follower, you must turn from your selfish ways, take up your cross, and follow me. If you try to hang on to your life, you will lose it. But if you give up your life for my sake, and for the sake of the good news, you will save it. And what do you benefit if you gain the whole world but lose your own soul?
1: Whoa! Where is Superbook taking us now?
5: Okay, where are we, Gizmo?
1: It appears Superbook has moved us forward in time a very short while, and we are now outside the city of Jericho.
11: Jesus, have mercy on me! Jesus, Son of David!
5: Oops, sorry.
1: Please forgive us.
11: Jesus, please. Son of David, have mercy
12: Quiet.
11: On me!
12: Jesus doesn't concern you.
13: You're blind, beggar. Move!
11: Jesus, Son of David! have mercy on me! Son of David, have mercy on me!
0: Tell him to come here.
13: Be of good cheer. Rise. He is calling you.
0: What do you want me to do for you?
11: Rabbi, that I may receive my sight.
0: Go your way. Your faith has made you well.
11: I can see. Thank you, teacher. I can see.
7: Jesus didn't even have to touch him to heal his sight.
5: Isn't that Jesus?
1: It is. And he is speaking to another blind man.
7: Really? Another one?
2: Rabbi, why was this man born blind?
3: Was it because of his own sins or his parents' sins?
0: Neither. This happened so the power of God could be seen in him. As long as it is day, I must do what the one who sent me wants me to do. When night comes, no one can work. But while I am here in the world, I am the light of the world.

0: Get away from me.
1: I could see. I could see.
2: Isn't this the man who used to sit and beg?
0: No. He just looks like him.
1: I am that man. How were your eyes opened?
3: The man they called Jesus made mud and spread it over my eyes and told me, go to the pool of Siloam and wash yourself. So I went and washed, and now I can see.
4: Where is he now?
3: I do not know.
0: It is the Sabbath.
4: No one is allowed to work on the Sabbath.
5: Take him to the Pharisees.
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7: This man, Jesus, is not from God, for he is working on the Sabbath.
0: A man of God would not break our laws.
7: Is this your son? Was he born blind?
8: How can he now see?
9: We know this is our son, and that he was born blind.
10: But we don't know how he can see, or who healed him. Ask him. He is old enough to speak for himself.
7: God should get the glory for this, because we know this man, Jesus, is a sinner.
3: I don't know whether Jesus is a sinner, but I know this. I was blind, and now I can see.
7: You are his disciple, but we are the disciples of Moses. We know God spoke to Moses, but we don't even know where this man comes from.
3: Why, that's very strange. He healed my eyes, and yet you don't know where he comes from? We know that God doesn't listen to sinners, but he is ready to hear those who worship him and do his will. Ever since the world began, no one has been able to open the eyes of someone born blind. If this man were not from God, he couldn't have done it.
7: You were born a total sinner. Are you trying to teach us? Remove him from the temple, and he can never return!

0: Do you believe in the Son of God?
1: Who is he, Lord, that I may believe in him?
0: You have seen him, and he is speaking to you.
1: Yes, Lord, I believe.
0: I entered this world to render judgment, to give sight to the blind, and to show those who think they see that they are blind.
2: Are you saying we're blind?
0: If you were blind, you wouldn't be guilty. But you remain guilty because you claim you can see.

0: always good to be back. Chris, there is still time to save the show. Come on!
1: Chris, what is it?
2: Jesus did more than heal those blind men. He was showing who he really is and why God sent him.
1: For those with ears to hear and eyes to see.
2: I think I know what I want for Christmas this year.
0: Guys, let's go!
3: That night, there were shepherds staying in the fields nearby, guarding their flocks of sheep. Suddenly, an angel of the Lord appeared among them, and the radiance of the Lord's glory surrounded them. They were terrified.
4: Don't be afraid. I bring you good news that will bring great joy to all people. The Savior, yes, the Messiah, the Lord, has been born today in Bethlehem, the city of David.
0: I'm just saying, he wasn't a bad angel. But if it was me up there, I would have added some touches of my own, like...
1: Chris, you did a great job.
2: Thanks. Mom? Dad? I've decided what I want for Christmas.
1: Sounds big.
2: Well, it is. I'd like to go to church on Christmas.

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0: He became a voice for the common man.
1: In a matter of months, Luther became a household word.
2: Nobody knows what happened to him. Luther disappears.
1: He became a European-wide phenomenon.
3: Luther would influence hundreds, if not thousands, of leaders, ministers, thinkers in his day and after him.
4: Martin Luther, get your DVD for a gift of any dollar amount.

0: Moses. Moses.
1: What is it, Joshua?
0: The Lord's fire is moving.
1: Have the priests give the signal to all the tribes. We will follow where the Lord leads us.

0: Caleb, what is happening?
1: The fire of the Lord has lifted. He is leading us onward towards the Promised Land.
2: Again?
1: The Lord has promised to take us to a land flowing with milk and honey. How are we to get there if we do not follow when he leads?
3: We are leaving for the place the Lord has promised us. For he said, I will give it to you.
4: We wander for the sake of wandering.
0: We walk aimlessly without a destination in mind and go hungry while we do it.
5: In Egypt, we could eat all the fish we wanted. And there were cucumbers, melons, onions, and garlic.
6: But we are starving out here. And the only food we have is this manna.
1: The Lord takes care of us, sending us manna every day to eat.
7: But all we can do is complain.

0: Walk, walk, walk. How long must we wander?
1: Until we are ground into dust. Why have we stopped?

0: You have come to the mountains of the Amorites, which the Lord our God is giving us. Look, the Lord your God has set the land before you. Go up and possess it, as the Lord God of your fathers has spoken to you. Do not fear or be discouraged. The Lord has told me, send men to spy out the land of Canaan, which I am giving to the children of Israel. From each tribe of their fathers, you shall send a man, everyone a leader among them. These are the men who will explore the land. Shamua, son of Zakor. Shaphat, son of Hori.
1: Caleb, son of Yigal,
0: son of Joseph.
2: Joshua, son of Nun.
3: Hoti, son of Rabu.
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0: talking about, Chris. Nice job.
1: Thanks, Coach.
2: Guys, a little help?
1: Giz.
3: You're gonna do great today, Chris.
1: Thanks. I'm kind of nervous. This is the first time I've ever been a starter.
4: Well, look who's joining the big leagues. Hey, Quano, if you're gonna be a starter today, then you gotta know who that is.
1: That's C.J. Harris, the best player in the league. Why?
4: Well, C.J. seems to have lost his cleats and shirt.
5: We happen to have found them.
4: And we need you to hide them.
1: But, guys,
4: relax. We'll give them back.
5: Just not till after the game.
1: Without his cleats and jersey, he can't play.
4: That's kind of the point, Quantum.
5: And without CJ, we should be able to beat their team no problem.
1: But guys, that's cheating.
0: All right, guys, bring it on!
4: It's all up to you, Quantum. Prove you're a starter.
3: Chris, what the team is asking you to do is wrong.
1: But this is my first time with the starters, Joy. And Sherman and Hideo are just
3: trying to... Sherman and Hideo are just a couple of bullies trying to bring you down to their level. You're not actually considering going along with them.
6: Superhawk!
3: Chris is just about to start his first...
7: I am taking you to meet two men who were not afraid to follow the Lord and do what was right.
3: Where are we, Giz? These grapes look amazing.
8: And they taste even better than they look.
2: According to my geosensors, we have landed in an area known as Canaan, and the time is approximately 1500 BC.
3: Oh. Here, Chris.
2: Chris! Go long!
8: Go right, Giz. Come on, hit me high! Oh, I so got this!

0: I'm not sure.
1: Chris! Chris, Joy, guys, where are...
2: Hey, Superbook fans. 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
1: Got you now!

0: saved us.
1: Yes, and yanked me so hard my gyro stabilizers have to be recalibrated and... No!
2: What he means to say is, thank you.
0: I'm Chris. This is Joy and Gizmo.
1: Hello.
2: Hi.
3: I'm Joshua.
4: Caleb.
5: Shafat. Iga. Everyone.
0: I think we found the spies he was looking for.
6: Caleb! We should get back to our people now.
4: We were instructed by God to seek out this entire land.

0: We will continue. So after leading us out of captivity in Egypt, the Lord told Moses to choose a leader from each of the 12 tribes of Israel to spy out the land of Canaan.
1: Moses told us to find out what this region is like. How many people live here? How strong are they?
2: From the looks of them, they are immensely strong.
1: We were to discover if the people live in open towns or walled cities.
3: We could never conquer that city. Look at those walls!
1: The battle is the Lord's.
0: Moses instructed us to see if the land is good for crops and find out what kinds of trees grow here. And he also told us to bring back samples of the crops we see.
4: These figs are amazing!
5: Caleb! Joshua!
6: Someone is coming!
7: Hurry! This way! Hide!

0: Never mind. It was nothing.
1: That was a close one.
2: You're telling me.
3: Is everyone all right?
4: I have had enough.
5: I cannot live here if we're always going to be in danger of running into one of those giant anachites.
6: Yes, that's right. Of course, that's right.
7: God has promised us this land.
8: But you have seen the size of these people. We cannot defeat them.

0: right.
1: We need to obey the commands the Lord our God has given us and worship him with fear and trembling. The Lord is bringing us here.
2: We will not go hungry in this land. Wheat and barley fields are everywhere. So are vineyards and orchards.
1: We only need trust in the Lord. He has promised us this land. So it is he who will defeat any enemy we must face.
3: I'd rather we wander hungry in the desert than die on this fool's errand.
4: I agree with Shemua.
5: Yes, right. It's too dangerous here. We can't stay.
6: Caleb, the giants are huge. Your friends seem like they're deserting you. How can you remain so strong?
1: It is not about how big the giants are to us, but rather how big they are to God. You're wondering why Joshua and I don't go along with the others. We only need to obey God, not the group.
7: A little close to home, Chris?
6: It's totally different. The team just wants to win.
8: Look! They are coming!
9: Took them long enough.
10: Only 40 days.
5: They were giants, I tell you. I'd never seen anyone so big. They were terrifying.
11: Cities are large, with walls that reach the sky.
12: People who live there are much taller and stronger than we are.
11: Some are giants who can crush a man with one step.
10: We won't be able to grow anything in that soil. And the people are like giants.
7: Why is he saying things like that?
6: Come on. Moses is calling everyone together.
3: We entered the land you sent us to explore, and it is indeed a bountiful country.
1: A land flowing with milk and honey.
2: You've seen the kind of fruit it produces.
3: But the people living there are powerful, and their towns are large and fortified.
5: We even saw giants there.
1: Let us go at once to take the land! We can certainly conquer it!
12: We can't go up against them. They are stronger than we are. The land we traveled through and explored will devour anyone who goes to live there!
13: If only we had died in Egypt!
14: Or even here in the wilderness!
8: Why is the Lord taking us to this country only to have us die in battle?
15: Don't worry! The Lord our God will lead the way! He will fight on our side, just as he did when we saw him do all those things to the Egyptians. And you know that the Lord has taken care of us the whole time we've been in the desert, just as you might carry one of your children.
14: Wouldn't it be better for us to return to Egypt?
8: Let's choose a new leader and go back to Egypt!
2: The land we traveled through and explored is a wonderful land!
1: If we obey the Lord, he will surely give us that land rich with milk and honey!
2: So don't rebel! We have no reason to be afraid of the people who live there!
1: The Lord is on our side, and they won't stand a chance against us!
8: Stone them! Stone them!
16: No!
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9: I have done great things for these people, and they still reject me by refusing to believe in my power. So they will no longer be my people. I will disown them and destroy them with a plague. Then I will make you into a nation greater and mightier than they are.
15: With your mighty power, you rescued your people from Egypt. So please don't destroy us here in the desert. Show us your great power, Lord. For you said the Lord is slow to anger and filled with unfailing love, forgiving every kind of sin and rebellion. But he does not excuse the guilty. You are merciful, and you treat people better than they deserve. So please, forgive these people, just as you have forgiven them ever since they left Egypt.
9: I will pardon them as you have requested, but as surely as I live and my power has no limit, not one of these people will ever enter that land. These people have seen my power in Egypt and in the desert, but they will never see Canaan.
15: They have disobeyed and tested me too many times. Tell them, you have insulted me, and none of you men who are over 20 years old will enter the land that I solemnly promised to give you as your own. Only Caleb and Joshua will go in.

Since you were faithful to the Lord God, I promise that the places where you went as a spy will belong to you and your descendants forever.

0: right, let's go, boys. Bring it in. All my starters over here. Come on.
1: What are you gonna do, Chris?
2: If Caleb and Joshua could follow the Lord and stand up to those other spies, what excuse do I have for not standing up to a couple of bullies like Hideo and Sherman?
0: Come on over, Chris. Come, huddle up.
3: Chris, what are you doing? You heard my dad. Huddle up.
2: Just a second, Coach. I have something that can't wait. Hey, CJ, I'm Chris Quantum.
3: What's Quantum doing?
4: He's giving CJ his equipment back.
0: I want everyone giving 100% out there. Do your best and have fun. Got it?
5: Got it! Yeah.
0: Chris! What was that about?
2: I had to get CJ Harris's uniform and cleats.
0: You did, huh? Would you care to enlighten me as to how CJ Harris's gear ended up inside your gym bag?
3: Oh, that? It's a funny story, Dad.
0: Well, I love funny stories, and I'm gonna let you tell it to me right here on the bench.
3: What?
0: Demarius, you're going in.
1: All right!
3: Dad, you can't...
0: I can and did. Sit down, son.
6: After Moses passed, Joshua became Israel's new leader. And as the Lord had promised, both he and Caleb were the only ones from their generation who lived to see Israel inherit the promised land, the very land that they explored as spies so many years earlier, the land of milk and honey.
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0: Every grandparent should have the SuperBook Bible app because it's a way for them to connect to their grandchildren. There are so many great features. The newest one that I've discovered is the Bible verse of the day. I get a notification of that. It's a place where the children want to go on that device. It's about God, His Word, His promises, and it's fun. My name is Peggy. I'm a grandmother, and I love the SuperBook Bible app.
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0: Oh, yeah. Why go to a bunch of different stores when I can get everything I need in one place?
1: Maybe because your mother asked you to, and she knows why she wants you to do it her way.
0: This'll take about 10 minutes, and then we're out of here.
1: Superbook! Whoa! Oh, yes, oh, yes, oh, yes!
2: I am taking you to meet a man who obeyed God without question.
1: Okay.
3: All right.
0: Don't anybody move.
3: Schubert. Schubert,
0: stop shaking the tree!
1: Get off! No.
3: Schubert!
4: Uh-oh. Oh.
1: Nice going, Giz.
3: Birds.
0: Get a reading of where we are, besides years and miles from Walmart.
3: It appears we have landed in the Jordan Valley, in the Cherith Ravine, to be exact. And the time is 9th century B.C.
0: My guess would have been the surface of the sun. Man, this place is dried out. Guys, someone's coming.
3: My facial recognition scan indicates that man is Elijah, a prophet in the kingdom of Israel. He is known for defending the worship of God. He also had that showdown with those prophets of Baal on Mount Carmel.
5: Greetings. I'm surprised to find anyone else all the way out here. Have you lost your way?
1: We're just traveling through. I'm Joy, and this is Chris and Gizmo.
5: I am Elijah. I was just about to build a fire for my evening meal. You are welcome to join me.
0: You live around here? I don't see any houses.
5: Like you, I am also traveling. For now, I live here. But my journey to this place began when God told me to go see King Ahab and his wife, Queen Jezebel. They had disobeyed him by bringing idols from Jezebel's homeland and building temples so that people could worship them. The God of Israel had a message for Ahab, and he chose me to deliver it.
6: You have done evil in the sight of the Lord. You have built temples and altars to the false god Baal, and have done more to make the Lord God of Israel angry than any king of Israel before you. Prophet, you are...
7: I am the servant of the living Lord, the God of Israel. And I swear in his name that it won't rain except at my word. No! There won't even be any dew on the ground.
5: Once I delivered my message to the king, God spoke to me again.
8: Elijah, leave here. Turn east and hide by the Cherith Brook, where it enters the Jordan River.
5: God prepared this place for me, and he has given me food and water during the drought.
0: I'm not seeing a Walmart. Where are you getting that food, Elijah?
5: Every day, God sends messengers to feed me.
0: Oh, like ordering pizza.
3: We're ordering pizza?
1: We're not ordering pizza.
3: I like pizza.
1: How long are you planning to stay here, Elijah?
5: Until the Lord tells me otherwise.
1: What is it?
3: The bird is back! Hands, he brought friends!
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0: Bread and meat to Elijah.
5: Thank you. Lord has provided for me daily in this way.
0: Wow. If they'd just deliver pizza, we'd be set.
1: Hey, out there! Are the winged monsters gone yet?
10: You can come out now, scaredy cat.
1: I was not scared. But since you have mentioned cats, I do think it would be wise to travel with a few feline friends from now on. It is a well-known fact that birds are afraid of cats. Let them keep the birds away.

0: Elijah.
1: Yes, Lord?
0: Arise and go to Zarephath in the region of Sidon and stay there. I have commanded a widow there to provide for you.
2: Elijah, what's going on?
1: It's time to leave, children. God has told me where to go next. We will be there soon.
2: I was hoping it might be a little cooler here by the beach.
3: I am just happy to be out of Raven Ravine. I have not spotted a bird for miles.
4: What's so special in Zarephath, Elijah?
1: I do not know, but it is where God wants me to be.
3: My database indicates Zarephath is a Phoenician city in the region of Sidon. That is what I've heard.
1: Yes, well, it is also where Israel's Queen Jezebel came from. And the people of Zarephath worship Baal, the same false god that she worships.
3: The last time Ahab and Jezebel saw you, they kind of wanted to kill you, didn't they?
4: Why would God send you to be with people who don't worship him?
3: And want you dead?
2: There must be plenty of people who would help you back in Israel.
3: Where it is safe.
2: So why doesn't God send you to one of them? Why come all the way out here?
1: I cannot answer that. But I do know that he always has a reason for what he asks.
3: Perhaps we should go back to the ravine and take our chances with the ravens.
1: Do not worry. God has already prepared someone to help me.
3: It's not more birds, is it?
4: Gizmo!
3: If our next meal is going to be dropped out of the sky on us, I want to be prepared. That's all I'm saying. Hey, guys, wait for me!
2: Okay, who is it that we're supposed to be looking for, and how are we gonna find him?
1: Her.
2: Huh?
1: Her. God told me it would be a widow.
2: Okay, maybe a rich woman whose husband left her a lot of money. Perfect solution.
4: Are you all right?
3: Yes, I should be fine.
2: Where are you going in such a hurry, little guy?
5: I'm not little. I'm Mika.
1: Well, Mika, I am Elijah, and you certainly are strong.
5: I'm bringing all these sticks to my mother.
4: And where is she?
5: Right there.
6: Come, Mika. We must go home.
1: Would you bring me a little water in a jar so I may have a drink?
3: These are Elijah's enemies. They are not going to take kindly to him asking for their food and water.
1: And please bring me some bread as well.
6: As surely as the Lord your God lives, I don't have any bread. Only a handful of flour in a jar and a little olive oil in a jug. I am gathering a few sticks to take home and make a meal for myself and my son, that we may eat it and die.
2: Elijah, if they can't even feed themselves, how can they help you?
1: Don't be afraid. Go home and do as you have said. But first make a small loaf of bread for me from what you have and bring it to me.
2: Elijah, you're gonna take food from her? There has to be another widow with more money here. Giz and I can check around.
1: Do not worry, Chris. God has a plan, and this woman is part of that plan. He brought me here for a reason.
3: At least we'll be getting food from humans this time.

0: Your mama is a good cook.
1: But we really haven't had much to eat since it stopped raining.
0: You know, when Elijah needed food, he prayed and God brought it to him.
1: Sometimes I pray to Baal for help, but I don't know if he's hearing us.
0: Maybe we could pray to Elijah's God?
2: Thank you. Now go and make something for yourself and your son.
0: But Elijah, there's nothing left. She used it all up. I watched her.
2: This is what the Lord, the God of Israel, says. The jar of flour will not be used up, and the jug of oil will not run dry until the day the Lord sends rain on the land.
1: Here, Mama. It's heavy.

0: Look!
1: Chris, all the containers were completely empty a few minutes ago. We've been standing here the whole time. Nobody went in or out.

I know who you are, but I do not know why you are here. You are welcome to stay with us as long as you need to. There is an extra room upstairs.

0: What are we still doing here? Mika's mother and Elijah both got their food. He was taken care of, like he said. We should just leave Zarephath now. What are we hanging around for?
1: Elijah must know what he's doing, Chris.
2: Joy?
1: What's up, little guy?
2: I don't feel good. I want to go home.
1: Giz, can you take his temperature?
3: It appears Mika has a low-grade fever. He should rest and get plenty of fluids.
1: All right, let's get you home to bed.

0: What's wrong?
1: Mika's fever is getting worse.
0: Can I help?
1: Perhaps you can ask the prophet to pray to his god.

0: He doesn't look so good.
1: Why doesn't Elijah do something other than stare out the window?
2: Dear Lord, please hear my prayer.
3: What have I done to you? I thought you were God's prophet. Did you come here to cause the death of my son as a reminder that I have sinned against God?
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1: Think you'll do.
0: Giz, get a view.

0: Oh, Lord, my God. Have you also brought tragedy on the widow with whom I lodged by killing her son?
1: What's he doing?
2: I think he's praying.
1: That didn't sound very much like a prayer. What is Elijah doing now?
2: It must be some kind of ritual.
0: Oh, Lord, my God. I pray let this child's soul come back to him. Oh, Lord, my God. I pray let this child's soul come back to him. Oh, Lord, my God. I pray let this child's soul come back to him.

0: joy.
1: Look, your son is alive.

0: Now by this I know that you are a man of God, and that the word of the Lord in your mouth is the truth.
1: You know, at first, it didn't seem to make sense for Elijah to come all the way up here. But God had his reasons, and that was enough for him.
2: Superbook, we're going home. Now we can get everything on your mom's list.
1: Yeah, Giz, but not here.
2: What?
1: Elijah did what God wanted, no questions asked. He needed to be in Zarephath to save Mica. So just staying there and waiting, even though he didn't know why, was exactly what God wanted. And Mica would probably have died if Elijah hadn't stayed. If my mom wants me to go to each of these separate stores one at a time, then she must have a good reason, even if I don't know what it is.
3: You know, Chris, I bet you're doing the right thing.
1: Mom, I'm home, and I went to every store on your list.
2: That's all right. You go ahead. I've got the bags. No, don't worry. Don't worry. I've got it too.
1: Mom? Dad? I guess they're not home.
3: You know, maybe they're outside.
4: Birthday, Chris.
1: But my birthday isn't until next Tuesday.
5: We thought it might be more fun to celebrate on a Saturday when there's no school.
4: 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As you can see, I needed you away from the house a long time to set up.
1: Were you in on this? You knew all along?
3: Happy birthday.
2: Happy birthday.
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0: Washington's words are powerful because they express an idea of a world that's different from the one everybody grew up in.
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1: It's an American history story, and it's relevant for everybody.
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14: My Father in heaven, holy is your name above all names. May your name be glorified.

James! What is it? It is Moses and Elijah speaking with Jesus. Teacher, it is good for us to be here. Let us make three shelters, one for you, one for Moses, and one for Elijah.

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0: Okay, remember everyone, the brown boxes will go to Grandma's new home.
1: And the green boxes are things she is donating to charity. Coming through!
2: Oh! Hang on, Yes!
3: Brooke?
2: Looks like you could use some help.
1: Quite the contrary, Joy. I do not need any help at all. In fact, I have calculated the most efficient process for this move, and I will only have to make 12.6 more trips to complete all the packing.
2: Yeah.
1: With my upgraded superflux nanocircuitry, I have run billions of calculations. Cross-reference those results with possible temperature density variations, which would account for any expansion or contraction of the vehicle walls, in order to determine, down to the last millimeter, the perfect packing position for each item inside this moving truck. So, as you can see, I have come up with the perfect plan to move Chris's grandmother closer to family.
2: Perfect is right.
1: Is it me, or did it just get really dark? Hello? Guys? A little help, please.
4: Are you excited about moving, Grandma?
5: I am, Chris. Now I'll get to see you every day. Oh, I will miss this place, though. There are lots of wonderful memories here. But since your grandpa passed away... Well, the house is just too big for me to live in all by myself.
4: Grandpa accomplished so much in his life, didn't he, Grandma? I mean, all his awards, the science foundations, the charity groups he worked for, his family.
5: And none of it would have been possible were it not for prayer, Chris. I prayed for him every morning when he started his day, and we prayed together every night before we went to sleep.
4: Grandma, what were Grandpa's prayers like?
5: Well, he especially liked... Oh.
4: Are you all right, Grandma?
5: I'll just be back in a moment. Now you keep packing.
1: Okay, Chris, we are ready for the rest of...
4: Shh!
2: What, Chris?
4: I think my grandma is... I don't know, kind of sad about leaving. And packing my grandpa's things is making her miss him even more.
1: Oh, I have heard that when someone is sad, they should try to think of happy things. We should talk to her about bunny rabbits, birthday parties, and memory upgrades. Wait, the last happy thing is only if she is a robot.
4: Thanks, Giz, but I don't think that'll help. She was talking about praying with Grandpa, and all I did was ask her how he prayed.
1: Superbook!
4: Oh, not now, Superbook. I need to help my grandma.
6: I am taking you to a place where you will learn how to pray.
2: Giz, get a reading on where we are this time.
1: According to my geosensors, we have landed near a very high mountain in Judea. And, the locals seem to be very...

0: 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They've been trying for some time, but it is not working for this poor child.
1: Clearly, you do not possess the power to cast out a demon such as this.
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1: They are deceivers!
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6: Master! Lord, have mercy on my son. He has seizures and suffers terribly. He often falls into the fire or into the water. So I brought him to your disciples, but they couldn't heal him.
7: You faithless and corrupt people, how long must I be with you? How long must I put up with you? Bring the boy here to me.
8: I've never seen Jesus so angry with his disciples.
6: Teacher, we did everything we could, but the spirit would not do as we commanded.
7: How long has this been happening?
6: Ever since he was a child. The demon has often tried to kill him by throwing him into a fire or into water. Please, have pity and help us if you can.
7: Why do you say, if you can? Anything is possible for someone who has faith.
6: Lord, I believe. Help my unbelief.
7: I order you to come out of the boy!
9: Is he dead?
6: Oh, my son. My son. Please, no.
10: The boy has died.
11: What?

0: He called us faithless, Peter.
1: He was speaking to the others. Weren't we the ones he chose to go up the mountain with him to pray?
2: Yes. And weren't we the ones who fell asleep, unable to stay awake to pray as he did?
3: You have given us our son, Master. Please, stay and be our guest as long as you wish.
4: May peace be on this house.
5: Peter, you must come speak to Jesus with us.
6: We tried to heal that boy today, as we have done.

0: many times with others.
1: But the evil spirit would not leave him, no matter how we commanded it. Something is wrong.
2: Why not ask Jesus yourselves?
0: Teacher, why couldn't we cast out that evil spirit?
3: This kind can be cast out only by prayer. You do not have enough faith. I tell you the truth. If you had faith even as small as a mustard seed, you could say to this mountain, "Move from here to there," and it would move. Nothing would be impossible.
4: What does he mean, Peter?
1: I do not truly understand. Except, if we had been prepared, Jesus would not have thought of us as faithless and corrupt. We are his disciples. That demon should surely have been cast out by any one of us.
0: We lacked in faith.
4: But how do you build faith?
0: Jesus often relies on the Word of God to overcome obstacles.
1: We hold the Word in our hearts and should return to it daily.
5: This is one good way to build faith. The Lord is my light and my salvation. Whom shall I fear?
0: The Lord is the strength of my life. Of whom shall I be afraid?
6: When the wicked came against me to eat up my flesh, my enemies and foes, they stumbled and fell.
7: Though an army may encamp against me, my heart shall not fear.
8: The war may rise against me. In this I will be confident.
9: Where do you think Jesus is going this early in the morning?
4: They say he often goes out to pray by himself. Come on.
3: Father, I pray for my disciples that they may have the ears to hear and the eyes to see. Please strengthen them with the faith they need to do your will on earth. They must prepare to spread the word when I am no longer with them. Please help them, Father. Hear their prayers and grant them faith to overcome all evil in the world. I want them to be one with us.
4: Gis, even though Jesus was angry about the disciples' lack of faith yesterday, listen to how much he loves them. He's just talking to God and asking for help for them. I wonder if that's how my grandpa prayed. Excuse me. James, what's happening?
10: Jesus is sending us out to nearby towns to share the love of God and prepare the way for him.
11: The harvest is great, but the workers are few. So pray to the Lord who is in charge of the harvest. Ask him to send more workers into his fields.
3: Father, send more workers that the harvest may be great.
11: Go. And remember that I am sending you out as lambs among wolves. Don't take any money with you, nor a traveler's bag, nor an extra pair of sandals, and don't stop to greet anyone on the road. As soon as you enter a home, say, "God bless this home with peace."
3: If the people living there are peace-loving, your prayer for peace will bless them. But if they are not peace-loving, your prayer will return to you. If the people of a town welcome you, eat whatever they offer.
11: Heal their sick.

0: and say, "The kingdom of God has come near you."
1: Praise God! I am healed!

0: trying to
1: get his arm.
2: What is the matter with this man?
1: An evil spirit has taken hold of him, and he cannot be calmed.
3: Come out!
4: Thank you. Thank you.
5: Action. Fun.
6: And animals.
5: And plenty of adventure.
7: I'll handle this.
8: I am too scared to look.
5: It's Superbook.
9: Master, Peter has returned with some of the others.
10: Matthew, what's happening?
1: The followers and disciples have returned. We are sharing all of the wonderful things our faith has made happen.
10: Yes, we've seen it too.
11: So many miracles. It was amazing.
1: Praise the Lord.
12: Praise the Lord.
1: Philip, Nathaniel, where are the others? Lord, even the demons obey us when we use your name.
9: Yes, I saw Satan fall from heaven like lightning. Look, I have given you authority over all the power of the enemy. Nothing will injure you. But don't rejoice because evil spirits obey you. Rejoice because your names are registered in heaven.
13: My Father, Lord of heaven and earth, I am grateful that you hid all this from wise and educated people and showed it to ordinary people. Yes, Father, that is what pleased you. My Father has given me everything, and he is the only one who knows the Son. The only one who really knows the Father is the Son. But the Son wants to tell others about the Father so that they can know him too. Blessed are the eyes which see the things you see. For I tell you that many prophets and kings have desired to see what you see and have not seen it, and to hear what you hear and have not heard it.

0: Lord, teach us to pray, just as John taught his followers to pray.
1: When you pray, say, Our Father in heaven, hallowed be your name. Your kingdom come, your will be done, on earth as it is in heaven. Give us this day our daily bread, and forgive us our debts as we forgive our debtors. And do not lead us into temptation, but deliver us from the evil one. For yours is the kingdom and the power and the glory forever. Amen.
2: It is good to be back. I still have 11.6 more trips in order to complete.
3: Chris, what are you going to do for your grandma?
4: Well, I've seen some pretty amazing changes happen when people prayed. Maybe I could pray for her. Our Father, who art in heaven. Guys, this is the prayer Jesus taught his followers. It must be one of the prayers my grandpa would pray with my grandma. I think I know what I can do. Grandma?
3: Chris, I'm sorry. There was a lot of love in this house. This was your grandpa's favorite, the Lord's Prayer.
4: Why did he like it the best?
3: Because it's a lot more than a prayer. Your grandpa used to say Jesus gave it to us because it's the perfect model for all prayers.
4: Then this is how we should pray.
3: You and me.
4: Our Father in heaven, hallowed be your name.
3: Our God is the God of all gods. He alone deserves our worship.
4: Your kingdom come, your will be done, on earth as it is in heaven.
3: We pray for God to come into our hearts so that we can do everything he wants us to do.
4: Give us this day our daily bread, and forgive us our debts as we forgive our debtors.
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2: 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Luther disappears.
1: He became a European-wide phenomenon.
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0: I got into a serious relationship, but his family was like involved in Santeria. They would do like Ouija boards and like, I mean, everything that you can think of like occult, like they were in it. And I feel like something just like sit on me. Like I was like shaking, crying. I just called out to Jesus. From that moment, I felt like God took it and was like, I'm gonna heal you.
1: You go to bed and you can't fall asleep. Maybe you wake up in the middle of the night and stare at the ceiling because you can't fall back to sleep. In the morning, you lie in bed tired, worn out, and not ready to face the day. You're not alone. Insomnia disrupts the sleep of millions of people every day. But you don't have to lose another night of sleep. Here's how.
2: So if you were gonna try to stand in an airport and pick somebody out that had insomnia, here's what's interesting is insomnia affects every racial profile, every gender, every socioeconomic status. It doesn't matter. Insomnia is an equal opportunity disorder for sure.
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2: So sleep turns out to be sounding more complicated than it really is. Turns out in your brain you have two distinct systems that help you with sleep. So first one is this adenosine, which is your sleep drive. The second is what we call your sleep rhythm. This is a circadian rhythm or an internal biological clock that actually tells your body when to sleep. So when your drive is high and your circadian rhythm is sync, you sleep. But if either one of those is off, that's when you could have a sleep disorder.
1: This vicious cycle of not sleeping can go from a couple of nights to months on end. When this happens, life can be a struggle just to get out of bed. The crippling effects of chronic insomnia can touch every area of your life.
2: So if you do have insomnia and you don't do anything about it, you just think, oh, I'm gonna be tough, I'll make it through it. Here's what you're kind of in store for. You'll have heightened levels of anxiety. You'll have heightened levels of depression. Also, we know that reaction time slows down. Your thinking time slows down. I mean, honestly, everything you do better with a good night's sleep.
1: If you are experiencing fatigue, hopelessness, you are irritable or sad, and these feelings don't go away, then you could be slipping into major depression. An underlying health problem could be the cause. It's time to get some help. The first step is to partner with your doctor.
2: We also have insomnia, for example, due to pain. Right? So people who are experiencing pain, whether it's chronic fatigue, whether it's a low back pain, leg pain, muscle cramps, that can wake somebody up or make it difficult for somebody to fall asleep. It doesn't stop there. There are certain medical disorders that we know can cause insomnia. An example of one of those would be hyperthyroidism or Hashimoto's hypothyroidism, right, where your thyroid goes up and down or your thyroid is just high. That can cause a big generation of cortisol, which makes it very difficult to fall asleep.
1: The next step is to look at where you sleep. Is your bedroom sleep friendly? If you are like a lot of people, your bedroom has been invaded by sleep distractions. It's time for an extreme bedroom makeover.
2: What's going on in your bedroom? I mean, we're here in a beautiful bedroom and there's lots of different things that can affect your sleep. I can't count the number of people where I just got them to get a new pillow and mattress and it saved the day as far as sleep was concerned.
1: If you want to create the perfect sleep environment, then you need to take care of the five senses. Each of our five senses play an important role in sleep. Start with sight.
2: Install dimmer switches into your bedroom so that you can start to dim those lights about an hour before bed.
1: Light can be a problem. Blue light causes our bodies to be alert. When this happens, your biological clock gets out of sync.
2: Would you believe me if I told you that there are actually now light bulbs that have special filters inside them that you can put by your bedside table that filter out the blue light? So that way your bedside table isn't telling your brain it's morning.
1: Sound is next. It turns out that lullabies aren't just for babies. Soothing music before bedtime has been shown to help people fall asleep faster. And it's not just music. Sounds of nature can help too.
2: So having a little bit of background noise actually turns out to be a good thing. This is where things like sound machines, music that you can play on your music player or something like that can actually be very effective and help people quite a bit. And after sight and sound comes touch. What do I mean by touch? Pillow, mattress, comforter, sheets. All of these are pieces of sleep equipment. So number one, if you haven't changed your mattress in probably about 6 or 7 years, there's a very high likelihood that you need to.
1: Next is smell. Researchers at Rockefeller University and the Howard Hughes Medical Institute estimate the average human being has the ability to distinguish 1 trillion different odors. So getting good sleep includes getting the right smells.
2: What aromatherapy does is it causes a relaxation response in your body. So some of the lavender pillow sprays or the ylang ylang, those sprays have actually been shown to help people fall asleep.
1: The last one is taste. When we eat and when we go to bed are important. If your stomach is still digesting dinner, it could keep you up at night.
2: Our bodies were meant to digest food standing up or sitting, not lying down. So giving yourself a healthy amount of time, like 3 or 4 hours, where you've had no food or liquid intake, if your doctor says that's appropriate, can actually be a great way to help you get a good night's rest.
1: When you start your day, go outside and get some sunlight. It will help kickstart your morning by keeping your internal clock ticking in time.
2: So it turns out that when sunlight hits the optic nerve, it turns off the melatonin faucet in your brain. So folks out there who might be experiencing brain fog in the morning and they're kind of working their way through the kitchen to grab that cup of joe to hopefully make it better, it's not gonna make it better. Water and sunlight will definitely make it better.
1: You might be asking, but what about my cup of coffee? Drink it about 90 minutes after you get up. During the day, stop drinking coffee or any caffeinated beverage by 2 o'clock in the afternoon. This will help you later when you are ready to go to bed.
2: One of the things I tell people is halfway through the day, you know, when that dip comes in the middle of the day, when people start to get tired and they're reaching for that cup of coffee between 1 and 3 in the afternoon, actually, that's a biological situation. So instead of taking a coffee break, go outside and take a sunshine break for about 15 minutes. You don't have to ingest caffeine. It stops that melatonin production, and that siesta that your body is naturally wanting to take will go away.
1: As you begin to end your day, you need to prepare your body for bed. A solid bedtime routine will help do this.
2: So let's say, for example, that you're going to go to bed at 11. Set an alarm clock in your bedroom for 10 o'clock where you have to physically walk into the bedroom, right, to turn off that alarm and to remind you with all the cues in a bedroom, hey, I need to start getting ready for bed. Take that hour and chop it up into 3 20-minute segments. Take 20 minutes to just do the things you gotta do. In our house, we're getting kids' backpacks together, finding shoes, you know, all the crazy stuff that goes on in our household. Take 20 minutes for hygiene, so brush your teeth, wash your face. This is also a great time to take a hot bath or shower.
1: After taking a hot bath and changing your bedclothes, spend the last 20 minutes relaxing and thanking God for all that He has done for you.
2: But that 20 minutes just before lights out is really a great time to sort of check in with yourself, prayer, reading scripture, all of those types of things, just to help end your day on a really good note.
1: You can get the sleep you need starting tonight. If you're battling insomnia, get help right away. Don't fight it alone. Make your bedroom sleep friendly and create a bedtime routine. In the book of Proverbs, the Bible says when you lie down, your sleep will be sweet. Enjoy the sweetness of sleep tonight by thanking God for all that He has done for you.
3: I was so determined not to be like my mom. I was so determined to be completely different. And I said I was never going to let a man beat me. I was never going to do drugs like my mom or anybody. I was going to be a good girl. But I didn't know how to be. I was just a mess, exactly like my mother and worse. The Lord dealt with me when I was in jail, talked to me about surrendering your life. and about making him the Lord of your life and completely turning over everything to him. There was a night where God spoke to me. He said, you need to forgive your mother. And when he did that, I forgave her, a flood of tears just came over my eyes and I had cried like I had never cried in my whole life. Today, I know that God is real because he saved me as I was dying. And no one can convince me otherwise.
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1: The signs are all around us. It's the man at the traffic light yawning. It's a woman in a meeting at work fighting to keep her eyes open. And maybe it's you. Over 60 million Americans suffer from a sleep disorder. What might surprise you is some of the answers to your sleep problems aren't just in the bedroom. They're in your kitchen, too.
2: You know, so if somebody is generally cranky, if people have bags under their eyes, if people have that rounded forward posture, those are all warning signs that, you know, externally, that people aren't getting enough sleep.
1: Dr. Josh Axe is on a mission. Every day through his website, draxe.com, and his YouTube channel, he's sharing all-natural solutions to help people live healthier lives. He sees the high price people are paying because of their stress-filled lives, and Dr. Axe wants to change that.
2: You know, if you think about it today, you know, we are in traffic jams, we are stress at work, stress in family. Well, a lot of us have these really high levels of cortisol due to all of these stressors we have today, and that's really a big part of why people aren't getting enough sleep.
1: Our bodies aren't built for the pace of life that technology has brought us. It probably started when Thomas Edison introduced electric lights to streets and homes, and people have been losing sleep ever since. Today, people are overexposed to light by our always-on lifestyles. The result is our bodies aren't getting the restorative sleep that they need.
2: People had candlelight. That's a natural orange light that your brain doesn't react to as well, and you get sleepy. You know, our ancestors, they would go to bed an hour or two after the sun went down and wake up at sunrise, so they got plenty of sleep.
1: We're designed to work best when given enough time to rest and restore.
2: So when you're sleeping and your body isn't having to process food and be using energy to think and all these other interactions within your body, it is the time where your body is best able to repair, recover, and actually heal itself.
1: You can give yourself a head start to a good night's sleep. Surprisingly, it begins with overhauling your kitchen. Take some time to get rid of all the foods that are draining you of your sleep and replace them with foods that will charge up your life.
4: The big things we want to stay away from in terms of food, you want to stay away from sugar, refined grains, artificial sweeteners, hydrogenated oils, and any packaged processed foods.
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4: Turmeric is fantastic. In fact, there are more clinical and medical studies on turmeric proving its overall health benefits for reducing inflammation and supporting the brain and the gut than any other herb out there today. So turmeric is very high on this list. And then ginger. You know, ginger is anti-inflammatory and really one of the ultimate herbs for supporting your digestive system.
1: You might have heard that chicken soup is good for the soul. It's also great for your health. A study by the University of Nebraska Medical Center found that chicken broth helps boost your immune system. It also supports respiratory and digestive health, and that means more restorative sleep.
4: Now, bone broth is really high in collagen, which we all know is great for your skin, hair, nails, your joints, your immune system, your gut and digestive health, but also the amino acids in bone broth are great for supporting your body's sleep cycles, partly because of how it supports your gut and your neurological health.
1: Another food that is great for your gut and your brain is kale. 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Here's one of them. It's loaded with magnesium. Magnesium helps fight insomnia by calming your nervous system. 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After that, reward yourself with a piece of dark chocolate. It's high in magnesium too.
4: Number one, if you can't change your whole diet, just change breakfast. Think about this. If you just change your breakfast, you're changing 33% of your diet. Wake up in the morning and do a superfood smoothie. You know, one scoop of a collagen protein or a bone broth powder that's high in protein. 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So do a superfood smoothie for breakfast.
1: Limit the amount of coffee you drink during the day. If you don't, you are sabotaging your sleep.
4: If you're having coffee after 3 o'clock in the afternoon, starting to get later in the day or especially at nighttime, even if you do fall asleep, that caffeine is keeping cortisol higher and it is affecting your sleep cycle. So coffee later in the day or lots of caffeine is a big no-no when it comes to getting quality sleep.
1: If you want to sleep like a baby at night, then you need to move your body during the day. Exercise is an important part of your health and primes your body for sleep.
4: If we don't move at all during the day and we're not working out at all, our body kind of says to itself, well, I didn't do much today, so my sleep tonight isn't as crucial. So exercise, listen, whether you go in the gym and lifting weights or on the treadmill, or you just go for a 20-minute walk outside, that's great as well.
1: As your day comes to an end, be sure your bedroom is a sanctuary for sleep. Here's a list to help create the perfect sleep environment. Keep it clean and quiet. Get rid of all electronic devices. That includes a TV. Use a bed that is not too firm and not too soft. Set the temperature below 70 degrees. And use an essential oil diffuser.
4: 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You know, essential oils are referenced more than 300 times in the Bible. My three favorite essential oils to get a better night's sleep are going to be lavender, Roman chamomile, and holy basil.
1: 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You can with a perfect night's sleep.
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24: 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You'll set the whole Middle East on fire.
25: The veil between us and the Lord is thinnest when we're in our suffering. You know, this brain tumor that keeps coming back, craniopharyngioma you're born with. And when they diagnosed me, they gave me all of the different ways that I could deal with this tumor through, you know, these actions and prayer and exercise and just do everything I can. And the last two appointments with my physician, it shrunk. They don't shrink. They just don't. And it's, God gets all the glory. We're here by His grace and mercy. Our bodies are fragile but resilient, temporary. So we live our days joyfully. We live our days hopefully. We live our days faithfully. And in doing that, my goodness, it changes the world.
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1: When was the last time you held your breath? It probably wasn't long before you needed some air. Well, millions of Americans stop breathing every night, and they don't even know it's happening. They stop breathing over and over, and they wake up the next morning feeling tired. And they're more prone to heart attacks and stroke. This pattern of not breathing is called sleep apnea, and it's a real threat to your health and life.
3: The word apnea means without breathing. A means without, P-N-E-A refers to breathing. And so there's actually a collapse, closing off of the upper airway. So what happens when we're not breathing? A constriction of blood vessels makes the heart work harder, may cause heart enlargement, and may contribute to heart attacks and death.
1: Dr. Jay Catesby Ware is a sleep specialist and professor at Eastern Virginia Medical School. He has been studying sleep for over 45 years. He knows that our bodies give us clues that we might have a sleep disorder. See if these clues could be pointing to you.
3: Well, I tell people who are sleepy, for any reason, that it's a sign of brain dysfunction. If somebody stops breathing 5 times per hour, so that's 30 or 40 times during the night, that is enough to cause high blood pressure. And that's probably the most dramatic and earliest thing that has been shown with sleep apnea.
1: High blood pressure sets the stage for heart disease and stroke. According to the CDC, 7 out of 10 Americans who have their first heart attack also have high blood pressure. Here are a few warning signs that you might have high blood pressure: severe headaches, fatigue and confusion, vision problems, and chest pain. If you are experiencing any of these signs, you need to get them checked out by your doctor. It could be that sleep apnea is the cause of the problem.
3: You may sleep very poorly and not be aware of it. And you may think you sleep poorly when actually your sleep was okay. So that's what makes it such a challenging problem for physicians to deal with. Most sleep apnea events, their average duration is 20 seconds long. Then you wake up, you breathe 6 times, and fall back asleep because you're very sleepy. It's not enough to register in your memory. And so what you realize is, well, I didn't have very restful sleep. I didn't have very deep sleep.
1: Here's another sign that you might have sleep apnea, and it's one that you probably aren't even aware of: snoring.
3: We have a big army of helpers to identify sleep apnea patients, and they're usually the bed partner. The bed partner notes snoring, maybe some pauses in the breathing. So those are the typical things we look for.
1: The sad reality is that 80% of sleep apnea sufferers go undiagnosed. What's usually seen as a condition that affects only overweight, middle-aged men is now becoming a growing problem for women, too.
3: Well, early on, we thought the typical sleep apnea patient was an overweight, male, middle-aged who snored. And women were ignored. But now we realize that an awful lot of women have sleep apnea. Women look more like men after menopause. So not only do they have a hormonal change that relaxes the muscles in the upper airway, but they usually gain weight.
1: If you have any of these symptoms, now is the time to talk to your doctor about getting a sleep study. The sooner you discover what's happening while you sleep, the sooner you can get the help you need.
3: What a sleep study entails is actually measuring many of the same things that are measured during a physical exam during the day. You measure heartbeat, you measure breathing, you measure oxygen, you measure muscle tone. And so when somebody gets a sleep study, we put sensors on their body to measure those things, and then we look at the sleep the next day by looking at what happened to all those measures. And it's really remarkable that Some people can have enormous heartbeat irregularities during sleep and during the 30 seconds when you listen to it or less during the day, it sounds completely normal.
1: If you are diagnosed with obstructive sleep apnea, then one of the treatment options is a CPAP machine. CPAP stands for Continuous Positive Airway Pressure. During the night, pressurized air is used to make sure that the airway is kept open to prevent apnea events. When used properly, the benefits can be seen almost immediately. You'll have lower blood pressure and won't feel sleepy during the day. In addition to CPAP, other new treatments are being developed and used.
3: There are other treatments. For example, we can use an oral appliance, which changes the position of the jaw and opens up the airway. There are actually some medications that seem to increase the tone. And so if we understand the specific things that contribute, then we can help far more than help the patients.
1: One of the best ways to reduce the impact of sleep apnea is by making the commitment to live a healthier lifestyle.
3: Well, weight loss, number one. So if you can change your lifestyle to eat less, maybe exercise more, eat better diets, hang out with people who don't have a weight problem. And it's really interesting that obesity is contagious in the sense that if you hang out with obese people, you're more likely to be obese. And again, none of these things are easy, but it's a choice people have to make. You know, what am I going to do to get rid of this?
1: Don't let sleep apnea rob you of a healthy life. If you are experiencing poor sleep, have high blood pressure, and are overweight, don't ignore the problem. Partner with your doctor and see if you need to get a sleep study. Take charge of your health today and enjoy the gift of life that God has given you.
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1: Life can be painful. If you've ever stubbed your toe or sprained your ankle, you know what I mean. Yet millions of people suffer with chronic pain. It's more than just bumps and bruises. It's crippling pain that turns life into a daily struggle and robs them of a good night's sleep. The good news is you don't have to let pain keep you from enjoying your life any longer. Here's how.
14: When you are in pain, I mean, your world gets awfully small. People don't realize that as pain becomes chronic, it really alters everything.
1: Sue Hitzman, New York Times bestselling author and creator of The Melt Method, is no stranger to chronic pain. She's lived it. While rising to the top of a promising fitness career, she experienced a little ache that turned her world upside down.
14: My late 20s, I was at the absolute peak of my fitness career. I had a best-selling boot camp video, and one day I woke up and the bottom of my foot hurt me. What started out as being something that was just a little ache in my foot turned into almost entire body-wide pain. I really just thought that I had permanently damaged myself.
1: According to the National Institutes of Health, 1 out of 10 Americans experience chronic pain daily. It affects the lives of more people than diabetes, heart disease, and cancer combined. And it comes with a big price tag, too. It's estimated to cost the U.S. hundreds of billions of dollars in lost workplace productivity. Chronic pain has also given rise to the skyrocketing use of prescription drugs to manage pain. The numbers suggest we are facing a pain pill epidemic. Whether we know it or not, chronic pain is hurting all of us.
14: Chronic pain is not selective. It can happen to anyone at any age. It doesn't matter if you're fit and healthy and eating right. And that's, I think, a big wake-up call for a lot of people is even if you do eat right and exercise, it doesn't mean that you're not going to walk around with no pain.
1: So what does chronic pain look like? It could be anything from nagging back pain that won't stop to intense migraines. Pain becomes chronic when it continues to last and doesn't go away. But before pain turns chronic, there are warning signs. A stiff neck in the morning, or that sudden lower back pain that comes and goes, might be a sign you are heading for trouble. Don't ignore it. Pay attention to these little aches and pains and become more aware of what's going on in your body.
14: When we have what we call pre-pain signals and we ignore them like most people,

0: list of diseases like diabetes, high blood pressure, and heart disease. There is growing evidence that a lack of sleep could even contribute to Alzheimer's disease.
1: You don't get a restful night's sleep, you wake up the next day with an accumulation of stress, a backlog of stuck stress that now you're dealing with day in and day out, and it's just time over tension overload. After a while, you are in a state of chronic pain and nothing you do makes a dent.
0: Balancing the demands of life can be stressful. If you feel like there aren't enough hours in the day to keep up, then you're not alone. In a recent Gallup poll, 79% of Americans reported experiencing stress during their day. And if you feel stressed out, so is your body. Stress and pain are connected. If you don't manage the stress in your life, then you're setting yourself up for a vicious cycle of chronic pain.
1: And if you're living in that state of stress all the time, your nervous system kind of thinks that's the balanced place to be at, and it just takes one thing to tip you over the edge, and then you're just down and out, which is what's happening with most people.
0: Slow down and take a moment to relax. Go outside and take a walk with a friend. Write a gratitude list. And thank God for all the good in your life. Remember, managing your stress is another step towards reducing pain in your life. Growing research is suggesting that the source of pain in our bodies is rooted in the connective tissue, or fascia. This long-ignored flexible network of tissue is found throughout the body. It was once thought that its only role was to act like a sort of packing material and help give our bodies form and support. But now, research is suggesting that this fluid-filled network of tissue plays an important part in keeping our cells hydrated. There's even the idea that it might also act as a secondary nervous system. These discoveries are changing our understanding of pain and giving us new ways to treat it.
1: So, connective tissue is truly the stability system of everything. Your skin, bones, nerves, organs, every cell in your body relies on this extracellular matrix to remain stable. But if you kind of think of connective tissue as a fluid-based architectural matrix, like a river, daily living is laying sediment down in this river, and scientifically we call that cellular dehydration.
0: What Sue learned radically changed her thinking and helped free her from the chronic pain she was experiencing. Today, she is helping others find relief with MELT. This self-treatment program focuses on eliminating stuck stress and keeping the connective tissues healthy.
1: The MELT method is a simple self-treatment technique to educate the general public on how to rehydrate their connective tissue and quiet the stress reflex in the nervous system to essentially deter all of the negative effects that we would associate with daily living and to address the repetitive habits and movements and postures that we have to manage and deal with from day to day, and to educate people how to deter accumulative stress from our daily lives.
0: Peggy has been using the MELT method for over 15 years. Now it's just a part of what she does to help ease the aches and pains of everyday life.
2: I very often have pains in my fingers and in my forearm, particularly because I type and I'm texting and I do all the things that, you know, we weren't necessarily designed to do. And I find if I melt my forearm, it literally changes the way my entire hand and arm feels for the day, if not for longer. And I've had conversations with my doctor, who's a big proponent of working on the fascia and feels that it's a very big part of our structure. And every time I tell her, oh, I did this in MELT, I did this, she's like, keep it up. It is absolutely helping you.
1: If we could all learn how to treat the cause of pain becoming chronic and allow our nervous system to adapt to a new, nice environment, I think people would live a more active, healthy, pain-free life.
0: The Bible says in Isaiah, those who hope in the Lord will renew their strength. They will soar on wings like eagles. They will run and not grow weary. They will walk and not be faint. Let today be your new beginning. Don't let chronic pain interfere with getting a good night's rest or limit your enjoyment of the life God has given you.
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12: Drank until about 5 o'clock in the morning, passed out, hit a car head on. I can't really express in words the hollowness of that feeling. I was sentenced to serve 7 years in prison. And my bunkmate, he just looked at me and shook his head, said, "It's a real shame. You really have a heart that God could use if you would just let him."
13: God is a God of restoration, reconciliation, and redemption. There is always hope in Jesus.
14: Sleep, it's something we all need, but most of us say we aren't getting enough. According to the CDC, one out of every three Americans isn't getting a healthy night's sleep. What's this life in the fast lane costing us? Well, unfortunately, our health. Take a few minutes to slow down now and find out how to get the sleep you need.
15: There's only two things that cause sleepiness. You are not spending enough time in bed getting sleep. You're staying up till 3 o'clock in the morning, you're getting up at six, you will be sleepy. Or you're spending a lot of time sleeping, but there's something dysfunctional about your sleep.
14: Dr. Chris Winter is a board-certified neurologist and sleep specialist. 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The one thing they all have in common is broken sleep. The good news is Dr. Winter believes your sleep can be fixed. 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
15: Most people have built their sleep problems over time. I mean, I've never met somebody who said, "I'm a great sleeper, but 3 days ago I started having bad sleep, so here I am in your office."
14: One thing keeping us from great sleep is our gadgets. From smartphones to big screen TVs, we're surrounded by artificial light from technology. All of these electronics have a dark side. They are robbing us of our sleep.
15: The numbers of distractions that we have right now, the amount of lighting in our face, you know, we've got this whole sort of technology piece, this whole 24-hour culture that has just gotten more profound over the years.
14: Adding to the problem is our out-of-control schedule. Many people are trying to juggle long hours at work and a long list of activities at home. This schedule stuffing is costing us dearly.
15: People will routinely overstep their bedtime. Okay, it's 11 o'clock and you have to get up at 6 for your meeting. That's 7 hours. So any time after now that you're going to bed, you're cutting into that time. They're kind of a ticking time bomb when it comes to their sleep.
14: Fixing your sleep begins with taking an honest look at your habits. Are you up late answering emails or playing a game on your smartphone? Or maybe your schedule is so packed it's impossible to get it all done. If this is you, then it's time to make some changes, or you could be heading for big trouble.
15: We know that people who have these very irregular schedules, they're much more prone to have chronic conditions, dementing illnesses, and the big thing right now is cancer.
14: If you want to stay healthy, then you need to make sleep a top priority. Start by figuring out how much sleep you need. Determine what time you need to get up in the morning to get to work on time, ready and refreshed. Count back 8 hours from the time you need to get up. Start with 8 hours. You may find you need a little less or a bit more. Now track it. Keep a diary of your sleep for at least a month. Record how you feel. Energized, tired, optimistic. Keep a record.
15: When you sit down in the morning, you say, okay, what time did you go to bed last night? I went to bed probably around 11:15 last night. How long did it take you to fall asleep? 15 minutes. Did you wake up any during the night? I woke up once for 5 minutes to use the bathroom. What time did you wake in for good? 7 o'clock. What time were you out of bed? 7:45. So as you fill that in, you know, add up all the hours, divide by 30 days, and whatever that number is the average time your body's seeking every 24.
14: Determining the amount of sleep you need is what's important here. Think about sleep like you would food. When you are hungry, you probably need to eat. If you are feeling tired, then you need to sleep.
15: People have this fear of, oh, if I don't get my 8 hours or 9 hours, well, that's fine if you need 9 hours. So it's important that we want sleep to match what you need.
14: Getting a great night's sleep starts before you turn off the lights to go to bed. If you want to keep your sleep on track, you need a plan of attack. You need to think like a soldier.
15: The military schedule is wonderful. The brain loves to know what's coming. Breakfast every day at 6 a.m., lunch every day at noon, dinner every night at 6 p.m. You exercise first thing in the morning. You don't deviate from the plan. And it really is a helpful thing because everything our brains do in our body is on some sort of schedule.
14: There's always going to be a night when you don't go to bed on time. The important thing is to try to stick to your new schedule. You don't want to slip back into the bad habits that were stealing your sleep in the first place.
15: You know, had a difficult night or didn't sleep and now the alarm clock goes off at 7 o'clock, you need to be out of bed at 7 o'clock. Too many people give themselves license to sleep in, to take naps when they have difficult nights, which only perpetuates the problem. The wake-up time needs to be set in stone.
14: Sleep is like the stock market. It goes up and it goes down. Sometimes you will need more of it, and other times you need less. The amount of sleep you need is connected to your activities and to your age. If you notice that you are getting sleepy or you are having trouble going to sleep, then you need to adjust your sleep schedule.
15: You know, a lot of people, as they retire, they'll say things like, I can't sleep. Well, what time do you go to bed? 9 o'clock. What time do you get out of bed? 8 o'clock. Do you work? No. Do you have kids? No. What do you do all day? Well, that's great. You've decided that you're done with the day at 9 o'clock, but your brain is very much not quite ready to sleep, so I need you to stay up till 11.
14: If this is you, then you need to add more activities to your life. Meet a friend and go for a walk. Exercise is great for your health, and so is being social. Plus, walking with a friend will help you stick to it. Get out and volunteer. there are opportunities to share your years of experience with others. You might be surprised at how good you feel and how well you sleep by adding some extra activity to your routine. What if you've tried all these things and are still worn out? If you face every day without any energy, it's time to partner with your doctor to discover if sleep is really the issue.
15: Fatigue to me is body energy. You know, and you talk to people who say, if I walk up a flight of stairs, I am incredibly fatigued from that. That is a different concept than sleepiness. Sleepiness is, how driven are you to sleep?
14: When you get the sleep you need, you will get the energy you need to live a full and vibrant life.
15: If you're not a great sleeper, you can do things to make yourself a great sleeper. If you're already a pretty good sleeper, you can enhance your sleep and be even better. One of the things I love about sleep as a neurologist is we can really help people.
14: Your broken sleep can be fixed. Take charge of your sleep today. Start by finding how much you need, and get up at the same time every morning, and stick to a schedule during the day. Rest is a gift from God. Let's make sure we're doing all we can to enjoy the rest that God provides.
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0: 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But did you know that each fall, the entire staff of CBN sets aside a very special time to pray especially for you? We have seen tremendous miracles happen as a result of these prayers. 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

0: In 1867, Mark Twain toured the land of Israel, known back then as Palestine. Here's how he described it. A desolate country whose soil is rich enough, but is given over wholly to weeds. A silent, mournful expanse. There was hardly a tree or a shrub anywhere. Palestine sits in sackcloth and ashes, desolate and unlovely. Today, Mark Twain wouldn't even recognize this land. Out of rocky soil, out of swamps, and even out of deserts, Israelis have created gardens, vineyards, and farms with some of the most innovative techniques in the world. Before Israel even became a state, Jews by the thousands came to live there on communal farms. But when they arrived in the Promised Land, it wasn't exactly flowing with milk and honey. The coastal plains were swampy, the Galilee and the Judean hills were rocky, and the southern half of the country was mostly desert.
1: Since the people of Israel left our homeland 2,000 years ago, the area was mismanaged. So we want to preserve and rehabilitate this holy land.
0: The early Jewish settlers faced a number of obstacles, from bad soil to Bedouin raiders. But they faced an even bigger enemy that threatened to destroy the Jewish state before it began. In the early decades of the 20th century, Israel was a breeding ground for mosquitoes carrying malaria. They overtook the coastal plains and the Jordan Valley, the only land available for Jews to buy since the local Arabs had decided it was uninhabitable. In 1920, more than a third of all Jewish residents of Palestine had malaria. So with no other choice, they went to work. They drained the swamps and sprayed the land and changed the flow of water and irrigation canals to interrupt the mosquitoes' breeding. They were so successful that a commission from the League of Nations visited Palestine to learn what they did. Less than 20 years after Israel's statehood, the country was officially malaria-free. Once the threat of malaria was gone, Jewish settlers were free to focus on making the desert bloom. In the coastal plains, citrus groves replaced the swamps. And the Jordan Valley, once the center of the malaria epidemic, now became the country's breadbasket. The Negev Desert blossomed with newly planted forests and vineyards. And the Arava, once the most arid part of Israel, became the site of a flourishing vegetable industry. All of this was accomplished in the first 20 years of Israel's statehood. In that time, they more than doubled their standard of living. And now they're using their experience to help other countries. In the 1970s, they created a new breed of cherry tomato that's disease resistant and has a longer shelf life. They also bred a new kind of potato that can be grown in hot, dry climates and irrigated by salt water. These vegetables are now being grown in dry countries like Jordan, Egypt, and Morocco. Israeli scientists not only found ways to grow more crops, they also found new ways to preserve them. GrainPro cocoons provide an inexpensive way for farmers to keep their grain market fresh by keeping out water, air, and insects. The Israeli cocoons are being used in Africa, the Far East, and even Pakistan, a nation with no diplomatic ties to Israel.
2: The kibbutz over time began to change. Israeli society began to change, became more capitalistic, became more focused on free enterprise and entrepreneurship, and then the individual taking responsibility for himself and therefore benefiting the overall society. There have been many very exciting companies that have been built in kibbutzim.
0: One of those companies is now doing business around the world.
3: If you went to the average Israeli 10, 12 years ago and said to them organic, they wouldn't have a clue what you were talking about. Here we've been doing organic farming for over 40 years.
0: Kibbutz Ste Eliyahu was founded by German refugees in 1934, and many of their early members were survivors of the Holocaust.
3: The biggest problem that we had when we started the organic was, what do you do if you're not using chemicals? how do you get rid of the pests?
0: Their answer was to fight bugs with more bugs.
3: Every single thing in nature has a natural enemy. What eats or what attacks these pests that are attacking our crops?
0: They started breeding different insects in the bomb shelter of the kibbutz. The idea was to breed predators to destroy the pests that ate their crops. The result was a new company called BioBee.
3: We went to the Israeli farmers. We said, want to buy some bugs? They said, what, are you crazy? We don't have enough bugs in the field. You want us to buy bugs?
0: Eventually, they won over farmers in Israel and in 32 other countries as well. In California, 60% of the strawberry fields are treated with products from BioBee. The company also found a way to deal with one of the region's most devastating insects, the Mediterranean fruit fly.
3: We take the males of the species and we sterilize them. And then we release the sterile males into the environment. There's no future generation. And slowly, slowly, we lower the population without using harmful chemicals.
0: They also solved another agricultural problem: how to pollinate greenhouse plants.
3: The classic example we like to give is tomato plants. Tomato plants in nature, in the fields, are pollinated by the wind. In Israel, the majority of our tomatoes are not grown in the fields, they're grown in greenhouses. And in a greenhouse, in a climate-controlled environment, you don't have that wind, you don't have the natural pollination. We had to find other methods of pollination.
0: Their solution was to breed bumblebees.
3: They collect pollen for food. They have to go and work even in cold weather conditions. They don't have stores of honey in the hive. They have to go and work. We're saving the farmer money because instead of paying people, the bees are doing the work. And the bees, unlike people, they don't miss a single flower. So once the farmers started using the bees for pollination, the yield of the tomato crops increased by 25%. In Hebrew, we say, Marabu Ma'asech Elokim, you know, how great and wonderful are your creations, God. And this really shows that every single thing has a reason. There's a purpose for everything, these tiny little things. And look how much good they do for us, for the world, for the farmers, for the environment. It's really, really amazing.
0: Farmers at Stay Eliyahu not only targeted insects, they also found a creative way to get rid of rodents as well.
3: What we used to do is basically used to take poison in a bottle, in a teaspoon. And somebody's job was to walk up and down the rows, and every time they saw a mouse hole, to take a teaspoon of poison and throw it down the hole. Now, obviously, that's not ecologically friendly. On top of that, if it rains or if we irrigate our fields, all that poison's going in the grounds. So we said, what is a natural solution to rodents? And the natural solution that we found is the barn owl. The barn owl is an amazing raptor. Two owls can capture an average of 2,000 to 5,000 mice a year. Okay, that's a lot of rodents.
0: There was just one problem with the owls.
3: They fly away. And one of the places they would fly to is Jordan, which is very close by. In Jordan, they were shooting them. In Arab folklore, the barn owl is a harbinger of death. And they're very superstitious about barn owls. So they see in a barn owl, they shoot it. So very simply, we went to Jordan, and we invited the Jordanian farmers to come to Stay Eliyahu to see what we were doing here. This was over 20 years ago, and today we have over 2,600 nesting boxes across the country. The numbers keep growing, but also it's become a wonderful program of regional cooperation, also with Jordan, also with the Palestinian Authority. This has been amazing, amazing success story. We tell the people it's not the dove bringing peace anymore to the Middle East, it's the barn owl. We're a light unto the nations. We're supposed to be anyway. If we want to really save the environment, if we really want to help the world, then we can't keep these things to ourselves. We have to share these things. We have to share this knowledge. And I think by helping others, we're helping ourselves as well.
4: More than half of this country's land is desert. And we have a severe water shortage. Moses led us to Israel, a country that has no oil, no water, not too good soil. And we had to make the best out of it.
0: Thousands of years ago, Moses had to strike a rock to get water in the desert. Well, today Israelis are taking a slightly different approach, using technology and creativity. In Israel, the main sources of drinking water are the Sea of Galilee and two underground aquifers. If rainfall is short, so is the nation's water supply. In 1953, Israel started building the National Water Carrier, a system of pipelines, canals, and reservoirs that carry water from the Sea of Galilee to the rest of Israel.
2: So we didn't have water? Okay, we developed water technology. One of the things that Israel has excelled in is taking what some people would see as risk factors or as curses and turning them into blessings. From the time of Bilam, the Jewish people have always been able to somehow turn the curse into a blessing.
0: The pipelines were a good start, but Israel's fresh water supply wasn't enough to support a growing country. So Israelis started looking west to the Mediterranean. For thousands of years, the Mediterranean Sea was the center of the ancient world, the crossroads between Europe, Asia, and Africa. And now it's one of Israel's greatest natural resources.
2: Israel is desalinating so much of its drinking water, the majority of our drinking water's origin will be the Mediterranean Sea by the end of next year.
0: Today, Israel produces 450 million cubic meters of drinkable water a day through a process called seawater reverse osmosis. Water can go from the ocean to the faucet in less than 90 minutes. The Israeli technology is now used in more than 40 countries around the world. And thanks to the Mediterranean, Israel may soon have something that was once unthinkable. A water surplus.
2: In this country, we don't have much water, except somehow, by the end of this decade, Israel is going to become a net water exporter. Just on today's news, there was an item about how Israel is stepping up the export of water to Jordan in order to supply water for all the Syrian refugees who are fleeing into Jordan.
0: While Israel produces drinking water from the sea, many farmers are getting water for their crops literally out of thin air. Ancient Israelites used stones to collect the dew every morning. Now an Israeli company is using plastic trays to do the same. The trays were developed by Talya Technologies, which means God's dew in Hebrew. Every morning, these trays channel the dew straight into the roots of the plants. They also prevent weeds from growing between the plants and reduce water usage by up to 50%. Israeli farmers have always made good use of their water, but it wasn't long before they realized that in order to survive, they also needed to start reusing it.
2: Today, Israel recycles 80% of its wastewater. The closest competitor is Spain with 10%. So we recycle more than 8 times more water than any other country on the planet.
0: Israelis developed a way to purify wastewater using ultraviolet light. This treated water is then used to irrigate crops.
4: If you use it for vegetables, then you would like to clean it to the extent that you can almost drink it. So it is treated to a very high degree. Today, 60% of the water that is irrigating fields in Israel is produced water and not natural water. And I'll give you an example of our farm here on the kibbutz. We grow jojoba, and we use only sewage water, only treated wastewater to irrigate our jojoba. And this is done all over Israel.
0: Israel may be short on fresh water, but the country's Negev Desert is sitting on an underground ocean, too salty to drink or desalinate. So Israeli settlers found a new way to use it.
5: You cannot really fight nature. Nature will fight you back. We found out after the years that it's better to cooperate and to coordinate with what you've got.
0: Yoav Dagan is one of a growing number of Israelis who have left the ocean to go fishing in the desert. They build fish farms using the warm, salty water from underground. It's ideal for raising saltwater fish like tilapia, sea bass, and barramundi.
5: The place here is working without chemicals, without anything. It's very healthy, it's friendly for the environment, and it's good for us in a matter of the pocket. We are making good money, and this is by the bottom line.
0: At this kibbutz in the Negev Desert, even the fish waste is put to use. Every week, the water in these tanks is replaced and pumped underground to irrigate the nearby olive grove. The fish waste in the water makes an ideal natural fertilizer.
5: As you can see on the side, the olives are growing around the farm, around the fish, and are doing very well without any other chemicals, only by the nutrients of the fish.
0: Israel has taken this idea to other countries struggling with water and food shortages.
2: We're taking African villages, teaching them how to essentially build fish farms. If you look at around Lake Victoria, the Nile perch were dying, and Israelis are now going in to teach the farmers how to grow them in ponds so that you can actually continue to eat the Nile perch.
0: Over the years, Israelis also found new ways to use less water. And as always, they started in the desert.
4: There's the story of the Arava. Sometimes as 20 millimeters of rain, annual fall, very harsh climate. And still, thanks to drip irrigation, this became the vegetable barn of Israel. 65% of vegetable export out of Israel, mainly to Europe, is coming from the Arava.
0: Today, even the driest parts of the desert are blooming, with help from a process called drip irrigation. The idea is older than the state of Israel itself.
4: When the first settlers came here, young people came from the city and they wanted to be farmers. And they came to Kibbutz Chatzirim and they faced many challenges. Arid land, high salinity, not enough water. And there was even a time when they considered moving to another place. But then Ben-Gurion came, who was a leader with a real vision, and he said, guys, if you want to move, it's okay, but further south, not back to the north. And we stayed here and we continued and we did some experiment, but still we were struggling. Then we met the guy who invented drip irrigation.
0: That guy was an engineer named Simcha Blass. He got the idea for drip irrigation after seeing a tree that was larger than the others around it. After digging around the roots, he found it was being watered by a leak in an underground pipe.
4: So this gave him the idea, but it took him some years, actually, until plastic was introduced to start and make experiments with drippers that will emit water in small drops. And this is basically drip irrigation.
0: Blass met the farmers of Kibbutz Hatzarim, and together they started a company called Netafim, which means drops of water in Hebrew. Soon they boosted their crop yield by 50% and used 40% less water to do it.
4: Drip irrigation saves a lot of water, producing more, getting more, yet not harming the environment.
0: For almost half a century, the company has lived up to its slogan, grow more with less, not just in Israel, but in 110 countries around the world, from sugarcane fields in the Philippines to tea plantations in Tanzania.
4: You know, India is now our number one country. The results, looking at the yield increase, were amazing. 50% of the farmers got an increase in yield between 25 and 50%. Another 25% of the farmers got an increase in yield of up to 75%.
0: Netafim even designed a system that works solely on gravity. for places like Peru, where remote mountain farmers don't have electricity.
4: The plant doesn't know the difference. The plant doesn't know that you don't have a $20,000 computer behind the dripper. And it works beautifully. Everyone is talking about water scarcity. 70% of the water that we have available in the world is used for agriculture. Now, if we save only 15% in agriculture, we can more than double the available water for drinking and sanitation. In Hebrew, we have a term which is called tikkun olam, which is fixing the world. And this is basically what drip irrigation does. This is my personal goal and challenge.
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0: On April 15th, 2013, 2 bombs exploded during the Boston Marathon, killing 3 people and injuring 264 others. For the next 3 days, investigators reportedly used a high-tech system called BriefCam to analyze local surveillance video. Hours of video are condensed into minutes, and experts can zoom in on suspicious actions, like a backpack being left behind. BriefCam's video synopsis was instrumental in identifying the 2 bombers, and the technology was made in Israel.
2: Technology is going to change all of our lives. It already has. And what's coming down the pike is going to be even more intense.
0: Israel has often been called the startup nation. And while Jerusalem may be the spiritual heart of the country, Tel Aviv is the center of its startup success. Just a century ago, this thriving city was little more than a series of sand dunes. Today, it's been voted the 2nd best high-tech center in the world, just after Silicon Valley.
8: Israel was recently ranked the 4th most innovative nation in the world, from the iPhone to the PlayStation. Many of the ideas behind your favorite gadgets came from inventors right here in Israel.
0: Flip-top cell phones, keyboards for smartphones, Intel Pentium chips, the ability to print straight from your computer, the flash drive, the chip in the iPad, the OS that runs the Amazon Kindle, the chip that controls the Sony PlayStation, and the 3D sensor in the Xbox Kinect. Every year, American companies are shelling out more and more shekels to buy small Israeli startups. The latest example is Waze, an Israeli smartphone app that gives live traffic reports based on your location. It warns users about traffic jams, accidents, and even sitting police cars. In 2011, Waze made headlines by helping drivers navigate the LA traffic jam known as Carmageddon. 2 years later, Google bought the program for just under $1 billion, making it the most expensive app in history.
2: I think the key challenge for Israeli companies now is to go from startup nation to scale-up nation. We need to build bigger companies, not just sell them early to American multinationals, but to actually get them bigger, to get them into the sales process, and to create more jobs both here and in America and around the world.
0: So what gives Israel its technological edge? We asked some of the country's most prominent business leaders, and the answer is, there's no single answer.
2: Chutzpah is perhaps the most definitive Jewish word. Very, very hard to translate. Gall, unrelenting daring, this ability to try to do something which nobody else has done before, to say something which is a little bit out of place, to be in someone's face. That chutzpah is what allows us to actually break the boundaries and to break the rules and to go out of our comfort zone in order to create new things. There's a joke about what is the Jewish answer? It's a question, right? In other words, Jews will answer a question with a question.
10: That culture of challenging and debating and arguing, it's everywhere in Israel. Arguing is healthy because you get to better answers, you get to better results. And I think that is a key cultural attribute in Israel's economic success story and its economic miracle.
11: Our roots, our education, maybe even that it's coming from the Talmud, is always being skeptical in asking questions. And I believe this tradition, this culture, it's a part of our DNA.
2: Whether you call it the Socratic method or the Talmudic method, you choose it. That's a big part of how we learn and how we teach our kids. If you were looking for a single group to basically make your ideal pool of entrepreneurs, you couldn't look for a better group than immigrants. Immigrants make great entrepreneurs because they already did it in their own lives. They were the CEO of MyLife.com. They took risk, they moved to a foreign country, they had to handle legal and facilities and HR to get jobs and banking and marketing, and they basically had to scale up. Innovation has a direct correlation to diversity. If you all think alike, you all act alike, I'm sorry, it's not going to be a particularly creative place.
1: In Jewish life, parents always advocated to the kid that he has to learn and also that he has to venture if he wants to succeed. They always say that the secret sauce of the Israeli high tech is the Jewish mother who asks her son at the age of 7, after all what we have done for you, asking you for one Nobel Prize, is it really too much?
0: Yossi Vardi is known as the godfather of Israel's high-tech industry. He's invested in more than 80 internet startups, including a company started by his son.
1: Came with three of his friends. I gave them the money. I didn't have much of an idea what they're going to do. But still, I gave them the money. They created this unbelievable product. And the rest is history, as they say.
0: That unbelievable product was ICQ, the world's first instant messaging service. Less than a year later, America Online bought the company for $400 million.
1: Very hard to extract the DNA of success. You have to understand, if you venture, you cannot do only successes, because if you are trying to be involved in area where there are only successes, you are not taking risks. So failure comes with the territory.
2: Failure is not a four-letter word. The last time I looked, failure is part of the process. Not every team wins every game, but you gotta try, and if you fail, you gotta learn from your mistakes and then pick yourself up and do it right again.
10: Are the failure rates lower in Israel than they are in the rest of the world? And they're not. Israelis don't fail any less. The difference is they just keep trying.
2: People don't understand, for example, if you're presented the choice of investing in two entrepreneurs, one who's actually never tried it before, one who's tried and failed, always take the guy who has tried and failed. Your statistical odds of getting a return on your investment are far better with that person.
0: If you're looking for the next generation of high-tech success stories in Israel, you won't find them in business school. In most job interviews here, the big question isn't where you went to college, but where you served in the military.
2: When I get a resume, the first thing I look at is, what did this kid do in the Army? I don't look at the university, I look at the Army unit, because that's going to tell me a lot about who that person is.
10: In Israel, almost every single Israeli serves in the military. Almost every single Israeli is put through this training in how to lead, how to manage, how to make very difficult decisions with very little information under enormous pressure. And these skills hardwire young people for being entrepreneurs and launching and running or helping to run startups.
11: We give the chance for every soldier to express himself and to say what he really believes without punishing him because his rank is a lower rank. So I have to tell you that sometimes listening to these officers, they raise a lot of stupid ideas in my point of view, 40, 50, 60%. But 20, 30, 40% are wonderful ideas.
0: Once they're out of the Army, soldiers take the same skills they've learned tracking terrorists and use them to make life safer for civilians. Israelis have developed everything from bomb-sniffing mice to software that prevents identity theft to a scanner that lets you keep your shoes on during security checks at the airport. Many Israeli IT companies are founded by alumni of an elite military intelligence unit known as 8200, a highly secretive group that specializes in cyber warfare. Unit 8200 is believed to be the brains behind the Stuxnet virus that targeted Iran's nuclear facilities.
11: In my company, in the R&D team, 80% of the engineers are coming from Unit 8200.
0: Major General Aharon Farkash was the commander of Unit 8200 for 4 years. And when he retired from the Army, he used that experience to help design a security system known as SafeRise, a virtual doorman that uses both voice and facial recognition to protect offices and apartment buildings.
12: Welcome to FST.
0: Israelis are proud to say that many of their high-tech ideas come from their experience in the Army, an idea some say could also benefit American companies.
10: American businesses have a lot to learn with how Israel has integrated their military people when they're coming out of the military into the economy.
2: It's really got to be part, I think, of everybody's culture. And certainly the heroes who are coming back in America from Iraq and from Afghanistan, they need to be the first guys to get the jobs because they have actually taken leadership and led, and they're the kind of people who you want to hire.
0: On January 8th, 2011, a gunman opened fire in Tucson, Arizona. His target was Congresswoman Gabrielle Giffords, who was shot in the head at point-blank range. To stop the bleeding, EMTs used a special bandage that puts pressure on wounds and prevents infection. First responders said the bandage saved Giffords' life, and it's one of many medical breakthroughs that got its start in Israel.
2: Israel has one of the highest life expectancies in the world. Actually, our life expectancy here is about 4 years longer than the U.S. So if anyone wants to come move to Israel, on average, you're going to add 4 years to your life.
0: From fighting cancer, to giving sight to the blind, to making the lame walk again, Israel is leading the world in medical innovation. Every day, millions of Americans use some kind of medical treatment that came from Israel. From Sambucol, a cold and flu medicine made from elderberries, to amniocentesis, used to detect prenatal abnormalities. There's a wireless laser that will someday replace the dentist drill. And the pill cam, a tiny camera and a capsule. It takes pictures from inside your colon, eliminating the need for a colonoscopy.
10: Millions and millions and millions of these procedures are done every year. What if you could make them painless, pain-free, and non-invasive, and take a lot of the risk out of that procedure? That's a classic Israeli solution to a problem.
0: In the field of medicine, finding a cure for cancer is one of the biggest goals. And although a full cure is still in the future, Israeli scientists are making huge advances. The news is full of stories about dogs who can smell everything from epilepsy to cancer in their owners. So one scientist took that idea and refined it.
13: If the dogs can smell cancer, we for sure can do it in a little bit more sophisticated way. We can communicate with the device much better than we can communicate with the dog.
0: Hossam Haik developed an early warning system for cancer. The nano artificial nose can detect tumors before they're even visible on x-rays, just by analyzing a patient's breath.
13: The device can give the results within 5 minutes to 1 hour, more or less. Many diagnostic tools require to swallow a radioactive or active material into in order to make the diagnosis possible. We don't expose it to any risky x-rays or beams that might make cancer by themselves.
0: The artificial nose is still in clinical trials, where the accuracy rates range from 86 to 97%. And it's also being customized to sniff out other diseases as well, like Alzheimer's, Parkinson's, and multiple sclerosis.
13: Our ultimate vision is to bring this device in an inexpensive and very portable way to everybody, whether these people live in the Western countries or they live in the third world, because we believe that we have to fulfill a little bit democracy.
0: Other Israeli scientists are focusing on the treatment of cancer, and they're doing everything from burning tumors with thermal heat to freezing them with liquid nitrogen. One doctor is even developing a vaccine for cancer. The Immucin vaccine trains the body's immune cells to attack a specific molecule found only in cancer. And since only the cancer cells are targeted, the vaccine has no side effects like chemo and radiation. With one shot every few months, the body's immune system will keep it under control.
14: We're just educating the immune system to do what it, you know, would try to do itself. We're not inventing anything.
0: In the first clinical trial, the vaccine successfully triggered the immune system in all 15 patients.
14: You will see in the future, I think we enter a field which is very attractive, and we just scratched the beginning of it. I think we have a lot of more things to come, and I'm very encouraged by what I've seen.
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0: In 1829, the introduction of Braille revolutionized the way

0: make phone calls, send texts, and even surf the web. While these inventions are giving blind people more independence, another one is actually restoring their sight. A company called NanoRetina is focusing on people who have lost their sight from macular degeneration. They've created the Bionic Eye, an implant that provides users with grayscale vision, a big improvement over total blindness.
1: Necessity is mother of all inventions. And Israelis sometimes tend to think outside of the box. And if there is an obstacle, we do not hit our forehead at the obstacle, but we go around it. We found a solution.
0: One of those solutions is giving new life to people who were told they would never walk again.
2: I couldn't understand why wheelchairs are the only solution to, for paralyzed person.
0: In 1997, a meat gopher was paralyzed in a car accident. And since then, he's been on a mission to put the wheelchair out of business. So he designed something called the ReWalk, a brace that uses motors to help paraplegics walk and even drive a car. Ironically, Gopher couldn't use his own invention, since he's a quadriplegic and the device requires the use of the arms. But he soon found a veteran who was more than willing to try it.
3: When the doctor told me that I'm lucky to be alive, but my injury would leave me paralyzed, everything became dark.
0: Radi Kayof is a former Israeli paratrooper who was injured in South Lebanon.
3: In one of the rehabilitation centers in central Israel, I met Amit Gofer. He told me that he had developed a device that helps paraplegic in my condition to walk. I didn't believe I'd be able to stand up. After I tried it and the device made me stand up, I was amazed. My daughter was 3 years old back then. She looked at me and said, "Dad, you are tall." That made my day.
2: The bottom line is seeing the families, it is very exciting. When they see their beloved one stand, then you want to cry. This is the first time I was really excited.
0: Radi started using the ReWalk 6 years ago. And since then, the device has gone global. In 2012, a young woman named Claire Lomas used the ReWalk in the London Marathon. She walked the 26 miles in 17 days, earning her the nickname Bionic Woman.
4: It's a moment I'm going to treasure for the rest of my life.
5: I dance 4 times a week, and I love it very much. And I knew that I'm not going to stop just because I am diabetic.
0: Shai Barshira is a dancer, a student, and a type 1 diabetic. She is also a pioneer. Shai was one of the first people to try a new Israeli medical device, the artificial pancreas. It's still in the experimental stage, and right now it's just a laptop with a series of sensors that monitor the patient's blood sugar. Eventually, the laptop will be replaced by a microchip and an insulin pump. Dr. Moshe Philip is one of the developers.
6: I promised my patient many times that one day they will get rid of their diabetes. So despite the fact that we are not able to cure diabetes yet, we would like to enable our patient to live their life without thinking of their diabetes all the time. You have to understand type 1 diabetes, especially during childhood, is something that keeps you busy the entire day. It's there all the time.
0: Dr. Philip oversaw clinical trials for children in Israel, Slovenia, and Germany. But Shai was the first one to use the device at home without medical supervision.
5: Each time that my levels drop, it gives me a very, very strong alarm. It tells me that I have to eat right away. And if my levels go very high, it fixes my levels.

0: calculates itself how much insulin I should take, and it gives an automatic order to my pump to give me that insulin. And I'm all balanced, even more balanced than I was when I went to sleep. And that's amazing.
1: I think we are going to change the life of our patients. And this is the entire idea, to bring back the spontaneity to the life of our patient, to free them from being busy with thinking about how to control their blood glucose level all the time, and especially during the night.
0: I feel there is so much effort made to help the diabetics feel like, you know what, you have this disease, but don't worry. We're trying to cure it. We're trying to make the treatment better, more comfortable, and we'll get there. Feeling that I help other people too, it gives me the strength to keep on. If I am a part of something big, I feel that I'm not alone in this business. And it gives me a lot of hope.

0: To many people, Israel is a place of Bible stories and ancient ruins.
1: In hundreds of archaeological digs like this one, Israelis are carefully preserving their past, but they're also keeping an eye on the future, and not just their future, the future of the world.
2: One of the Jewish commandments is tikkun olam, which means, translation to English, is to repair the world under God, to make the world a better place.
3: I see a direct correlation between our belief in tikkun olam and this incredible explosion of activity and innovation in Startup Nation.
0: Today, the world is focused on saving the environment, but Israelis were green long before it was popular, about a century before.
4: It's part of the Zionism dream to create a green land, a green country. And actually, with time, with experience and research, we have studied how to do it.
1: The prophet Isaiah wrote about a time when the desert would rejoice and blossom as a rose. To Israelis, that's more than an ancient prophecy. It's a commandment.
5: Israel is a tiny state. Look at a map of our region. We use always to joke, you know, there's not even enough place on the map to write the name of Israel. So we had to conserve it, to keep it, to maintain it. This is what we have.
0: To the early settlers in Israel, going green meant planting trees. And they started in the Negev Desert, a place that gets only 1 to 7 inches of rain a year. In the 1940s, Jerusalem was still under Arab control, and Israel's first prime minister, David Ben-Gurion, believed that the Negev was the future of Israel. So he ordered the creation of a man-made forest there. But his team of scientists said it couldn't be done. Ben-Gurion's response? No problem. We'll get new scientists. The prime minister got his new scientists, and the Negev Desert began to blossom. Today, the Yatir Forest has more than 4 million trees, including carob, pine, olive, and fig.
4: Israel is amongst the fewest countries in the world that at the end of the 20th century, there are much more trees than were at the beginning of this century. Till now, we have planted over 240 million trees, which is a nice number to this small country.
0: In the center of the forest is a vineyard, planted on the ruins of another one that existed here 2,000 years ago. Scientists researched the best plants to grow in the Negev, and one of their sources was the Bible.
4: There are plenty of archaeological ruins everywhere. Water cisterns, dams, terraces, everywhere. And we have started with reconstruction of some of these ancient farms. We have planted biblical trees, and the trees are surviving without additional irrigation by collecting runoff water, the same cisterns that our forefathers did 2,000 years ago.
0: The trees not only produce fruit, they also clean the environment by absorbing carbon dioxide. Studies show that planting similar forests on just 12% of the world's arid land would reduce carbon in the atmosphere by a gigaton a year. That's equal to the carbon output of 1,000 coal plants. Today, scientists from around the world come to Israel to study the Yatir Forest.
4: We like to serve. We are proud to serve all our achievements to other countries. And of course, we want to share our knowledge and study from other countries' experience.
0: Israelis are not only working to protect the environment, they're also looking for new ways to keep the country running without oil.
3: Israel itself, it's a beautiful country, a country definitely worth visiting with tremendous, lush, interesting areas. But we don't have the traditional gold mines and massive oil and diamonds. We basically have a country of human resources rather than natural resources. So we very much value what little we have.
1: Israel may be short on oil, but it does have one natural resource that's virtually unlimited.
2: Israel's greatest natural resource, sun.
3: We do have a lot of sun here. It's a hot place, so we produce solar energy.
0: For much of the year, the sun beats down on a land that's mostly desert. But what some might see as a liability, Israel has turned into an advantage. Israelis have been using rooftop solar panels since the 1950s, when they were still unheard of in the rest of the world.
3: 90% of Israeli homes have a solar water heater. There's nowhere else in the world that has that kind of thing.
0: In 2011, Israel's first commercial solar field was completed in the southern Arava Valley. The company, Arava Power, now has 9 other fields under construction and plans for 40 more energy projects in Israel over the next 3 years. Their goal is to supply 1/10 of Israel's power. The company's founders are now building solar fields in several third world countries like Haiti, Ecuador, and Rwanda. The solar field in Rwanda should be up and running by the end of 2013 and will provide 8% of Rwanda's energy.
3: Israel has been a leader in clean technology from the beginning. Part of it also is that our neighbors have had a lot of oil and have sort of corrupted the world economic system and the world political system and used it unfairly to impose, I think, sometimes harmful ideologies. And therefore, if Israel can fight the world dependence on oil, what would be a better thing than that?
0: In 2005, an Israeli software developer named Shai Agassi heard a similar question at a conference.
6: We were asked, how are you going to make the world a better place?
0: Agassi's answer, take a single country off oil, then the rest of the world will follow. The first step was to assemble a fleet of cars that could run without oil. So Agassi started a company called Better Place, which offered an electric battery-powered car. The car battery recharges overnight in special power outlets installed in the owner's home. And for longer trips, drivers can switch out the car's battery at stations all over Israel. The entire process takes less than 5 minutes.
1: I hear these go fast.
7: They're quite fast, so you have no gearbox.
1: Why is it so fast?
7: What you'll feel on the acceleration is full maximum torque. There's no gears. There's just literally drive, neutral, and reverse.
1: 0 to 60 in how many seconds?
7: About 6.9, I believe.
1: Really? Maybe I can wipe out my cameraman as I go by. As a consumer, one of the things that is really appealing to me is the absolute quiet.
7: The goal with this car was to make a car and a network that can support it, that appeals to everyone. You don't have to be a greenie to say, I want this car. You can say, I like it because it's fast. It has great power and acceleration. And I can fit my entire family in it.
1: That was fun.
0: Unfortunately, public demand for electric cars hasn't caught up with the vision of Better Place. And the company filed for bankruptcy in May of 2013. But some experts say timing is everything, and the battery-powered car will ride again. In the meantime, Israelis have another option that's just as green, and thousands of dollars cheaper. In 2008, an avid biker named Azar Gafni had an idea.
8: Suddenly, it just struck my mind. Why not to make a bicycle out of cardboard? Soon after, I talked to 3 engineers, which I really highly appreciate, and they said, it's impossible. There's no way it can be done. While I was eating with my wife one day, she noticed that I'm a little bit disturbed. I told her all the thing about the engineers I went to and all the things that they said about it's impossible. And then she looked at me. And then she said, I know you. If you're not gonna try it, then you're gonna drive yourself crazy. Then you're gonna drive me crazy. Then you're gonna drive the entire family crazy. So just go ahead and try it.
0: 4 years and 6 prototypes later, the cardboard bicycle was ready to ride. The finished bike weighs in at just 20 pounds, and yet it can hold a 500-pound rider. And unlike regular cardboard, it's completely waterproof. Mass production on the bike will start in late 2013. It'll cost about $9 to make and sell for around $60.
3: Where do you get this from? What right do you have to dream that way? We're people of dreams. It's all through the Bible. That's always been our methodology, if you will, in the Jewish people. God gives us dreams. It's for man to interpret them and man to experience them. And that's really the roots, I think, of much of our innovation. The fact that we're so flourishing here is a sign that this was God's will, that this is what was supposed to happen. This is the plan. We're good people. We're family-oriented people. We have an incredible army and society. I think that we have just begun to figure out that we have to tell our story about who we are rather than engage in constant bickering over the Middle East conflict. We have to go convey what the beauty of Israel is.

0: He became a voice for the common man.
1: In a matter of months, Luther became a household word.
2: Nobody knows what happened to him. Luther disappears.
1: He became a European-wide phenomenon.
3: Luther would influence hundreds, if not thousands, of leaders, ministers, thinkers in his day and after him.
4: Martin Luther, get your DVD for a gift of any dollar amount.

0: had got into a serious relationship, but his family was like involved in Santeria. They would do like Ouija boards and like, I mean, everything that you can think of, like occult, like they were in it. And I feel like something just like sit on me. Like I was like shaking, crying. I just called out to Jesus. From that moment, I felt like God took it and was like, I'm gonna heal you.
1: The following program is sponsored by CBN.
2: Welcome to 7 Under Club Israel. On this day, 25 years ago, America saw the face of evil. We saw it through the fire, we saw it through flames and the rubble and the scarred landscape. And in the celebrations, half a world away, in a matter of minutes, thousands of innocent lives were lost, millions spent the days that followed living in fear, and we also witnessed heroism and courage, bravery and sacrifice, a world coming together, offering their support to a nation in mourning. Roberto Torres-Cedillo takes us to one place outside of the U.S. that remembers the names of every victim, the 9/11 Living Memorial Plaza near Jerusalem.
3: A passenger jet has apparently crashed into the World Trade Center in downtown New York. As you can see, smoke is pouring from the upper floors of this building.
4: Clearly terrorism, clearly hijacked. There's no way it could have happened otherwise. That's what we said at the beginning. It couldn't have possibly happened any other way.
5: It's just a monstrous act. It's an act of terrorism. There's no question about it.
6: America promised to never forget. On September 11, 2001, Al-Qaeda terrorists hijacked four passenger jets in a coordinated attack on the United States. Nearly 3,000 people were murdered on 9/11. The world watched in horror as the attacks unfolded live on television. More than 1,000 memorials worldwide honor those who died on 9/11. But this one in Israel stands alone. It's the only memorial outside the United States to bear every victim's name. I'm standing at the 9/11 Living Memorial Plaza outside of Jerusalem. Among the nearly 3,000 people murdered on 9/11 were five Israelis. One was Daniel Lewin, a 31-year-old Israeli-American, husband, father of two, tech pioneer, and former officer in an elite IDF unit. Investigators believe that when terrorists tried to seize American Airlines Flight 11, Daniel tried to intervene. One of the hijackers stabbed him from behind. Daniel is remembered as the first known victim of 9/11 and the first passenger to fight back. 9/11 marked one of America's darkest days. In the weeks that followed, grief pulled us together. We honored the victims. We celebrated the heroes, and we stood united in defending the freedoms and values that terrorists tried to destroy. Now, that unity feels fragile. The threat of radical Islamist extremism should be undeniable, yet the ideology that drove the hijackers of 9/11 finds defenders in parts of America. Just look at our college campuses now. 25 years ago, few could have imagined Americans embracing a worldview so hostile to the freedoms and moral foundations that envision our country to be a city on a hill. We hold these truths to be self-evident, that all men are created equal, that they're endowed by their creator with certain unalienable rights, that among these are life, liberty, and the pursuit of happiness. Defending our Judeo-Christian values demands clarity, courage, along with cultural and spiritual action. Paul writes in 2 Corinthians 10:4, "For the weapons of our warfare are not of the flesh, but have divine power to destroy strongholds." On the 25th anniversary of 9/11, remember the lives lost, honor heroes like Daniel Lewin, and pray for America's future. God bless you, and God bless America from Jerusalem.
2: Well, let's make sure that we never forget. We never forget the tragedy of that day, that it's forever written in our hearts and in our memories, and that we need to absolutely stand against the ideology of hate that is currently being exported all around the world. It's incredible to me that we have seemed to have fallen asleep again and are allowing anti-Semitism, allowing hatred to once again be not just in the Middle East, but right here in our own backyard. It's incredible to me. Let us never forget, and let us remember. If you lost a loved one in 9/11, if you were impacted and you're remembering those days and just want someone to reach out and say, would you be willing to pray for me? We're here for you. And all you have to do is pick up a phone and call us. 1-800-350-2230. Well, coming up, we've got a more of 700 Club Israel right after this.
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7: We also had members who fought in the war to fight for the cause of liberty.
8: Making sure that army is staffed and supplied. He's able to identify British intelligence agents and send that information on to Washington. After they've served in the army, they look forward to a government which gives to bigotry no sanction, to persecution no assistance.
9: Washington's words are powerful because they express an idea of a world that's different from the one everybody grew up in.
0: This ideal of religious freedom is going to be part of the government, but is it really meant for everyone?
8: Is this going to be a place where you can be free to say what you want about God?
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11: 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Israel's committing genocide.
10: We want to tell the truth.
11: 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Israel gets 0.5%.
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2: Dr. Erez Sorif traveled the world. He wanted to understand what other people believe. And that journey led him to Hindu, Buddhist, the Eastern religions. In Amsterdam, he met a group of people who challenged him on his own beliefs. And they introduced him to what he calls the best-kept secret among the Jewish people.
12: How come nobody told me before? I mean, my family, my neighbors, my friends, my people, nobody knows. Nobody tells us. The best kept secret among the Jewish people. I was born to a Sephardic Jewish family. My family are Babylonian Jews on my mom's side and Sephardic Jews from Spain on my dad's side. My mom would try to drag my brothers and me to synagogue. Maybe it had something to do with our people thousands of years ago. But God was very, very far away. In school, we would study the Old Testament from first grade to 12th grade. We study it as history of our people, as wisdom literature, something that one just needs to know being Jewish, but not as the Word of God. After my military service, like a lot of Israelis, I decided to travel the world. Initially in Southeast Asia, a lot of Israelis are going there for the mysticism trail and the drug trail. I wanted to understand what they believe, and so I was exposed to some Hindu and some Buddhist literature. I got to realize that there is a spiritual reality, but that spiritual reality I saw was very, very scary. It was negative, it was dark, but it was very real. I ended up in Amsterdam, Holland, and I came there with merchandise to sell because I ran out of money. It was there that I've met a group of very enthusiastic young believers in Jesus. And I said, well, I'm Jewish and we don't believe in Jesus. And they said, why? Jesus is Jewish. And I said, I'm not sure why, but I'm sure we don't believe in Jesus. As I got to know them, I noticed two things that really drew my attention and made me curious. One was what they called personal relationship with God. I couldn't understand it. I mean, I could see it. I could see how it works out in their lives. They would pray for one another. They would talk to God like one talks to a friend. It's very foreign to a Jewish mindset. So this friend said, well, would you like to pray? I said, I don't know how to pray. You know, in my bar mitzvah, they gave me a page. I read it. Give me a page. I'll read it. And the second thing that was even more shocking than that was that some of them were familiar with passages in the Hebrew scriptures that I wasn't very well familiar with. In school, we would study certain chapters and we would skip over a lot of the other passages. But they referred me to passages that they called prophetic or messianic that talk about the Messiah. And I was amazed. I said, well, how come you guys know the Hebrew scripture? I mean, this is ours. And they said, no, it's the whole Bible is one book. And I said, well, I have a Bible at home, and I've never seen the New Testament. I decided to check it out. So I read the Hebrew scriptures, and I saw that it was the same one as we had. I had one in Hebrew, and those passages were right in there, telling when the Messiah will be born, what will he do, how are we going to recognize him. Reading this, I became very curious, and I said to myself, I have to read the New Testament. So I actually got one in Hebrew, and every morning I would kind of look at it and then look away, go about doing my things. Finally, I said to myself, well, Erez, you're a hypocrite because you would read Hindu writings and Buddhist writings and whatever, but when it comes to Jesus, you know, you avoid. And I started reading. I was very surprised. First of all, it took place in Israel, in places I've been to many, many times. Growing up in Israel, I've never ever heard anything about Jesus of Nazareth. I've never met a Christian person. I've never seen a New Testament. I had absolutely no idea what it meant. It is particularly ridiculous because I had first-degree family living on the shores of the Sea of Galilee. And throughout my childhood, we would visit them several times a year, swim, fish. But I had no idea that Jesus or his disciples, you know, ever existed. We refer to this phenomenon as Jesus being the best kept secret among the Jewish people. As I read about all the religious institutions, they're still very much with us among the Jewish people to this day. But Yeshua was different. I felt very drawn to him. He did not try to do things to win men's favor. And so I started a process of comparing the prophecies in the Hebrew scriptures about the Messiah and how we're going to recognize him, and the fulfillment in Yeshua in the New Testament. And to my amazement, it matched. I became convinced, first in my head, then in my heart, that Yeshua is indeed the promised Messiah of our people. Shortly after that, I started noticing changes in myself. I had a great hunger to read the Word of God, the Hebrew Scriptures, and the New Testament. So thinking that I am the first Jewish person since the time of Paul the Apostle, whom I read about in the New Testament, I felt that God is calling me to go back to Israel and tell my family, tell my friends, tell my neighbors, my people, and everybody else that I meet about this great discovery, that Yeshua is not just the Messiah of the Gentiles. He's also our Messiah. After becoming a follower of Yeshua, I became overwhelmed with a sense of joy on the one hand, but also urgency, because I said, how come nobody told me before? I mean, my family, my neighbors, my friends, my people, nobody knows, nobody tells us. And I felt very strongly that I need to go and tell my people. I decided to surprise my family. My dad was there, and I told him that I believe in Yeshua, the Messiah. The consensus was that in some way or fashion, I've lost my mind. My dad's family, they have arranged for me a meeting with a chief psychiatrist in our city. And he actually formally declared me to be sane. I should have asked for that in writing. My mom's family arranged for me a meeting with a rabbi. And the rabbi promised my mom that he would prove to me that Yeshua is not the Messiah. The day before our meeting, the rabbi called my mom and he canceled the meeting. To my great joy, I discovered there were other believers. I discovered there was a congregation of Jewish believers, and I started going there. And so I told them, I want to study the Word of God. Is there any Bible school or Bible college or something like that I can go and invest some time and just study the Bible? And they said, well, no, there's nothing. And I completed my doctoral studies in the United States. After that, with my wife and young children, we came back to Israel. I knew that God has called me to serve Him, but I didn't know exactly where. I remember very vividly how it felt coming to know Yeshua and having a deep desire to study the scriptures and not knowing how to do it. And I felt very strongly that I need to go and provide this opportunity for Israeli believers, both Jewish and Arab, to study the Word of God in Hebrew right where it happened. And to that, I dedicate my life.
2: Well, that wonderful story was produced by the team at One for Israel. They have many more testimonies just like the one you just saw. Be sure to watch them and support their mission at oneforisrael.org. Well, up next, Dr. Sorov shares the rest of his story, so stay with us.
13: October 7th was the worst day for the Jewish people since the Holocaust. More Jews were killed on that day than on any day since 1945.
10: We created the Israel Institute because of the lies that we were hearing, especially among young people. And so we wanted to teach the truth.
13: Regent is different because Regent's DNA is different. Pat Robertson understood the restoration of Israel as a blessing from God to the world and something that we as Christians had a moral obligation to support.
14: I think that's something that you wouldn't find on many college campuses, and I'm very thankful to have that here.
15: I'm eternally grateful for Regent for giving me a place to be an activist. They do things to empower student leaders.
16: It's been very easy to be pro-Israel on campus, which has been a very big blessing for me.
10: Come, join us, study what is life-giving. It's good news.
17: Is there a spiritual war going on around us? Are angels and demons real? Let's investigate.
18: I kept hearing,
19: stop. Don't go there.
18: It was in a matter of minutes. A bomb went off.
20: All of a sudden, we hear this guttural sounding voice come out of her in the back.
19: Die!
17: What I uncovered changes everything.
21: Is more than a milestone. Today, we honor your achievements, your resilience, and the bright future that lies ahead of each and every one of you. Today is step one in God's plan for your career, which I am confident is a plan to prosper you and not to harm you, a plan to give you hope and a future.
2: Just a moment ago, we heard Dr. Erez Soros share his story. He's the president, CEO of One for Israel, which shares stories like his own. They've been seen by millions of people online. He's also the editor behind the new book, Walking the Walls with Nehemiah. Dr. Sorov, welcome to 700 Club Israel. It's a great honor to have you with us. It's incredible, your story and what you're currently doing.
12: Well, shalom, shalom. It's absolutely my pleasure.
2: You said something that you first became convinced, first in your head, then in your heart, that Yeshua, Jesus, is the promised Messiah. Walk us through that process.
12: Well, the way I'm wired, it's always start with the head for me. And so when I started reading the New Testament, I felt like I needed to check the details that appeared in the Hebrew Bible. And so I started a process of comparing, the particularly the prophecies and also references in the Pentateuch throughout the Hebrew Bible to what is said in the New Testament. And so at the end of this process or through that process, I've become convinced that it cannot be a coincidence. It simply cannot be a coincidence, but that was very much a head knowledge. Later on, I actually had a spiritual experience with Yeshua, and so that was the part that my head and my heart connected in that realization, in faith in him, in repentance and faith in him.
2: It's almost like you took a walk

0: on the road to Emmaus, and the scriptures were unpacked, and then suddenly you're breaking bread, and oh, the realization happened. Well, what's inspired you to start One for Israel? It seems like you're on a real mission, and it's like you've been ordained, if I can use that word, to begin this. Well, what inspired it?
1: Well, I initially joined a small Bible college. It was actually started before I joined. And the vision behind it was to train Israeli believers in Yeshua, Jewish and Arab, but actually mostly Jewish at the beginning, for life and ministry to our land. And, I mentioned in my testimony that we've heard earlier that I was very privileged. Actually, I don't think it was broadcasted. I was very fortunate in my early years of walking with the Lord that an older man, a pastor, has sat with me personally, for several years to study the Bible. And that, in a lot of ways, that basic discipleship of learning how to learn to live your life as a follower of Yeshua has been the foundation for my life. And so I felt very much compelled to provide a setting for that. I've always done it privately as well, but the Bible College provided the opportunity to do that in a wider sense. And as over the years, we found that besides the regular things that we do, that every Bible College does, we've also, have been extremely passionate about sharing this good news of Yeshua with our people. People that we speak, obviously we talk, we speak the language, we understand the culture, we live in the culture, we talk to our families, our friends, our neighbors. And so that kind of became a great passion, and we used the digital frontier we were convinced 20 years ago that cell phones are going to be the main medium through which we're going to consume information. And so we knew nothing about this, but we started to learn. And we got a little better with time. And as you shared, the videos have been viewed, not just testimonials, also teachings and apologetics have been viewed by this past year alone by 50 million in Hebrew. Israel is a country of 10 million, and it was viewed only last year 50 million times. Now, maybe even more impressive than that, or at least to us, it means a lot. Israel has been in a war for the past 3 years. It always stretches everybody, and people are nervous, stressed out, looking for peace, looking for positives. And at the beginning of the war, our Hebrew YouTube channel had 78,000 people subscribed. Today, we have 1.1 million Hebrew speakers subscribed to our gospel channel. So this is Hebrew only, no English, no French, no nothing, just Hebrew. So that means that one of every 8 Israelis is subscribed to this channel that is talking about Yeshua. So talk about spiritual hunger. That's kind of how our passion began and is being developed.
0: Well, you're giving me great encouragement. One of the prophecies I follow is Ezekiel, and he says, "Yet once more I'll be inquired of for this," and that's the breath of God being breathed once again on the dry bones. And one of my prayers has been, "May the children of the prophets be the prophets once again." I'm seeing glimmers of it. The huge prayer meeting at the Western Wall really surprised me. What are you expecting? I mean, we're right now at the Rosh Hashanah, the head of the year, and the sound of the shofar is going to ring throughout Israel. The night of tonight. I mean, when this airs, it will be Friday night. So what are you expecting with this new year?
1: As I said, we see a great level of interest as well as openness to talk about spiritual things. And I think you alluded correctly to the fact that many, many Jewish Israelis, not only religious Jews, by the way, also a lot of secular Jews, are streaming to the Western Wall,

0: and are actually also streaming to different spiritual channels online. And so our prayer for this coming year, spiritually speaking, is that as a nation, we'll get to see more and more people coming to know the Savior, more and more people that have an interest in spiritual matters, because, you know, I mentioned a few times the war that we've experienced over the past 3 years. It's something that truly engulfs you and defines a lot of our experience.
1: Has the atmosphere changed in your wonderful testimony? You know, your family first wanted you to see a psychiatrist, then they wanted to have you see a rabbi. Is that sort of response still there, or are people going, "Oh, you're on a spiritual journey"?
0: Well, it's actually a great question. So I can say on a personal level that I'm very blessed and very thankful to God that beyond the initial shock of my family, they've actually, we have very good relationship. None of my immediate family members are a follower of Yeshua yet, but we have close personal relationship, and my family and I, my nuclear family and me, enjoy their respect and even though disagreement. So that is very fortunate. I'm very blessed and thankful for that. I can't say this is always the case. So there still are instances where people are almost disowned by their families. It's becoming more rare, but you still see it here and there. The general atmosphere, however, it definitely changed. So when I started walking with the Lord 30-some years ago, I was a student at the university shortly after I became a believer, and I would talk to my friends and schoolmates, and I would get the same response every single time. By the way, they hear me speak Hebrew, and they, you know, we get to know it. They realize I'm Jewish, and every single time they would tell me, "How can it be that you're Jewish and you talk to us about Jesus and you say you believe in Jesus? How can that be? That's something that, you know, cannot exist. We've never heard of anything like that before." Well, today, and that's probably partially at least because of the work God has won for Israel do, but there are others that are doing very significant work. But today when we talk to somebody on the street about Yeshua, then the reaction is not, "Who's ever heard? Oh yeah, I met this guy at the university in the army here. I heard about this." And so people have heard. It doesn't mean that they agree or accept, or even some of them are not happy about it. But they've all heard that there's a growing group of Jewish people claiming Yeshua as our Messiah.
1: That's wonderful. We're out of time. I've got to have you come back. I invite you to come visit us at Regent University. I know our students would really enjoy it. And I enjoy your testimony, and what you're doing is absolutely fantastic. So thank you for it. You can see dozens Thank of incredible you. Testimonies, just like the one you just saw, at oneforisrael.org, to follow them on social media.
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14: I wanted to make a big historical epic like Gladiator or Braveheart.
12: Alongside the film's director, its stars Andrew Garfield and Thomasin McKenzie peel back the curtain on this epic.
15: Physically, how was this for you?
16: It was hard, but I think it was hard for all of us. You feel like you're doing God's work.
17: What I think of when I think of making this film was like the incredible effort from the cast and from the crew, but also from the background actors.
18: God has taken much from us to show us the truth.
12: The Uprising is based on the historic events of a battle that inspired the legend of Robin Hood. In this silver screen story, a farmer turns superhero and helps to guide a faith-filled rebellion against the tyranny of King Richard II. The film's actor Andrew Garfield and Thomasin McKenzie sit down with me alongside its writer and director Paul Greengrass. We caution you, this film is about a brutal war and it is rated R for its violence.
13: I am no soldier. I am no priest. I'm just a farmer. The land is broken. We are forced to work beyond what our souls can take.
19: The king is the law.
20: We have nothing more left.
19: He says pay taxes, you pay taxes.
20: She's of age.
21: Then she must pay.
19: He says work harder, you work harder.
22: This time to set the world on fire.
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19: Who leads them?
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13: There will be no peace until we are free.
25: Listen. Listen. Can you not hear their rage?
18: God has taken much from us to show us the truth. Surrender to it, and it will set you free.
25: For all that you've taken from us, all that we've lost, time to pay.
12: So, Paul, you direct this film. You grew up hearing this story. For those who are not familiar with the 1381 Peasants' Revolt, how does this compare to what you learned in history?
14: Well, I mean, it's the same story, you know. I think what was amazing to me was when I sat down to write it was how contemporary it all felt, you know. It's not distant history at all. It really felt like our tomorrow, you know, a world divided between the rich oligarchs and the rest of us, ragingly angry at a system that's rigged against us. That all felt pretty contemporary. And then, you know, it's also, I wanted to make a big historical epic like Gladiator or Braveheart, one of those kind of movies, because I love those movies and I'd never ever tried to make one. So, you know, you need a grand spectacle, you need history to turn, you need, you know, intimate characters, you know, like Andrew's character and Thomasin's character. You need some kind of a love story in the middle of it. Mm-hmm. And characters whose destinies you get, you know, caught up in. You want them to, you want the march to succeed. And so that was really what drew me to it.
12: That brings me to your character, Andrew. Farmhand, if you will. He says, I'm not a priest. But yet he obviously has something that's driving him. Where does the courage come from for him?
16: I think it's with the courage comes from having nothing to lose. I think we find these characters at the beginning of the story kind of worn down to a nub of their humanity. And there's a kind of despair and anguish, an agony that gives them a path towards very, very courageous acts, because it's acts of survival, not just for their bodies and for their ability to breathe in and out, but to have a life that has some form of meaning and some form of dignity. And it's like the soul is crying out for justice, and it feels like a calling. It doesn't feel conscious, it feels physical and visceral. And obviously what Paul does so brilliantly in all his films is he gets to that visceral core humanity that animates people, the animating spirit of what it is to be a person. He gets right down to the kind of raw nature of it. So I think all of these characters have that as their motor.
0: Thompson, how would you describe Alice, who you play?
17: I would describe her as someone who has been deeply, deeply betrayed and cast aside, and her like one purpose in life is to seek justice for how she's been treated. She's angry and really, really motivated to do good and to seek change.
0: Physically, Andrew, how difficult was this role? I mean, I felt like it was nonstop from beginning on to end watching it. Physically, how was this for you?
16: Yeah, it was hard. it was hard, but I think it was hard for all of us and everyone in the crew. But in that sense of you feel like you're doing God's work. You know, it's like you're at the wheel of You're pushing something forward that feels righteous, you know. Mm-hmm. It's like being on a march for something that you really believe in. It's like you go home at the end of every day and you're knackered and you can't wait for your head to hit the pillow, but you're invigorated. It's like a tiredness that's also very invigorated. And it's that feeling of a kind of all for one for all thing. You know, it's a community pushing towards something great, serving something greater than themselves. Mm-hmm. You know what those people on the march were doing, but what we on the movie were doing as well. There was not a lot of ego involved. It was very it felt like a real kind of community effort. So yeah, it was a beautiful feeling.
1: How much are you making?
2: What did you say?
1: I said, how much goes into your pocket, you and the Lord who sent you?
2: Listen, you pay your taxes or you lose your hand.
1: We got to the chief. Sergeant!
4: Enough! Enough! 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
12: And right now, you can actually play The Uprising on Fortnite, in addition to seeing it in theaters beginning September 11th. 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Still ahead, our exclusive extended conversation on The Uprising continues with Andrew Garfield, Thomasin McKenzie, and Paul Greengrass.
14: For the people of the 14th century, justice was something that came from God, and injustice was something created by man. And in a way, I think there's something of that today. You know, I think we all look around and go, well, why is the world as it is? Because it's certainly not right. And you kind of know it's been created by us.
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26: We did not plan this at all. 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

0: Those were just a few snapshots from the cinematic historic epic, The Uprising. 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
1: You're of the church also?
2: I was.
1: You left?
2: When John Bull raised me from darkness and set me on this righteous road to London, sun shining on the spires of 100 churches. It's a good place for a miracle, is it not?
0: Paul, we do hear references to God in the storyline, see religious symbols in it as well. Where does faith fall in telling this story?
3: Oh, really, really important, because for the people of the 14th century, justice was something that came from God, and injustice was something created by man. And in a way, I think there's something of that today. You know, I think we all look around and go, well, why is the world as it is? Because it's certainly not right. And you kind of know it's been created by us. And somehow we've got to get in touch with something a little bigger than ourselves, you know, if we're gonna move the world in a better way, I think.
0: Thomasin, take me back to the set. What do you recall? What was day-to-day life working?
2: There was a lot of marching and a lot of shouting and charging. But I think what I think of when I think of making this film was like the incredible effort from the cast and from the crew, but also from the background actors. They really, like, I don't know, they were a huge, huge part of this film and did fantastic, fantastic work. And I really lent on them, I think, when it came to who Alice was. Mm.
0: Andrew, did you see any of yourself in Plummet?
4: Yeah, of course. I think I see all of us in him. Mm. And that's the beauty of the character. It's he's carrying the kernel of the spirit of the longing, I think, that lives in every single one of us to set the world right. Whether we have the power to do it or not as individuals is another question. I mean, as a collective, it certainly is true that we can change things. So I think I read it and I thought, oh, that's me. And if I'm feeling like that's me, everyone who watches this is going to feel some reflection of themselves in it. I think everyone wants the world to feel more fair, more just. Everyone wants the dignity of their own souls to be respected in this world, to feel like they have a sense of belonging, to feel like they have a place on this earth, to feel like they were born for good reason, and to be treated with basic dignity and respect. I think that's every human being.
5: Who are you?
1: Oh, I am Ploughman from East Fen.
5: Why do you take the road?
1: We come to petition the king, my lady.
5: I come from Canterbury. You sullied the cathedral. You think the king will hear your petition when you burn his lands and hold hostage his beloved mother?
1: It is the king who is held hostage.
0: The Uprising is in theaters everywhere this Friday. And still ahead, an even closer look at the faith behind the real lifetime in history that gave birth to the Uprising.
3: It was a really miraculous experience, to be absolutely honest.
2: I never trust that a film is actually going to happen.

0: until I'm like there and the camera is rolling. Mm. Even when you like, even once you're wrapped, you're kind of like, well, let's see where it goes.
1: I got out of my patrol car and I slipped.
2: I went from having a promising career as a neuroscientist to having a medical death sentence.
3: We started asking at that point, are there healings in the present day that go beyond what modern medicine can accomplish?
4: So how do you know this wasn't psychosomatic, a misdiagnosis, something that was being missed in that process?
2: So what if you look for evidence and don't find it? Are you going to end up losing your faith?
5: A lot of skeptics will say, well, miracles are impossible. Why? Because they violate the laws of nature. You can't violate the laws of nature.
2: People would pray for me, and sometimes it felt like this power that just zapped me.
6: Are miracles real? Do they happen today?
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6: Let's investigate.
9: I am no soldier. 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

0: Welcome back to our special edition of Studio 5. The journey to bring the uprising from the pages of history to the silver screen was long, with many players to make it happen. We continue our extended, in-depth conversation with three of them.
1: Is this not what you prayed for? Am I not the king you prayed for? The vanquisher of my enemies! The bringer of peace! The Messiah! Am I not?
2: Paul, I've heard many filmmakers say that making a film is a miracle.
3: This one for sure.
2: Where does that fall in this particular story, and why you want to do it?
3: I think that is true. Every film is a small miracle, you know, because it all has to come together and everybody has to come together, and this was no different. I mean, this was even more so maybe because, you know, it's hard to get films made and you have to sort of stick with it. But I was very, very lucky to have, you know, Andrew and Thomasin and all the other actors want to come and take part, because if that hadn't happened, we wouldn't have a movie. It did feel, I have to say, a bit miraculous as an experience, that it just happened and we ended up in a muddy field marching around making a lot of noise and charging at each other. And Thomasin's right, those amazing supporting artists who kind of surrounded us all and, you know, made it all feel real. So, you know, it was a really miraculous experience, to be absolutely honest.
4: I never trust that a film is actually going to happen until I'm like there and the camera is rolling. Mm. even once you've wrapped, you're kind of like, well, let's see where it goes.
3: It's so true.
5: I fear you travel a hard road. The king is young and his council is strong. It is they who write the laws.
0: Andrew Garfield is well known for starring in several Spider-Man films. He was also named Time Magazine's 100 Most Influential People in the World. Paul Greengrass also directed several major films, including installments of the Bourne franchise. And Thomasin McKenzie rose to prominence in the film Leave No Trace.
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0: Welcome back to Studio 5. You know, music helps us to bring you this show each and every week. And this week's soundtrack comes from The Uprising. It's the legendary Johnny Cash. Take a listen, and you'll hear why God's Gonna Cut You Down is what's playing in my ear this week.

0: On that musical note, we are just about out of time for this week's edition of Studio 5. So let's take a quick look right now at next week's rundown.
1: Just in time, apparently.
2: Yo, she gets rewarded with her faves?
1: Excuse me, yo?
2: I meant grandma.
3: Jaden Lucas Miller in Beyond the Gates sits down for a Studio 5 one-on-one and gets candid about life, work, and his greatest influence.
4: Talk a lot about mom. What's mom mean to you?
5: She's a prophecy. She's definitely something sent down from God. She's got me through so many things in life. She's made so many sacrifices for me to even be here. And I thank her so much each and every day.
0: Please join us for that and so much more next week. As for this week, we have time now for just one more thing. Let's give the final word to Andrew Garfield.
6: We have nothing more left.
7: He says pay taxes, you pay taxes.
6: Enough! Enough! We've given you enough!
8: For me, what feels different maybe within the Plowman is there's a humility, there's a lack of... It's weird. It feels like he doesn't have his own will somehow. It feels like it's coming from elsewhere. He's being driven and moved by unseen forces, you know, forces that are mysterious to him. He doesn't want to have to go and deal with... And he doesn't want to have to use violence in any way, shape, or form, but it comes through him as a kind of almost an unconscious act, like he's been governed by some... call to justice, or by his ancestors, or by the dead, or by nature, or by the archetype of some emerging energy, like a Robin Hood outlaw energy, you know. What sets him apart is his ability to listen, maybe. Mm. and his ability to be present and not bring his ego, not bring his own will, not bring his own thinking certain that he has it right. Like there's a healthy doubt and there's a healthy questioning that he's doing all the way, every single step of the way, because the world is upside down. So how is he supposed to know? How is he supposed to have any idea of what to do about it? He's listening deeply to other impulses and to other people, and like it's like everything is kind of coming together behind him in a way. And I think that takes real humility.
0: Andrew Garfield, thank you. That is a great final word for this week's look at uplifting entertainment and this special edition of Studio 5, The Uprising. Until next time, make time to uplift someone around you, and then please come on back and see what Studio 5 takes you next week. Bye-bye. Thank you for watching.
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18: This is a special report about a major spiritual battle happening right now in Ethiopia, where there are many thousands of displaced Jews, abandoned but not forgotten, the Jews of Ethiopia. Today, you are going to see how an outreach has been launched so that tens of thousands of lives can now be changed forever.
19: Shalom, I'm Jonathan Burness of Jewish Voice Ministries International. I want to talk to you today about an amazing door of opportunity that the Lord has opened to us to help an abandoned but not forgotten community, a Jewish community living in the heart of Ethiopia. These people are abandoned but not forgotten by God, unable to go to Israel because they're identified as Falashimura, those that have converted to Christianity in a past generation, but at the same time persecuted by their own people, their Ethiopian neighbors, because they're Jews. These people live in absolutely deplorable conditions. Right in the middle of Africa's second most populated country, Ethiopia, there's tens of thousands of Jews isolated from the rest of the world. I recently led a medical clinic, as I do every year, to bring urgent help to these suffering people. These people have no food. They live in absolute squalor, no sanitation. They have terrible medical needs. Many of them have never seen a doctor or dentist in their life. I brought a team of 100 doctors, dentists. We had optometrists, surgeons, eye surgeons, nurses, and people just like you that want to share their faith and pray and be used by God. And God used everyone in a miraculous way. During a two-week period in Addis Ababa and Gondar, we treated over 15,000 people in desperate need with free medical care and medicines. You should have seen the gratitude on their faces. Many were touched by the power of God. They received miraculous healings. People were received their sight supernaturally, their hearing supernaturally. And over this two-week clinic, through the prayer rooms, over 1,000 of these precious people prayed to receive Jesus as Messiah with us and had their lives transformed, all of them receiving a Bible or follow-up literature or an MP3 player if they were blind or illiterate, where they could hear the gospel day after day on these little solar-powered units. By the time the 2 weeks was over, we were all exhausted, but we all went home knowing that we had to return. We had to return because there are thousands that we weren't able to help. We've been doing these clinics now for a number of years, one or two a year, but it's time now to increase our efforts to save these lost sheep of the house of Israel. We have incredible favor in Ethiopia. In fact, on the last trip, I was invited to personally meet with the president of Ethiopia, and during our talk, he implored us to conduct a medical clinic and a dental clinic right on the grounds of the royal palace, and insisted over our talk that he be our very first patient. God has opened up a mighty door for us to bring medical assistance, humanitarian aid, and most importantly, the gospel to these people who so desperately need our help. Today, I'm asking you for your serious and urgent prayers for us, and I'm asking that you be sensitive right now to the role that God would have you play in helping the abandoned but not forgotten communities of Ethiopia. I'm sitting at the front of the line of hundreds that are waiting to get in to our medical clinic here in Addis Ababa. We were able to treat 1,000 people on our first day, and it was a short day. Today we're hoping to see 14, 15, 1,600 people. What's amazing is that even though we're seeing that many people, the lines keep filling in. It never ends. We're hoping that it will stay peaceful, but as the clinic comes to a close the last few days, it's very likely that we'll have a problem with crowd control because they rush the gate in desperation. These are people that are desperate for help. They're desperate to get simple dental care, eye care, an ear infection where they can't get the treatment they need, or simple antibiotics. Many of them need glasses or are going blind and need eye care. We even have eye surgery going on. If you just look at the faces of these people, you can see their desperation. This is a very, very needy Jewish community. I'm asking for your help. I'm asking you to stand with us as we help the Jewish community here in Addis Ababa. They're abandoned, but they're not forgotten by God. And your financial support and prayers enable us to help these people in great need, and most importantly, to minister to their spiritual needs as well. Right in front of me is a prayer room. We ask the people to go into the prayer room. They're prayed with for their physical conditions, the gospel shared with them, and then they receive a free Bible if they can't read, because they're blind or illiterate. They get an audio Bible called a Mega Voice unit that has 80 hours of Bible on it, verbally. Your help is making a difference. Please, help. Be as generous, even if it means sacrificing. This is good soil, and we need your help. So thank you as you stand with Jewish Voice in helping people in absolute desperation. God bless you. There's a toll-free number that's coming up on your screen now. I want to ask you to pick up the phone and give the most generous gift you possibly can to help these desperately needy Jews that remain in Ethiopia. I will bless those that bless my people, Scripture says. And the greatest blessing you can give a Jewish person is the gospel. And that's what we're doing. You're helping us to help them. We appreciate you so much. And with your partnership of $60 or more, you'll be able to help six people in Ethiopia with medical care, dental care, medicines, free Bibles. And when you join arms with us today and call and give us at least $60, we're going to send you this beautiful shofar. This is an instrument of the call to prayer biblically. And this is an actual working shofar, just like in the Bible. And you can play it if you'd like. I'll give it a shot. Well, if you have a little practice, you'll be even better than that. We accept all major credit cards, and just take a minute for you to pick up the phone and speak with one of our operators.
16: As Jonathan has shared about the abandoned but not forgotten Jewish people of Ethiopia, with a gift of $100 or more, you'll be helping at least 10 Ethiopian Jews with dental, eyeglasses, and medical care, and a free Bible. And if you can send a $100 gift, we'll send you a beautiful handmade prayer shawl made by weavers among the Beta Israel in Ethiopia. For centuries, the prayer shawl, or tallit, has been a part of Jewish worship. At the four corners are the tzitzit, long fringes that serve as a reminder to cherish and keep the Lord's commandments as instructed in the Book of Numbers. These prayer shawls that come in a variety of colors are all finely crafted garments to use and treasure as a reminder of your special gift here today to help the abandoned but not forgotten Jewish people of Ethiopia. This tallit will remind you of your connection to people halfway around the world that have absolutely nothing without your support, and you have changed their life. Please pick up the phone and call right now. Let's hear more now from Jonathan.
19: Some of you can do much more. You can help 50 people with medical and dental and eye care and the gospel, most importantly. Imagine how you feel when you know that your gift is helping to rescue the lives of 50 Jews in Ethiopia. When you call with that special gift of $500 or more, we're going to be sending you this amazing, handcrafted, genuine Yemenite shofar. This is a beautiful display piece to go over your mantle. Just an amazing, you can't even see the beauty of this thing on television. To hold this is an actual working shofar, and with some practice, you can make it sound like this. It's not bad, huh? So go to the phone now and call the number that's shown on the screen. Please have your major credit card ready, and take a few moments to share your gift to the Lord with one of our friendly attendants on the phone. And thank you so much for partnering with us. May God richly bless you.
18: Struggling in a country where they are not accepted, nor do they fit into the culture or society, they are abandoned, but not forgotten. The Jews of Ethiopia. We know the promise of God has not been changed since he made it to Abraham. God will pour out a blessing to those who bless the descendants of the father of the faithful. Here again is Jonathan Burness.
19: You can't comprehend how great the need is until you've actually been to Ethiopia and looked into the eyes of these desperate people. We can't wait. We can't put it off to tomorrow. Tomorrow may never come for these people. We have a great opportunity now to provide medical care, dental care, eye care. And when we meet the physical needs of these people, it opens them up to the spiritual. It gives us the opportunity, the platform, to share the good news that Yeshua, Jesus, has come and that he is their long-awaited Messiah and Savior. There's no one else that's going to help these people. We're the only ones right now that are reaching out and giving these people hope. And God has called us and called you to help us to partner together to help these abandoned but not forgotten people. How are you going to respond? As for me, it's a loud hineni. Yes, Lord, here I am. I'll go. I'm here. And today, I'm asking you also to say yes to his call too. Please, help us to help them. Send us back to Ethiopia to proclaim the good news. On our last medical clinic, we had over 100 doctors, dentists, optometrists, nurses, and together, working day and night, we were able to treat over 15,000 of these precious people. Over 1,000 that came into the prayer room, prayed with us to receive the Lord Yeshua as their Messiah and Savior. God transformed their lives. God has led us to this place to serve tens of thousands of Jewish people right now. And he's calling you to partner with us. How shall they hear unless one be sent? Please, send us. Everywhere I'm stepping, it's just garbage. This is a garbage dump, literally. And look, they're asking for shoes. About three quarters of them don't have shoes. And I have people pointing to their eyes, people that are either blind or going blind. I want to say again that you can't overstate the need here. The ironic thing is that it's a beautiful view. You can see the surrounding areas, beautiful churches and mosques, but the people are in absolute despair, absolute poverty. You just want to sell everything and give it away. But the need is too great. It's just absolutely overwhelming. So we'll just keep doing what we can, and with your partnership, one by one. We'll help put shoes on these kids. We'll help give them new clothing and medical attention that they so desperately need. It's just absolutely overwhelming. Please, I'm asking you to pick up the phone and call right now to help us to reach these very poor Jews in Ethiopia. When you make that call today and you share a gift, we want to sow back into your life. We want to send you a gift as our way of saying thank you for allowing us to help them. With your gift of just $60, we can treat 6 people in Ethiopia with medicines and medical care and eyeglasses. And with your gift of $60, we're going to send you this beautiful shofar. This is the biblical instrument that called people to prayer in the time of ancient Israel. This is an actual working shofar. If you like, you can even try to play it. It sounds something like this. It's not bad, huh? I want you to call the number on your screen right now. We accept every major credit card. We'll even take an IOU if that's all you have. We need your help today to help these people. Please, it'll be so quick. Just pick up the phone and call right now. I want you to understand that your gift will make a real difference to the Jewish community in Ethiopia. Maybe some of you want to help 10 people. And you can do that by giving $100 or more.
16: As Jonathan has shared about the abandoned but not forgotten Jewish people of Ethiopia, with a gift of $100 or more, you'll be helping at least 10 Ethiopian Jews with dental, eyeglasses, and medical care, and a free Bible. And if you can send a $100 gift, we'll send you a beautiful handmade prayer shawl made by weavers among the Beta Israel in Ethiopia. For centuries, the prayer shawl, or tallit, has been a part of Jewish worship. At the four corners are the tzitzit, long fringes that serve as a reminder to cherish and keep the Lord's commandments as instructed in the Book of Numbers. These prayer shawls that come in a variety of colors are all finely crafted garments to use and treasure as a reminder of your special gift here today to help the abandoned but not forgotten Jewish people of Ethiopia. This tallit will remind you of your connection to people halfway around the world that have absolutely nothing without your support, and you have changed their life. Please pick up the phone and call right now. Let's hear more now from Jonathan.
19: Now, there's some of you watching that can do a whole lot more. Some of you can help 50 people or more. That would be so wonderful. With your gift of $500 or more today, I want to send you this incredible full-size Yemenite shofar. Now, this is a ceremonial instrument. It's not just a horn. It's an instrument that was used to call the people of God to prayer, to assemble the people of Israel together. It's absolutely real, handcrafted, and it works. Listen to this. Whew, takes a lot of wind. But it delights me to know that you're going to be calling right now. Just pick up the phone, call the number on your screen. We'll take any major credit card. We want to make it as easy for you as possible. It's just going to take a moment to bring your gift to the Lord. And I want to thank you on behalf of the remaining Jewish community in Ethiopia and say thank you and God bless you.
18: Large teams of medical specialists and ministry volunteers are being sent to address both the physical and spiritual suffering of those abandoned but not forgotten, the Jews of Ethiopia. We have many doors open because of the level of medical care we can bring to their situation. It is critical that it happens again, and that it happens now. Here is Jonathan Burness.
19: If you're just joining the program midstream today, I want to welcome you. My name is Jonathan Burness of Jewish Voice Ministries International. There's an urgency right now to respond to a serious crisis. And I'm talking about the abandoned Jews that are remaining in Ethiopia. We've been reaching out to these poverty-stricken people for years now, and they are stranded, abandoned in the middle of Africa's second most populated country. I'm talking about tens of thousands of Jewish people that are struggling to survive. They've been abandoned by Israel, left on the runways because they were identified as converts to Christianity, but still persecuted by their neighbors as Jews. They're isolated from the rest of the world. Jewish Voice Ministries International has been conducting medical clinic outreaches for a number of years now to provide urgently needed medical help for them. I want you to imagine living in absolute squalor, no sanitation, a 6x6 room with 6 or 8 people living, dirt floors, little clean water, dying of disease, of malnutrition, of things like tuberculosis, leprosy, AIDS. You can't imagine how great the need is until you've seen it with your own eyes. There's many that are blind or that need glasses, and they don't have the money for a simple pair of glasses. And many of them, most of them, desperately need dental work. Most of them have never seen a dentist in their life. They need medicines, simple antibiotics that have been unavailable to them. I recently led a team of 100 volunteer doctors, dentists, nurses, optometrists. We even had eye surgeons. And most importantly, people just like you that love the Lord, that want to be used by the Lord to pray, to share their faith with these people. In a 2-week period, by the grace of God, we were able to treat over 15,000 people, mostly Jewish, people in absolutely desperate need. Our ministry staff prayed for them in the prayer room as well, and the reports of miraculous healings were numerous. People that were healed, people that were delivered, and most importantly, over 1,000 of these precious people that prayed with our prayer teams to receive Yeshua, Jesus, as Lord. All of them receiving a Bible or an MP3 audio Bible, all free of charge. Not a penny was paid for any of this treatment. But we need your help. When a major clinic like this ends and all the volunteers return to their homes, the one thing that all of us feel is that we need to return. We're always heartbroken for the myriads, for the multitudes of people that we couldn't help because we ran out of time or ran out of supplies, or we just simply treated as many as we possibly could. It's time to go back and to rescue the people we've been unable to help thus far. And most importantly, to bring the gospel to Jewish people who so urgently need to hear. We're getting ready right now to mobilize another team. We're in process of sending over vitally needed medical supplies and equipment to establish a permanent medical clinic in the heart of the Jewish community. But I have to tell you honestly, it takes a great financial commitment to do this kind of work, this large outreach, and to bring these huge teams with thousands, tens of thousands of dollars of medicines and medical supplies. And it's because of partners like you, people that love the Lord, that we're able to do this. So I want to thank you from the bottom of my heart for your help today. We must start immediately filling the shipping containers with medicines, eyeglasses, dental and medical equipment. In fact, we're even shipping over a medical trailer where we'll be able to pop it up and do eye surgery in the middle of nowhere, in the mountains of Ethiopia. We can go anywhere with this trailer and immediately begin to do eye surgery in a sterile environment. We are going back and will continue to go back to reach the thousands that we couldn't help last time. We promised them that we'd return. They're waiting for us. They're counting on us, and we are counting on you. We need you to partner with us. Please, will you join us arm in arm and make good on that promise? We need to hurry. We can't wait till tomorrow, because for many of these people, tomorrow will never come. Brothers and sisters, their lives are hanging in the balance. So please, I'm imploring you, call now. Call today. This beautiful little girl just came up and took my hand. Mwah, you're so adorable. And she's got this little pink tutu. It reminds me of my three-year-old daughter, Liel, who runs around the house with her little pink tutu, thinking she's a ballerina. The difference is that my Liel, thank God, is healthy, is well-fed, is gets any anytime she's sick, she gets the proper medication. But this little girl, it's very different, and it's just heartbreaking. This is probably her only clothing, and she's here to get medical care. I'm not sure what's wrong with her, but probably a lot of things. I can see a problem with her skin, and she needs some real care. And you make it possible for little girls like this in pink tutus to get some help. We so easily take for granted the things we have in the United States, but as a father of a three-year-old, I just want to sell everything I have and come here to help little girls in pink tutus, like my daughter Leah. Huh? God bless you for helping this beautiful little child. There's a toll-free number on your screen. I want to ask you right now to pick up the phone and call us with your gift, or you can write us with a gift. Either way, you're helping us to help them. You're partnering with us. You're sending us to proclaim the good news so that those that hear can be saved. You're helping the lost sheep of the house of Israel. And as our way of saying thank you, I want to send you a gift of appreciation for helping us to save the lives and bring the gospel to thousands of these poor and helpless Jews that remain in Ethiopia. With your gift of $60, you're making it possible for us to treat six Jewish people in Ethiopia with dental care, eye care, eyeglasses, the gospel, and a free Bible. When you call and give $60, we're going to send you this beautiful shofar. This is the biblical instrument. You actually read about this in the Bible. It was used to call the people of Israel to prayer. We accept all major credit cards, and it only takes a moment, just a moment, to call and speak with one of our operators and to share your gift, or to make out that check and to send it to us today. Don't wait till tomorrow. Your gift is so important, and you will make a difference. You can be sure it's going to change lives. It's an investment, and it's going to save the lives of Jews abandoned in Ethiopia. This works, too, by the way. And I'll show you, because we get a lot of letters where people say, does this blow? It doesn't seem to work. You got to practice.
16: As Jonathan has shared about the abandoned but not forgotten Jewish people of Ethiopia, with a gift of $100 or more, you'll be helping at least 10 Ethiopian Jews with dental, eyeglasses, and medical care, and a free Bible. And if you can send a $100 gift, we'll send you a beautiful handmade prayer shawl made by weavers among the Beta Israel in Ethiopia.
11: For centuries, the prayer shawl, or tallit, has been a part of Jewish worship. At the four corners are the tzitzit, long fringes that serve as a reminder to cherish and keep the Lord's commandments as instructed in the Book of Numbers. These prayer shawls that come in a variety of colors are all finely crafted garments to use and treasure as a reminder of your special gift here today to help the abandoned but not forgotten Jewish people of Ethiopia. This tallit will remind you of your connection to people halfway around the world that have absolutely nothing without your support, and you have changed their life. Please pick up the phone and call right now. Let's hear more now from Jonathan.
19: Now, there's others that can do much more. 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I want to send you this beautiful crafted Yemenite shofar, all made by hand. This is the real deal. This is what you see in the Bible movies. And every time you look at this, you'll be reminded that God used you to help 50 people, to save the lives of 50 people with medical care, with dental care, with eye care, and most importantly, the gospel. This will remind you. And if you practice a little bit, you can even learn to blow it. Let me give it a shot here. And you are reminded every time you look at this and blow this that you're helping the lost sheep of the house of Israel, God's chosen people in Ethiopia. Let me send one to you as a way of saying thank you for your generous gift of $500 or more. So please, go to the phone now. 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
30: This week on Christian World News, remembering the 9/11 terror attacks 25 years later from the base of the Twin Towers. A special agent becomes a first responder as debris fills the streets and jet fuel falls from the sky. Meet the hero who got his suit dirty, saving lives. Plus, small town, big God. This evangelist has been preaching in big cities across South Carolina. Then God sent him a message. Don't overlook the small towns and the people who are hungry for revival. And author Jonathan Kahn cursed and attacked on a flight. The man so out of control, he had to be duct taped to his seat. Why Kahn's calling it spiritual warfare. Welcome to Christian World News. I'm Lori Johnson. On September 11th, 25 years ago, former Secret Service agent Darren Kinder was inside the World Trade Center. In an instant, he went from being a special agent to a first responder. As people ran for their lives, Kinder ran into Tower One to help others get out. Kelly Wright brings us the story of this 9/11 hero.
0: On the morning of September 11th, 2001, Darren Kinder was a young Secret Service agent assigned to the World Trade Center field office. He recalls it was a beautiful sunny morning.
1: A bunch of us had just finished working out in the gym and putting on some suits for the work day. And then we were told to evacuate and didn't know exactly what was going on. But when we dumped out onto the street, we were on the north side of Tower One. And that's exactly where that first plane had impacted. And we looked up and we knew, we didn't know what was going on in totality, but we knew we were under attack.
0: In an instant, the mission for Darren and his fellow agents changed.
1: We transitioned from special agent to first responder. This was not our mission set. This was not what we were supposed to do. This had really nothing to do with our mission in general. But it was time to answer the call, to answer the bell.
0: Kinder and roughly 30 other agents rushed to help the wounded outside the towers, treating victims as smoke. Panic and debris filled the streets. He recalls giving first aid to a badly burned woman.
1: I was rendering first aid to this woman's arm. It was badly burned. I mean, Kelly, it seemed like there was skin dripping from her fingertips. I think raining jet fuel had got her.
0: While treating the wounded, the danger increased as the second plane slammed into Tower 2. A short time later, Kinder witnessed a chain reaction of horrible events as the towers began to fall.
1: That's when this massive explosion just hit right over the top of my head. The second plane came in and hit Tower 2 with brutal precision. And, the day just got worse.
2: You can see the firemen assembled here, the police officers, FBI agents, and you can see the two towers. A huge explosion now, raining debris on all of us. We better get out of the way.
0: As people ran for their lives away from the buildings, Kinder and two other agents ran into Tower 1 to help others get out.
1: At that point, myself and two other agents, we just ran into the World Trade Center complex and entered into the stairwell, started climbing in the stairs of Tower 1, looking for people, to help get out. And we ended up helping a few people evacuate out of that stairwell. I had a front row seat to evil on September 11, 2001. But I also saw the best of America.
0: He recalls how, in the middle of terror, first responders and ordinary citizens chose to help others, even at great personal risk. Kinder says his faith in God carried him through the chaos.
1: I knew that the Lord was with me. I always knew that the Lord was with me.
0: As ash, smoke, and debris covered lower Manhattan, Kinder and his fellow agents kept assisting wherever they could.
1: One point in the day when both towers had collapsed, me and three other Secret Service agents commandeered a fire truck that wasn't damaged, and we hooked up a hose, and we became, like, for an hour, like this volunteer firefighting team, right? This amateur hour, because all the other firefighters, Kelly, they were gone.
3: Were there occasions on that day, 9/11, that you saw your faith go into action?
1: I had this weird encounter with this woman in a dark room after the first tower collapsed. We kind of took refuge in this alley. And I encouraged her that God is real. I encouraged her to pray for these people as I was sending her away and I was going back to the World Trade Center site.
0: Even with fire, death and destruction all around him, Darren remembers another divine encounter that helped steady him with peace in the midst of terror.
1: The Lord almost, like, literally put me on a knee in the middle of that intersection, church and Bessie Street, fire all around me. And I took a knee in that intersection. And that's as if I've never heard the audible voice of God, but it's as if I felt a squeeze on my shoulder and a small voice that said, I am with you.
0: For years, Kinder kept much of his story private, using that time for much needed healing. Now, he is sharing his story through the book, Bury Me in a Dirty Suit, dedicated to first responders who lost their lives that day trying to save others.
1: I just wrote in the book that most of us, a lot of us, a large group of us there that were just in these dirty suits, these filthy suits, because we had been in a fight, we had answered the bell and paid the price. And my shoes were melted, my pants were shorter because they had been catching fire all day. It was crazy. And I made a promise on September 12th. I was praying with my wife, and I said to the Lord, look, I'm going to spend the rest of my days getting my suit dirty in the name of Jesus. I don't know why you spared me. I don't know why I'm still here, but it must be for a reason, for a mission.
4: I want you all to know that America today is on bended knee in prayer for the people whose lives were lost here, for the workers who work here, for the families who mourn. This nation stands with the good people of New York City and New Jersey and Connecticut as we mourn the loss of thousands of our citizens.
0: Just 2 days after the attacks, the Secret Service agent returned to Ground Zero, assigned to protect President George W. Bush during his historic visit to the site.
1: I was there at Ground Zero with President Bush as he came in, and it's one of the high watermarks of my professional career.
0: Kinder says America must never forget not only the horror of 9/11 from New York to the Pentagon and Shanksville, Pennsylvania, but also the unity that followed.
1: My hope for America is to return to some kind of baseline unity, right? And I think, just me being a man of faith, I think the only possible avenue for that is revival, is a renewal of faith, is a joint following of Jesus.
0: Darren Kinder, now a former Secret Service agent, says his mission did not end at Ground Zero. Today, he continues to call upon Americans to live with faith, courage, and a willingness to serve. Kelly Wright, CBN News.
30: The name of Darren Kinder's book is Bury Me in a Dirty Suit, and you can buy it wherever books are sold. Coming up, the evangelist who was sweeping through the big cities of South Carolina, then he was stopped in his tracks when God told him not to forget the small towns.
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0: have come to Christ and been baptized. After the last crusade, however, God moved him in a different direction. Jacob had his eyes set on the next big city. Instead, God led him to the small town of Whitmire, South Carolina, population 1,400. He says it's been the most fulfilling experience yet. The crusade is set for September 26th and 27th. Jacob Ebersole of World Harvest Ministry joins us now for more. Great to see you, Jacob. So now you didn't intend to go to Whitmire. Tell us how God led you to this place.
1: Well, it's so good to be on again, and I am more excited about this crusade than any crusade we've done in South Carolina. You know, I never would have thought that we would have made this shift, but the Holy Spirit was very clear. You know, we were set to go to Myrtle Beach next while we were in Charleston, but in Charleston, we had all of these banners that were on the stage that represented like 25 different cities. And, you know, I was reading off the banners, you know, Greenville shall be saved, Columbia shall be saved, Charleston shall be saved. But there was this little old lady, elderly lady with a little banner that said Whitmire shall be saved. And, you know, I looked around and I was asking some of my team, you know, where is Whitmire? Some people knew where it was, but most people didn't. And there's a long story of how we shifted that I can't get into now. But I couldn't get that banner out of my heart. And long story short, the Lord wanted to go from, you know, going after this big city next to going after this forgotten city in South Carolina. And it's like the floodgates opened up as we obeyed the Lord.
0: Well, you've said you really sense the Father's heart in Whitmire. Why is this place so special to God?
1: You know, when I first stepped into Whitmire, me and my wife drove there, and we, you know, sometimes I'll do this, but we stopped at the corner stores, and literally every single person that we communicated with, that we talked with, literally people have been praying for revival in Whitmire for decades. And so, you know, we would ask, you know, what if a big revival came to your town? And just tears would fall down their eyes as we would pray with them. And this was every single person that I talked with. Not just, you know, people at the store or people in the street, but once we said yes to doing this, you know, talking with the mayor and the town council and the students and teachers and the churches and pastors, everybody was hungry. And, you know, if I can say this, I do believe that Whitmire represents thousands of small towns across America, in South Carolina. And places, these are places filled with precious people who sometimes feel forgotten. And we want every small town to know that you matter, that your people matter, and God has not passed you by.
0: Amen to that. You're a South Carolina native, and you still live there, even though you've preached around the world. How does this outreach to Whitmire mesh with your own personal story?
1: Yeah, well, I come from a broken place. You'll hear me often say that I'm just a broken kid from Spartanburg that Jesus set free. And I, you know, for so many years of my young life, I felt like I was hopeless, voiceless, like I had no direction, no destiny. But, you know, when I came to Christ, the Father's heart stretched his hand to me. And I reached back, and now, you know, looking at what I'm doing now, I never would have thought, you know, this was possible for me. And, you know, for Whitmire, I really connect to the people there. They're strong. Every single person in Whitmire has been the best to work. I can't put into words. I was a little bit more nervous for this interview than other ones, just because of the fruit that we have seen and how powerful I've seen God move. I just want to steward it all well. I do believe that we are about to witness the Father's heart move in a

0: way that I have never seen before. And I mean that because I've already seen it. And the locals and the people involved, they're saying small town, big God. And I do believe we're going to witness that in real time. So, yeah, I connect with the people of Whitmire in a deep way.
1: You say you've seen fruit. Can you talk a little bit about that?
0: Yeah, so when I said originally that every person I talked to was hungry for this.
2: Whitmire shall be saved!
3: Yeah!
0: I don't just mean a few people. I mean the prayer warriors that I have seen in the churches has blown me away, from older people to younger people. And so everything that we've engaged in, for example, outreaches, going into churches and asking them to get involved, to the town council, to everybody in between, it's been such a joy to see people that, you know, may have been forgotten, be so hungry for a move of God. And so it's almost been like cutting butter, if I can say it like that, when asking them to do things. And so I do believe this city is primed for revival truly. And it's something that me as an evangelist looks for. And so, it's every day has been a joy and very special to work with the people of Whitmire.
1: They're calling this the Highway 66 Revival. So how does someone get to the out-of-the-way town of Whitmire to take part in the crusade?
0: if you're going down I-26, you know, you can see the exit, Highway 66. And, you know, depending on where you're coming from, you know, you have to go left and then 12 miles to get to Whitmire. And as you go down Highway 66... We got permission to put, I think it's 18 billboards from I-26 all the way down Highway 66. And those billboards, they tell a story. And so if you're watching this, I pray that you will go down that highway, take pictures, invite people, and come stand with the people of Whitmire. And if you're from Whitmire or the surrounding counties, I pray that you'll go and seek the face of the Lord down that road. Go to the field. It's at the baseball field at Whitmire Recycling, right next to the Whitmire Community School. Go and declare that ground holy ground, because I do believe families are going to be restored at that place. People are going to be set free and set on mission, and it's going to be an amazing time in the presence of the Lord. Also, this is the first time that we're going to have a more of a festive style crusade with bounce houses and food trucks and things like that. So it's going to be fun for the whole family.
1: Yeah, the kids will like that. All right, September 26th and 27th in Whitmire, South Carolina. Jacob Ebersole, thanks so much for joining us, for your ministry, and God bless you.
0: Thank you so much. God bless you.
1: Coming up, author Jonathan Kahn's bizarre in-flight experience. He describes his encounter with a man who lost control and had to be duct taped in his seat.
4: Something has been happening on campuses across the nation.
5: I'll never forget what I saw.
6: We did not plan this at all. What in the world is happening?
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6: I don't know, I'm just in awe of God.
7: Gen Z has been written off. 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
1: Welcome back to Christian World News. Now to a story that went viral on the internet a few days ago about an airline passenger who became so unhinged that he had to be duct taped to his seat. It turns out the fellow passenger he attacked was author Jonathan Cahn, traveling to promote his new book. In fact, he had just been on CBN's The 700 Club. Rabbi Cahn spoke to CBN's Billy Hallowell about his experience with the man. He said much of their time together was pleasant, but everything changed when he began talking about the reality of God.
16: At that moment, it's a switch. I mean, at that moment, I've never seen anything like this. Switch. His face changes. His voice changes. He speaks to me like he's whispering a secret to me. And I'm leaning and said, what is it? I'm not going to say. He said, I'm just going to start it. He says, bull blank. Okay. I said, what? He said, bull blank. I said, what? I said, are you saying I made it up? He says, it's all bull. And he says, I'm not going to go blank yourself. I'm like, I've never seen a switch like that in my life.
17: And you're surprised because you're like, for 2 hours, we've been laughing and sharing stories. Yes. And now there's a switch. Did you immediately recognize the switch as spiritual in your perspective?
16: It's like a movie. It's like someone gets taken over. It was like someone getting taken over. I mean, it was just that dramatic. You just said the most friendly 2 hours. And then as I'm sharing about God's reality and power, boom, like that. And then he starts cursing Jesus. Cursing God, blaspheming. You know, they said he was talking about Jesus. No, he was blaspheming. And so he's going on and on, cursing me. And so I'm praying, and I'm saying, okay, I'm not going to my computer. And he's being loud, and now he's being disruptive. And
17: so people are looking now.
16: People are all around are disturbed by what's happening. Yes. Yes. And he stands up and talks to the people in front of him. Do you believe in Jesus? Do you believe in Jesus? And then cursing God, cursing Jesus. It was like blasphemy. And he's also saying vulgar things and, you know, and everything. And that's what the articles focused on. But that was like a side part. So he's doing all that. And then suddenly he's friendly again. Okay. Friendly again. And he's friendly and he starts. And at one point, you know, now here's the other thing, Billy. I already had strange things happen that week, and when I started, I was heading out to CBN. All of a sudden, there's this black bar across my computer screen, which I do all my work, which I write, you know, which all these things come out. Well, I do everything on my computer, It was very hard, but I try to work around it. It was, you know, for the whole trip, I was very paralyzed. He goes, "Says, what's that?" And then he taps the screen, and the black spreads across my screen. He taps it; it spreads across, okay. And then I'm trying to like just okay, Lord, you know, I'm typing, and then before I knew it, he puts his hands around my neck.
1: 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You can also see it by signing up for the Christian World News email update. 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
3: Finally this week, violence against civilians continues to rise in the African nation of Nigeria. A recent report from the watchdog group Open Doors USA reveals the number of civilians killed from October to December 2025 rose 51% from the previous year. More than 26,000 Christians were killed between 2020 and 2025. More than 13,000 Muslims were also killed in that time. While violence against Christians remains high, incidents against Muslims have increased. The majority of the attacks are carried out by militant Fulani herdsmen, a mostly Muslim group. Well, that's all the time we have for this edition of Christian World News. I'm Lori Johnson. Thanks for joining us this week. Until next week, goodbye and God bless you.
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6: And we know they need forgiveness.
8: Notice, the crowds that follow him keep growing.
9: Excuse me, are those your sheep?
10: Yes, I am tending these, myself. And this is just a part of my family's herd. My father put me in charge. Me!
11: Well, if your father trusts you with all of them,
12: I'd say you might want to go after that runaway.
10: Huh? Oh, no! Rebel, come back! Come back!
13: Are you Jesus of Nazareth?
14: I am.
13: They call you a teacher.
14: And a prophet.
13: Yet you dine with sinners and tax collectors. The leaders of the temple are asking how you would explain that, teacher.
10: Stop! Rebel, you cannot!
14: If any of you has 100 sheep and one of them gets lost, what will you do? Won't you leave the 99 in the field and go look for the lost sheep until you find it? And when you find it, you will be so glad that you will put it on your shoulder and carry it home. Then you will call in your friends and neighbors and say, "Let's celebrate. I found my lost sheep." In the same way, there is more joy in heaven over one lost sinner who repents and returns to God than over 99 others who are righteous and haven't strayed away.
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0: Ow, ow, ow, ow. Guys, didn't see me.
1: Whoa, did you see that?
2: What's up with Aaron?
3: Yes, he usually wears a hat. What? He does.
1: Aaron, open up.
4: Is my father with you?
1: No. Why would your father be... Whoa!
3: Yes! Hey, what am I, scrap metal? No!
1: Aaron, why are you hiding from your father?
0: I did something really bad, Chris. I'm gonna be in so much trouble. My dad will never forgive me. I can never go home again.
2: What did you do?
0: Chris, how much to rent out your treehouse?
5: A lot of floor space. Starting, say, now!
1: Aaron, you can't live in my treehouse.
0: Well, it's either that or I go find an apartment across town. Look, I've got birthday money. I'll pay you $10 a week.
6: This is crazy.
3: Yes, the periscope and beanbag chair alone make it worth 20. I am trying to negotiate here.
0: All right, fine. My dad will probably figure out I'm living here anyway. Here's a list of things I'm gonna need on the road. I'm running away. Oh, and the 10 peanut butter sandwiches? Can you trim off the crust the way my dad does? I really like him like that.
1: Okay. Aaron, do not leave the treehouse. Understand me? Do not leave the treehouse.
4: Nice chair. I'll go 15 a week. Not a penny more.
1: What are we gonna do?
3: He likes the chair. I say we go in for the kill. $19 a month, no ups, no extras.
2: Or we could try to convince him to go home and face up to this thing.
1: I don't know. Aaron's been my friend for a long time. If he says he can't tell his dad, then maybe what he did really is unforgivable.
7: Superbook!
8: I am taking you to meet a man who taught by his example that forgiveness is always possible.
0: No, you don't!
1: Did you just fall through the tree? Yes.
3: Weak branches.
2: Sorry, did we startle your sheep?
1: No.
0: No!
1: This sheep has a mind of his own. Calm down.
2: I'm Joy. This is Chris and Gizmo.
1: I am Micah, and I call this one Rebel, because he's always trying to run away. Were you up in the tree trying to get a better view of Jesus?
2: Jesus?
1: Yes, he is the reason there are so many people gathered here today. Jesus is a great teacher. I especially like it when he tells parables.
2: What's a parable?
3: Oh, a parable is a short story which uses familiar events to illustrate a religious or ethical point.
1: You have heard Jesus speak then.
3: No, my internal data frame is equipped with high-capacity quantum memory.
1: What?
3: I was originally designed for the...
2: we'd love to hear Jesus speak. Lead the way. Why not just tell everyone you're a robot?
3: Quit it.
2: No, you quit.
3: No, you quit.
2: Bread is really delicious. You want some?
1: Sure. You know, I've been thinking about what Aaron said. I mean, if he's serious about running away from home, Joy, whatever he did must be something he believes his father would never forgive him for.
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10: Teacher, John and I were discussing what you said earlier to the Pharisees about the shepherd and the lost lamb, and we wondered, why do you speak in parables?
11: To those who listen to my teaching, more understanding will be given, and they will have an abundance of knowledge. I tell you the truth. Many prophets and righteous people long to see what you see, but they didn't see it. And they long to hear what you hear, but they didn't hear it.
1: Joy, what do you think he means?
2: I don't know.
11: A man had two sons. The younger son told his father,
7: "Father, I want my share of your estate now, before you die."
11: So, his father agreed to divide his wealth between his sons.

later, this younger son packed all his belongings and moved to a distant land. And there he wasted all his money in wild living.

head. Throw them again.

0: About the time his money ran out, a great famine swept over the land, and he began to starve. He persuaded a local farmer to hire him, and the man sent him into his fields to feed the pigs. The young man became so hungry that even the pots he was feeding the pigs looked good to him, but no one gave him anything. When he finally came to his senses, he said to himself, "At home, even the hired servants have food enough to spare, and here I am dying of hunger." He wasted everything his father gave him.
1: Oh no! He did it again! Micah, there he goes!
2: Rebel! Rebel, come back!
3: Come on, guys, we gotta help.
1: But the story?
3: Yes, we must find out what happens to the prodigal son. Chris, if you lost Gizmo, wouldn't you want me to drop everything and help you find him?
4: That is an impossibility, Joy. I'm equipped with a navigation module and would never...
3: Work with me, Giz. It's an as-if.
4: An as-if?
3: An as-if. Like a parable. I'm making up a story about you getting lost to make my point to Chris that he should... Why do I bother?
5: All right. We'll help.
4: Yes, we will come along as if we are helping.
1: He's run into someone else's herd.
3: Oh, no. How are we ever going to find your sheep in a flock this big?
1: Look closely. Rebel has a brown spot behind his ear.
4: Rebel,
5: where are you?
2: Rebel!
4: No spot there. No again. Okay, this could take a while. Unless... Doggy bots to the rescue! Come on, Rebel!
1: Rebel, where are you?
5: Rebel!
4: Going to need to cover more of this herd faster. Doggy bots to doggy bot plane!

0: trouble? Where are you?
1: Chris! Joy! Help!
0: Micah!
2: Oh, no!
0: Hold on, Micah!
2: Grab the staff! We got you!
0: Mom!
2: You can run, but you cannot hide, Rebel! Net! Drop the net now! Oh, no! Get back! Doggy Batwing, do not drop the net until I am at least 10 feet in front of Rebel! Confirm you understand! Get back, Rebel! Get back! Back, back, back, back, back, back!
0: I cannot thank you enough, my friends.
3: Don't you think I am the one you should be thanking?
4: I can't believe you're all right.
5: You'll never let me find him in this herd.
0: I can promise that.
6: Hey! You are one clever sheep, aren't you?
5: Not to mention, quick. He doesn't look any worse for wear.
6: There's a brown spot on his ear.
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0: In that story Jesus was telling, the son took everything his father had given him, and he lost it all. I wonder what happened after that.
5: Come on, if we hurry, maybe we can still hear the end of the story.
6: Guys, I think we're too late.
8: Wow, that was a short story.
3: Yes, a parable is a short story which uses familiar events to illustrate a religious or ethical...
6: Well, we know, Gizmo.
3: Jesus, we want to hear the end of the parable.
9: Would you tell us?
10: Slow down. Not all at once.
11: Now, what were you saying, children?
3: Yes, would you tell us what happened? We didn't hear the end of the story.
11: Please, sit with us.
5: Jesus, we were listening to the story you were telling the crowd.
0: But my sheep ran away.
11: Micah, again?
0: Yes, but Chris, Joy, and Gizmo helped me find him.
3: So, when we chased off after Rebel, the son had wasted all his money and was working feeding the pigs.
5: Yes, what happened after that?
6: What did he do?
5: I bet he wished he'd never taken that money.
11: Let me finish the story for you. While he had the job of feeding the pigs, the young man became so hungry that even the pods he was feeding the pigs looked good to him. But no one gave him anything. Finally, he came to his senses and said,
12: "My father's workers have plenty to eat, and here I am starving to death. I will go to my father and say to him, 'Father, I have sinned against God in heaven and against you. I am no longer good enough to be called your son. Treat me like one of your workers.'"

But when he was still a long way off, his father saw him and felt sorry for him. He ran to his son.

0: and he hugged and kissed him.
1: Hurry and bring the best clothes and put them on him. Give him a ring for his finger and sandals for his feet. Get the best calf and prepare it so we can eat and celebrate. This son of mine was dead but has now come back to life. He was lost and has now been found.
0: And they began to celebrate. The older son had been out in the field, but when he came near the house, he heard the music and dancing.
2: What's going on here?
3: Your brother has come home safe and sound, and your father ordered us to kill the best calf.
0: The older brother got so angry that he would not even go into the house. His father came out and begged him to go in.
4: For years, I have worked for you like a slave and have always obeyed you. But you have never even given me a little goat so that I could give a dinner for my friends. This other son of yours wasted your money. And now that he has come home, you ordered the best calf to be killed for a feast! Ugh.
1: My son, you are always with me, and everything I have is yours. But we should be glad and celebrate. Your brother was dead, but he is now alive. He was lost, and has now been found.

0: Wow. I never expected the father to take his son back like that.
1: Especially after he wasted everything his father gave him.
2: Yes, he was welcomed home with open arms, and his father just gave him more.
3: That is love. A father whose love is unfailing always forgives like that.
4: Take care of that sheep, Micah.
0: That was an amazing story.
5: Rebel! Rebel!
1: It's Superbook.
6: Looks like we're going home.
1: I don't know what Aaron did that makes him so afraid to go home.
0: Well, whatever it is, can't be as bad as the prodigal son. Come on.
2: Hey, guys. I wonder what the jungles of Borneo are like at this time of year. Nobody'd ever find me in a rainforest.
1: Aaron, you can't run away from home, no matter what you did.
2: You don't know my dad.
0: What did you do anyway?
2: I skipped school.
7: Yes?
2: And took the ATV out of the garage.
7: Okay.
2: And drove the back way to the beach.
7: That's bad.
2: Where I accidentally smacked it up against the bottom of the lifeguard station.
7: Okay, that's really bad.
2: And my father will never, ever forgive me for any of it.
0: Aaron, you know what? I know that's bad stuff.
7: Huh, it sure is. No!
0: But you know what else? I bet your father's love for you is way bigger than that stuff.
1: Fathers forgive.
2: My runaway plans are pretty lame, aren't they? Yeah. I better go home and face the music.
8: Chris, Joy, have you seen Aaron? He skipped school today, and I just don't know. Aaron, where have you been? The ATV is gone, and your mother and I have been worried sick.
2: I got something to tell you.
8: You come down here, son. I'm just glad you're okay.
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0: Oh, it is a beautiful temple, Ahab.
1: A beautiful temple for a beautiful queen. I hope now you won't be so homesick for Phoenicia. Here you can worship your god Baal whenever you desire. And perhaps you will finally embrace your new home with me here in Israel.
0: Is Baal to be worshipped by me alone, Ahab? Because I grow weary of your people's talk of there being only one true God.
1: Your God is being worshipped throughout all of Israel, my queen.
2: King Ahab!
0: Who dares speak to the king of Israel this way?
3: It is Elijah, prophet of the Lord!
4: You have done evil in the sight of the Lord. You have built temples and altars to the false god Baal, and have done more to make the Lord God of Israel angry than any king of Israel before you.
3: Prophet, you
4: are... I am the servant of the living Lord, the God of Israel, and I swear in his name that it won't rain except at my word. There won't even be any dew on the ground.
0: I don't need your god for rain, prophet. Do you really think him a match for Baal, the god of weather?

0: 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Then bring me the man responsible for this drought.
1: And if you find any other prophets of the Lord, kill them!
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0: You can't outrun the gods of Garniel, Quantum!
1: Oh man, it's Alec and his demigods! They're gaining on his gifts!
2: Woohoo! I see the flaming bolt! Chris, if you can capture it, you will become a god of fire!
1: Try to vortex us to another dimension!
3: You are no match for the gods!
1: Oh, man! I can't believe how close we were!
2: I can't believe I crashed again!
4: Hi, guys! Are you still playing Battleverse of the Gods? You know what? You're obsessed.
1: I am not obsessed! I'm depressed.
4: You're not obsessed? You mean it's perfectly normal to spend every waking hour playing this game so your friends and family in the real world barely see you anymore? You're obsessed.
1: I don't expect you to understand, Joy, but Giz does, and we're going back in. Level 17, here we come.
2: All right. Uh-oh. Superbook.
1: No, not now. I have to get back to level 17.
5: I am taking you to meet a man who led an entire nation away from their false gods and back to the one true living God.
1: Almost got it. Huh?
2: According to my geosensors, we are in the northern kingdom of Israel, approximately 850 BC. And my thermal sensors indicate it has not rained here in over 3 years.
4: Wow, that's a long time to go without rain.
2: Oh, hello.
1: Hello. Uh-oh.
2: I have got you!
1: Oh, I'm sorry, are you all right?
4: What were you doing up in the tree?
1: I could not believe I found figs in the middle of this drought. But when I heard voices, I panicked because I thought you were with King Ahab. And why are you afraid of him? He and Queen Jezebel want to capture and kill my master.
4: Why? Who is your master?
1: He is Elijah, prophet of the Lord.
6: And who are you, our young friends?
4: Hi, I'm Joy.
1: I'm Chris.
2: And I'm Gizmo.
7: I see you've already met Tobiah. Come, you can join us.
4: So, where are we going?
7: To meet King Ahab.
1: Isn't he the one who wants you dead?
7: Mm-hmm.
2: And we're going to meet him?
7: Mm-hmm.
2: Okay, dumb question. Why?
7: I've got a challenge for him. A contest. Israel has been worshipping the false god Baal. The Lord will prove that he and he alone is the one true, all-powerful God.
1: If he's all-powerful, why doesn't he end this drought?
7: He will.
1: Really? When?
7: Soon. But first, Israel must turn away from their false gods and back to the Lord God, the creator of the universe.
1: Elijah, now what about Baal? What kind of powers does he have?
7: Powers?
1: Yeah, you know. Can he control the rain or shoot lightning, control time, replenish health points? What?
7: They take a rock, carve it into an idol, and call it God. But it is still just a rock shaped by human hands. The idols have mouths but cannot speak, and eyes but cannot see. Anyone who makes and trusts in them will end up as helpless as the idols are.
8: Elijah!
2: Oh, no. Let me guess. That is Ahab?

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1: Is that you, O troubler of Israel?
2: I am just going to come back here and hide behind, protect you guys.
3: I've made no trouble for Israel. You and your family are the troublemakers. You have refused to obey the commands of the Lord and have worshipped the images of Baal instead. 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

0: never seen this many people before.
1: Why has the king called every tribe of Israel here today?
2: I heard it was Elijah the prophet who summoned us.
3: Elijah? He's in hiding. No one has heard from him in years.
4: Hear me, O Lord. Hear me so these people will know that you are the Lord God, and that you will turn their hearts back to you.

0: I'm not certain what Elijah has in mind, but I trust you will be up for the challenge.
1: My king, we fear neither Elijah nor his god.
2: Whoa, what is that?
3: It is an idol of Baal.
2: What if they brought more than one god, Elijah? I mean, they could form an alliance and gang up on you.
3: Chris, being on the Lord's side is all you have to worry about, not whether their side is bigger.
4: How much longer will you try to have things both ways?
5: Look! Is that Elijah?
6: How is this possible?
7: He is alive.
4: If the Lord is God!

0: fire under it either. And you call on the name of your gods. I will pray to the Lord.
1: The God who answers by setting fire to the wood is the true God.
2: Yes. That is a good idea.
3: Well spoken.
4: Fire, huh? Yeah, I was almost god of fire. This contest would have been over in no time.
2: Obsessed.
0: You go first. There are many of you.

0: among us. We plead with you, mighty God, of all that gives us life. Come down, O Baal, and light a fire upon this altar as a sign.
1: Yes. See if you can pick up any strange life scan readings.
2: I am happy to report that there are no life scan readings of any kind from Baal's idol or altar.
0: We come before you on this mountaintop, O Baal! You are great, and we are your humble servants! Come down!
2: I would have thought something would have happened by now.
3: Traveling somewhere. Or maybe he's asleep. Shh. And you have to wake him up.
2: Yes, or maybe his power coupling on the negative axis has been polarized. Ha! Trust me, if he was a robot, he would be so insulted right now.
4: Huh.
2: Oh.

0: Bless only those who follow you, Baal. Allow us to see you. Come down to us, Baal. Come down.
1: I hope Elijah knows what he's doing.
2: Guys?
1: What?
2: Something bad is happening. I am getting a life scan reading from the idol.
1: Huh?
2: Oh, no! I think Baal is coming to life!
3: Love games? 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
4: Side.
2: Yes, my readings are getting stronger and stronger and stronger! Now, weaker, weaker, weaker, and gone. Okay, never mind.
0: Come down to us,

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0: 4 large jars with water and pour the water over the offering and the wood. Do the same thing again.
1: That thing is soaking wet. There's no way this will ever catch fire.
0: Now do it a third time.
2: If Baal could not set fire to a dry altar, how is the Lord God supposed to set fire to an altar that is soaking wet?
1: Yeah, why is he complicating things? Their God was a no-show. We just need a little smoke or something and we win. But no, he has to go drench everything with water.

0: Lord, God of Abraham, Isaac, and Jacob. Prove today that you are God in Israel, and that I am your servant. Prove that I have done all this at your command, O Lord. Answer me. Answer me so these people will know that you, O Lord, are God, and that you have brought them back to yourself.
1: God.
2: The Lord is God.
3: Praise the Lord.
4: Lord is God.
5: Praise the Lord.
2: Forgive us, Lord.
6: Forgive us, Lord.
2: The Lord is God. Praise the Lord.
7: God is good.
2: Praise the Lord.
8: The Lord is good.
2: Lord is God.
1: Man, I wouldn't have believed this if I hadn't seen it happen with my own eyes.
9: It is Superbook! We are going home.

0: Hey, Alec.
1: Hey, Chris. We're setting up a no-holds-barred Battleverse of the Gods tournament. No mortals allowed. And we want you on our team this time. What do you say?
0: Thanks, Alec, but I'm gonna pass. I think I'm gonna try to let the one true lord worry about how to be God, and I'm gonna worry about how to best follow him.
1: Not really sure what you're talking about, but let me know if you change your mind. Later.
2: Hey, quit it. Just stop.
3: What are you doing, Giz?
4: He threw out a Hollow Nine game, so I am trying to find out who this is. And what he did with the real Chris Quantum!
1: Hey, Chris!
2: What? Wait! Gizmo! Stop!
4: Chris!
2: Cut that out!
5: Gizmo!
6: And Elijah went up to the top of Carmel. Then he bowed down on the ground. Then he said to his servant, "Go and look out toward the sea." 7 times Elijah told him to go look. Finally, the 7th time, the servant saw a small cloud.
7: There is a cloud as small as a man's hand rising out of the sea!
8: 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Otherwise, the rain will stop him.

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0: Washington's words are powerful because they express an idea of a world that's different from the one everybody grew up in.
1: This ideal of religious freedom is going to be part of the government, but is it really meant for everyone?
2: Is this going to be a place where you can be free to say what you want about God?
1: It's an American history story, and it's relevant for everybody.
3: Something has been happening on campuses across the nation.
4: I'll never forget what I saw.
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4: Thousands of students around this body of water.
5: I don't know, I'm just in awe of God.
6: Gen Z has been written off. 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
11: It's just getting started.
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0: Lord be with you.
1: The Lord be with you.
2: May the Lord bless you.
3: It seems that Israel's famine has finally ended, Natan.
4: Not everyone has recovered, Boaz. Many people have come to glean from us this year.
3: God has blessed us with more barley than we need. Should we not share that blessing with our neighbors?
4: Yes. And the wheat is nearly ripe. We'll be harvesting that soon as well.
3: Natan, who's that young woman over there?
4: Ah, she is the young Moabite woman who came back with Naomi. I think her name is Ruth.
3: So that is Ruth. Natan, let her gather grain among the sheaves. Pull out some heads of barley from the bundles and drop them on purpose for her. And make sure the men don't bother her.
4: But there are dozens of gleaners out there. What is so special about this one?
3: Do as I asked. And don't give her a hard time. Her life has been difficult enough.
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1: 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Oh! 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Oh!
0: You're gonna bend the suitcase!
2: Whoa! It's just me.
3: We thought you might be Chris's great aunt Isabel.
2: That lady downstairs?
0: Yeah, trust me. She's just plain wacky.
3: Yes, she thinks I am a refrigerator.
2: Yeah, that is crazy.
3: 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Do it high speed! 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Do it high speed!
2: Oh, Gizmo!
0: The stairs!
4: Refrigerator is after me again.
3: I am not a refrigerator.
5: Refrigerator.
0: Sorry, Aunt Isabel. It was an accident. Gizmo won't hurt you.
4: Oh, come here, you. Fine. I'll see you this weekend, Christopher. And leave the ice maker at home.
0: Mom, what did she mean by that?
6: Well, your aunt needs some painting and yard work done, and she needs a strong boy like you to help.
0: Mom, I'm going to the lake with Joy's family.
6: That was this weekend? Oh, Chris, I'm sorry. I forgot.
0: Mom, she thinks I'm coming to her house. Can't you and Dad help her?
6: I'm sorry, Chris. I really did get my dates mixed up. We won't make you go.
0: Huh?
6: The choice is up to you.
0: There is no way I'm going to spend the weekend doing hard labor for my great aunt.
3: Oh, and I wasted half a day crushing ice for your snow cone!
7: I am taking you to meet a woman who gave up everything to show kindness to her family.
0: Quick, hide! Giz, get a reading on where we are this time.
3: According to my geosensors, we have arrived just outside of Bethlehem in the 12th century BC.
8: Natan. I'm looking for the Moabite woman, Ruth. She's no longer with the other gleaners.
9: I will ask about her.
2: Giz, what are these gleaners he's talking about?
3: My InfoScan files indicate gleaners are poor people who collect leftover crops from a farmer's field once the harvesters have finished.
0: Collect? Sounds kind of like stealing to me.
2: Chris, not so loud.
0: Yeah, well, I say we find somewhere else to go real quick because it's summer break and I don't want to spend it pulling weeds and whatever with these poor people.
2: Chris?
0: I didn't mean that.
6: We are poor. But we are all working hard to feed our families. I am Ruth. Come, you may glean with us.
3: Ruth? She is the one the boss is looking for.
0: See? I told you. He's definitely going to be mad at her for stealing his grain. You wait and see.
2: Why do you have to do this? Naomi. Who's Naomi? Naomi had two sons. I married one, Orpah married the other. Then both sons died. So Naomi, whose own husband had died years before, had no one to look after her. She decided to return to her family's home in Bethlehem. My sister-in-law and I wanted to come with her, but she stopped us.
4: Don't you want to go back home to your own mothers? May the Lord give each of you another husband and a home of your own.
6: My sister-in-law went back home, but I stayed with Naomi. Wherever you go, I will go. Wherever you live, I will live. Your people will be my people, and your God will be my God. When I married Naomi's son, she became my family, and where she goes, I go.
2: Yeah, families take care of one another.
3: Uh-oh. It looks like the boss has found Ruth.
0: He's gonna think we're helping her steal his barley.
6: My lord.
8: When you gather grain, don't go to any other fields. Stay right behind the young women working in my field. And when you are thirsty, help yourself to the water they have drawn from the well.
6: What have I done to deserve such kindness? I am only a foreigner.
8: Yes, I know. But I also know about everything you've done for your mother-in-law since the death of your husband. I've heard how you left your father and mother to live here among complete strangers. I pray that the Lord, God of Israel, will reward you for what you have done.
6: You have comforted me by speaking so kindly.
8: It is lunchtime. Come, help yourself to some food.

0: The man I worked with today is named Boaz.
1: Boaz? He's one of my family's relatives.
2: He took care of us all day, and he was good and kind and generous.
3: Generous? If he was generous, we'd be bringing home real food instead of just ingredients.
0: Boaz did tell me to come back and stay in his field until the entire harvest is completed.
1: Good. Do as he said, my daughter. You'll be safe with him. God has a plan for Ruth's future.
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5: It's too hot out here to be working this hard.
6: All that hot air coming out of your mouth? It isn't helping. Perhaps you would like to cool off with one of my famous Gizmalicious Glacier Cones.
7: You there. Huh?
5: What are you doing here with the women? Come down here.
7: What are you... He's the right size. Let's go.
8: The right size for what? Hey, put me down!
2: With those two in charge, he might finally get some work done.
6: I will keep an eye on him.
0: Thank you for all your help, Joy.
2: You're welcome. You and Naomi have been so kind letting us stay with you. Helping glean is the least we can do in return.
3: I'll have another glacier cone, please.
6: Here you go.
3: Ah, thank you. Hey!
2: This is what you've been doing all this time? Taking joyrides on this...
6: Sledge. It is an ancient harvesting tool used to separate the grain from the husk.
3: Lighten up, Joy. I'm just doing what they told me to do.
2: What you're not doing is helping.
6: Hey, Joy, I know. How would you like a... Gizmalicious glacier cone?
2: You don't even see it, do you, Chris?
3: See what?
2: How hard Ruth works. How committed she is to her family. She gave up everything when she came here so Naomi wouldn't be alone. They're being kind to us, and you won't even help in the smallest way.
3: Joy.
2: It's just like with your Aunt Isabel. It's always Chris Quantum first. Ugh, you are so selfish sometimes.
3: Hey! Gizmo, am I selfish?
6: We offered her a glacier cone.
3: Yeah, and look how she repays me. I am not selfish.
9: I'm not.

0: tomorrow is the last day of the harvest.
1: Yes, and it was especially good that Boaz was able to let you glean all season long.
2: Ruth, it's time I found you a husband who will give you a home and take care of you.
1: A husband?
3: A husband?
4: A husband?
2: Tonight, Boaz will be winnowing barley at the threshing floor. Now, do as I tell you. Put on perfume and dress in your nicest clothes. Then, go to the threshing floor. But don't let Boaz see you until he has finished eating and drinking. He will sleep there to protect his crops from thieves. Be sure to notice where he lies down. Then go and uncover his feet. Stay there, and Boaz will tell you what to do.

0: joy. 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
1: Yep, and it appears I found the perfect spot for a little shut-eye. Wake me if anything interesting happens.

0: Who are you?
1: I am your servant, Ruth. Spread the corner of your covering over me, for you are a close relative.
2: What is she doing?
3: Ruth is following an ancient Israelite custom. When a man wants to marry a woman, he covers her with his cloak to claim her as his bride.
2: She's proposing to him? It would appear so.
0: The Lord bless you. This shows how loyal you are to your family. You could have looked for a younger man, but you didn't. It's true that I am one of the relatives that is supposed to take care of you. But there is someone who is an even closer relative. Stay here until morning. Then I will find out if your other relative is willing to look after you.
2: Huh?
3: He is not going to marry her?
2: But he said he's supposed to take care of her.
0: If he isn't, I promise by the living God to do it myself. Now go back to sleep until morning.
2: Wow, that wasn't what I expected to happen. What about you, Chris?
4: Well, Boaz is following the customs, and if Ruth's other relative will take care of her, then...
3: Then Boaz will not get to marry Ruth, and after all he has done for her.
2: And how much he cares about her.
3: Joy, wake up! Huh? Ruth is leaving!
2: Chris, come on. We have to go.
4: Okay. I'm right behind you.
2: Ruth, so what happened? Are you gonna marry him?
1: I don't know yet. Just be patient, my daughter, until we hear what happens. The man won't rest until he has settled things today.
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0: Natan, you'll have to look after the fields today. I have some urgent business in the city.
6: Yes, my lord.
4: What's going on?
7: Boaz called together the elders, but no one knows why.
0: Naomi has come back from Moab and is selling the land that belonged to her husband. You are his closest relative and have the right to buy the property. If you want it, you can buy it now.
8: I will buy it.
7: No.
0: Now, if you do buy it from Naomi, you must also marry her daughter-in-law, Ruth.
8: Then I can't buy the land because I already have a family of my own. You may buy it yourself.
0: You are witnesses that I have bought the property of Naomi's husband and that I have agreed to marry Ruth, the Moabite.
2: What's that?
9: That, my dear, is Ruth's wedding party.
4: Wow! Who are all these people?
10: They are workers and townspeople and friends who love Boaz for his loyalty and kindness. They have come to share in his wedding party, like one big family.

0: love happy endings.
1: And just think, if Ruth hadn't come here to help Naomi,
2: she would never have found Boaz.
1: And she would have missed all this.

0: have a strange feeling that you won't be coming to the lake this weekend.
1: Nah, not this time. Gizmo and I have a surprise to plan.

0: Oh, where are you taking me? Oh, you better not try anything funny, Tin Man.
1: We are almost there. Thank goodness.
0: Christopher, your machine is trying to kidnap me. No, no pushing. Keep your hands to yourself.
1: All right, Aunt Isabel, you can open your eyes now.
0: Oh, my.
2: How do you like it?
0: You did all this for me?
2: Gizmo and I thought we should all celebrate summer vacation together. Giz even downloaded some of that old music you like.
0: Oh, you're not a refrigerator. You're a snow cone making jukebox.
2: Come on, let's eat.
3: So Boaz took Ruth into his home, and she became his wife. Then Ruth had a son, and they named the baby Obed. Obed became the father of Jesse and the grandfather of David, the king of Israel.
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5: I got into a serious relationship, but his family was like involved in Santeria. They would do like Ouija boards and like, I mean, everything that you can think of like occult, like they were in it. And I feel like something just like sit on me. Like I was like shaking, crying. I just called out to Jesus. From that moment, I felt like God took it and was like, I'm gonna heal you.
6: That's a green lady, you fool. What are you gonna do, put out my fire before I get it started?
7: Can't need a green, it's dry as a bone.
6: You sash your paw once more. I'll take a strap to you. You get over to the wagon, get them wet sacks. 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

0: Look at it go now. 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
0: Oh, on up through the canyon. Up that ridge, I expect. 500,000 acres. 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
1: Well, the stock can eat grass, and the grass will burn, too.
0: Grass will grow back in. Thicker and richer than ever. Fire purifies the land. 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
1: Somebody's coming.
0: Here as good as you can.
2: Who are you and what in time are you doing with that fire?
0: I'm Jeb Hoad. It's my daughter, Willa. I'm clearing myself a piece of land. I might settle down here, if I like the look of it bare.
2: Are you crazy fool? You're gonna burn the whole range. Give me that sack. Some more of these sacks and help me.
0: Let that fire alone! You get yourself killed!
1: Shoot him, Pa! Shoot him good!
2: Now look, you. You try reloading that cannon, I'll put a hole right through you.

Still like to cut my heart out, wouldn't you? I just don't know what I'm gonna do with you. Look, if you just listen to reason, just give me a chance, let me try to explain. Your father didn't know what he was doing. There's a lot of people living up in these hills, people with homes, people with families. These woods are as dry as tinder. Once the wind got behind that fire, he wouldn't have burned 1,000 acres. He'd have burned 20,000, maybe more. All right. All right. I know it's not a reason to kill a man for. I didn't want it to happen. I didn't want it to come to that. Look, you have to listen to me. I warned him not to shoot, didn't I? Didn't I warn him not to try it again? Too good a time to explain, I guess. I can't leave you out here alone. I'll take you back to the house, see if I can't help you. Come on, let's go. Oh!

0: just wait till my kin folks get here. They're a-coming. They'll get you. They'll kill your family. They'll burn your place down, too. Grandma Hode can do it. She'll make you wish you never was born. Wait and see! Tarnation Yellowback! Let me off of here! I'll kill you! I'll kill you sure as you're born!
1: In heaven's name, what have you got here?
2: Her name's Willow. I killed her father.
1: You what?
0: Yellowback!
2: Clearing the timber off of Box Creek Canyon. They're gonna burn it off.
1: Burn it off?
2: That's right.
1: Well, fire in the canyon would turn it into a chimney. Half the Ponderosa could.
2: I told him to put it out. He wouldn't do it. I tried to put the fire out myself. He warned me if I went near it, he'd kill me. I didn't think he meant it, but he did. I had to kill him to stay alive.
0: You can't keep me here. My kin folks are coming. They'll kill you all. Grab a hold and feed you to the hogs.
1: What about her?
2: After I killed her father, she came at me. I had to tie her up. There's nothing else I could do.
1: Hoss, have the body decently laid out. Adam, you better go in and report this to the sheriff. See if he can get out here if possible. Ask Mrs. Shaughnessy to drop up here. We'll need some help. And Adam, you better have her bring some things for the girl, like shoes and dress, maybe a skirt or two.

0: boys. Want to see some first-class stock?
1: Look yonder.
2: Whoa. What do you make of it, Doty?
3: Only see one gun.
2: Mind what I told you. You hear?
3: I hear you.
2: Get up.

0: Howdy, stranger.
1: Afternoon, ma'am.
0: We be the Holds traveling west out of Kentucky. We want no trouble with man or beast.
1: I'm Bart Hastings. This is the Lazy K. These are my men. Like you, I don't want any trouble. You're welcome to travel across my land.
0: Now, that's real nice of you. Know of a place called Virginia City?
1: Know it well.
0: How far be it?
1: Oh, about a week's travel with your rig.
0: Ever seen the likes of us afore?
1: Why do you ask?
0: Son of mine, Jeb Holden, is young and likely passed through here some time ago. You'd know him for our kin if you'd seen him.
1: Passed through here about a week, 10 days ago.
0: You didn't take to him?
1: I did not.
0: Don't take to folks like us.
1: He camped here without asking. Killed one of my steers for beef. Didn't ask about that either.
0: Winds ain't liked much. Hang tight together. Got to or get killed. Nobody does a hurt to a hold without any pays for it.
1: I didn't hurt him. What's more, I gave him the beef. He and the youngster looked half starved. Then I ordered him off my land.
0: That why you ain't asking me and mine to light here and rest ourselves? Kind of that steer?
1: That's right.
0: We travel a fur piece today, near 20 mile. Winds of war thin. Stock needs feed, needs water.
1: You can't stay here and that's an order. You gotta move on.
2: I wasn't gonna shoot. I was just... I was up.

0: He's dead. He's dead. We killed another one.
1: Come on, bring him out of there before that horse tramples him.
0: He's dead.
1: Ever no duty to miss? Come on, bring him out of there. Give him a hand.
2: You won't get away with this.
1: Nothing to get away from.
2: It was murder.
1: That man drawed his gun. Don't do to draw on a hold. Too many of us have been killed.

0: She that dirty?
1: Yeah. Yeah, we're gonna have to soak her a good long while to get her clean, Pa.
0: Well, how are you gonna manage that?
1: Yeah, Hoss has got this contraption rigged up. He thinks it's gonna work. Sure hope it does.
0: Yeah, hope it does.

0: think it's sort of just about to do it.
1: Here, take this out of here.
0: Yeah.
1: Good mirrors are hard to come by.
2: Right.
0: Hey, Shaughnessy, maybe we better just put it off for a while. You know, maybe I could talk to her, calm her down a little bit.
1: We've waited long enough. Now, there's no use in putting it off any longer.
0: All right, but now look, you promised me you're not going to hurt her. If she starts to fight a little bit too much, we'll just let her go.
1: I promised, and I'll keep my promise.
0: And don't forget, she might be afraid of water, you know.
1: Oh, nonsense. It's just another excuse to fight. She'd fight if you fed her cherry pie. Now, if I had my say, I'd take that snap and bite out of her with a razor strap.
0: Well, Shaughnessy, take it from me. It doesn't do any good to fight with her. If we use a little patience and a little kindness, we can...
1: Don't worry, little Joe. I'll do it your way. Now, here, take this.
0: Okay.

0: There she is. She's a good one, too. Stout. I jumped up and down.
1: What is it? Well, it'll work fine if I need it. Now, you two get out of here. Go on.
0: Yes, sir.
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1: I don't think it's going to work.
2: Don't you fret yourself. Shaughness has run more critters through that cheap dip than half the Rangers in Nevada.
3: I'm not going to. You can't make me get in that water. I won't. Get your hands off of me. Give me back my britches. I'll show you. Move. You're trying to drown me.
2: Joe, what do you think you're doing? You can't go in there.
1: Maybe she did drown.
2: Did you hear nothing?
1: Shaughnessy, you all right? Answer me.
4: Shaughnessy, are you all right? Answer me.
5: We're all right. That kids were fine. We're having a real nice soak.
1: Do this. I'm all thumbs.
5: You're the one that says it takes gentleness and patience. Well, stay there and be gentle and patient. Be careful she doesn't bite a finger off you.
1: Yeah.
2: Here it is, Shaughnessy. I moved that buckle over about an inch. It ought to fit real fine now.
5: Try it and see.
2: Me?
5: We might need someone strong.
2: Yes, sir. Easy, gal. Real easy now. Don't you kick me. Easy now. That's the way. Ain't gonna hurt. Hey. You know something, Joe? She is a pretty little gal. Pretty as a spotted pony.
5: What's the matter now?
4: She bit me. That's what's the matter.
2: It can't hurt that bad.
4: She took the hide off me. She took the hide right off me.
2: Well, you pulled her hair or something. Never was any good at hair, nohow. Who does all the plaiting of the tails and manes around here? Me.
1: Well, you better be careful.
2: Don't you bite me. I'll swat you one.
4: Hey, horse, will you hurry up with that thing? Come on, hurry. She's hard to hold.
2: I'm coming. Here, what are you going to do with it?
1: Put her where she can see herself the minute I let her go.
5: Over by the window, horse, where the light's the best.
2: Yes, ma'am.
1: Now, watch her. Now, you watch her now. I'm going to let her go.
2: Easy, gal. Easy, that's it. Hey, Joe, you know something? You know something? I think he's right.
1: Yeah. Well, she's a gal, ain't she? Any gal ought to look pretty than that. I knew she'd quiet down the minute she saw herself.
5: All females are vain.
6: Can I show the mister?
1: Hey, you sure can. He's going to be real surprised, too. He didn't know he had such a good-looking gal in the house.
4: Hey, Pa, I got a surprise for you. All right.
2: I'll check the barn, Joe.
1: Yeah.

0: No, I don't like it. Come here. Put your hand up here. Just right here. Here. That's good. And you stay like that. I want Pa to see it just like that, okay?
1: Hey, Pa!
2: Believe what?
0: So help me, Pa. I'm gonna bring her back and tame her if it's the last thing I do.
2: Hey, don't you tell her she could take Paul's horse?
3: My horse?

0: Whoa, boy. Whoa, boy.
1: The Dead Burn. A book of poetry. Hard to believe, ain't it? I never figured a book of poetry is good for anything.
2: Yeah, that book of poetry turned the bullet and saved my life.
1: Yeah. Hey, there's some pages here that ain't tore. Mind if I read it?
2: No, go ahead. Who is it?
1: It's the sheriff. Paul's down there talking to her.
2: I wonder how he found out I was bushwhacked so fast.
1: I don't know. I'll go find out.

0: Well, Ben, this is the first I heard that Adam had been shot, but in view of what I was going to talk to you about, I think I know who shot him.
1: Who? Adam's never had any enemies around here.
0: He has now. You all have. You got a whole darn nest of them.
2: What do you mean?
0: Well, that girl Adam said you had here, her kinfolk, the Hodes, they come to town just like she said they would.
1: Now, you don't mean that it was one of her family that shot Adam?
0: Well, Ben, like you say, Adam didn't have any enemies that'll do a thing like that, but the Hodes did find out there was a Cartwright killed the girl's father. No question about that. The talk's all over town. So somebody must have pointed Adam out when he went through Virginia City. You still got that girl here?
2: Yeah. She's still here, Roy. She's out with little Joe somewhere, but she's still here.
0: You mean she's roaming around loose? From what Adam said, you just about had to keep her locked up in a cage.
1: Well, she's tamed down now, Roy. She's wearing a dress and washing and eating at the table with us, even learning how to embroider. But we still have to keep her locked up at night.
2: Yeah, the gun's locked up. Anything with an edge on it, like a knife or an axe or something.
0: Even so, she sounds a lot tamer than the rest of her family. That's what I wanted to tell you, Ben. The Hodes killed one of Bart Hastings' best men in the Lazy K when they come through there.
1: Killed him or murdered him?
0: Well, it all depends on who you're listening to. Bart claims it was out-and-out murder, and the Hodes, they say it was just plain self-defense. Anyway, there's got to be a trial. I'm on my way over now to pick up Dodie Hode, the one that done the shooting. Thought you and Hoss should come along. It's on your property.
1: What? The Hodes camp near here?
0: Just over the ridge.
1: We'll come along.
2: I'll saddle up the horses, Paul.
1: I'll be right out.
3: They'll come. Don't you fret yourself about that. They killed my boy Jeb because he wanted to settle on a piece of land. They'll come to drive winds off, too.
4: Have we got to kill him, Graham?
3: Got to kill the one that killed my boy Jeb, leastwise. Got to show him we can kill man for man. It's the onlyest way we can stay alive.
4: I wish it wasn't so.
3: Has to be, Bud. Folks like them been hounding us every foot of the way from St. Joe. Fighting us, denying us the simple means of living, killing us. It wasn't for us showing them we could kill quicker than they could, we'd be in our graves before this.
4: That's true, Graham, they do hound us. I never could figure out just why.
3: We ain't like them, that's why. They don't take to folks so different. They hate them, fear them, just feel they gotta be rid of them.
4: Well, I don't see that. We're like they are.
3: No, we ain't. Our folks settled in Kentucky and Tennessee more than 100 years ago, but we ain't like them. We got 2 hands, 2 feet. We got red blood in our bodies. We got love in our hearts for our young'uns and our old'uns. And we pray to God Almighty, but we ain't like them. We'll be fighting them all the rest of our lives, I expect.
4: Our lives may not be long. They can kill us off near any time they take a notion.
3: Can't give in to them, that's the worst. Can't let them fence us out or deny us our rights to the land or kill us without punishment. We ends would be better dead many times over if we'd done that.
4: Well, I'd rather be alive and married to Willow like we was promised. I'd rather have a piece of land and a place to raise young'uns.
3: I'm afeard they ain't never gonna let you and Willow marry. They're a gathering against us right now. You know that.
4: I reckon.
3: They'll come on hard. And I reckon they won't stop till we're all dead. I know we won't. If it comforts you, they'll bury twice as many of theirs as they will of ours. I promise you that.
4: You don't comfort. None at all.
3: I hear riders.

0: I'm the law.
1: Not here, you ain't. Here, I'm the law.
0: Don't be a fool, Mrs. Hood. I come out for the one you call Doty.
1: What do you want with him?
0: Stand trial for the killing of Slim Carter, the Lazy K Ranch.
1: That un drawed his gun. Doty killed him before he could kill one of us. That ain't nothing to stand trial about.
0: It's up to the jury to decide whether he's guilty or not. My job is just to take him in as the law requires.
1: Where was the law when they killed Doty's wife?
0: Doty's wife? I know nothing about a woman being killed.
1: I'm telling you. Near a month ago out in the prairie, some wild bunch came and shot up our wagon for no reason. Doty's wife didn't draw a gun, but they killed her. Doty ain't been real right in the head ever since.
0: Did you report that killing to the law?
1: I told a lawman. He done nothing, just drove us on. There's a law for you'uns and a law for we-uns, but it ain't the same law.
2: Now look...
3: Ma'am, it is the same. Leastways around here it is.
1: Who might you be?
3: Ben Cartwright. I own this land.
1: Then you must know who I am, I reckon. You better know why I'm here.
3: Yeah, I know. Your granddaughter Willow told us all about you.
1: I want her. But more than that, I want the man that killed Jeb Hoag.
3: Heard about that too, Mama. Sorry about what happened. Little Joe said it was unavoidable.
1: I mean to see he hangs for it.
3: Little Joe's my son.
1: And Jeb Hoag was mine.
0: The law determined that Little Joe acted in self-defense.
1: There's a law for you-uns and a law for we-uns, and it's not the same law.
0: Well, I say it is the same law for both of us. And don't you defy it. Now I...
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0: Come out here to take in Doty Hoad, and I'm going to take him.
1: You try it and they'll likely bury all of us.
0: Is that right?
3: Maybe we better think on this, huh?
0: Yeah, maybe so. Come on, boys.
3: Roy.
0: Yeah?
3: Did She meant what she said. Every word of it. We try to bull our way in there, there'll be debt to bury. Most of theirs and most of us.
0: But I gotta go in. She's defying the law.
3: Well, she's not defying it. She's afraid of it.
0: What's the difference whether she's afraid of it or not? The law's the law, and I've sworn to uphold it.
3: Well, maybe you didn't swear it when you took office, but you're bound to uphold human lives before the law.
0: Ben, you've got to be realistic. Them hoods are like a pit full of rattlesnakes and twice as dangerous. You heard her say she wanted to hang little Joe, didn't you? Well, she meant every word of that.
3: She was upset. She had every right to be. I know how I'd feel if one of my sons had just been killed. Now, Roy, you gotta let me go back and reason with her.
0: All right, Ben.
2: Paul, what you gonna do?
3: Gonna hold out my hand to her.

0: Fair enough.
1: Stand there. 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
2: No tricks. I'm a man with sons, tired of killing. I've come to talk to a woman with sons who must hate killing. Will you hear me?
1: I'll hear you.
2: We can fight each other and kill each other over a man already dead. And that'd pile grief on grief and settle nothing. Or we can call the dead man buried. We can set aside grief and hate. We can live as neighbors. Will you look at what I've come to show you?
1: I'll look

0: 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Your neighbors, I'll be one of them, will help you build before the snow flies.
1: It has the look of a lie, a trap.
0: Yeah, that it does. But the truth would look exactly the same.
1: No man gives away so much.
0: I'm not giving. I'm trading. In exchange, you won't make me kill some of yours to protect mine. And I won't make you kill some of mine to protect yours.
1: What about my boy, Doty? Sheriff said he wanted him.
0: Yeah. He'll have to stand trial. A fair trial, I promise you.
1: Show me your face. I ain't seen nothing but lying, cheating men for a long, long time. I'm about decided all the good ones are dead.

0: did you see?
1: I'll study on it. Doty will come in at sundown tomorrow, or not. That'll be your answer.
0: Sundown tomorrow.
1: If this be a trap, a trick to blind me, or some way to kill Doty, I'll come after you, Ben Cartwright. And I won't rest till you're in your grave or I'm in mine. And I mean to have my granddaughter back with me. You remember that.

0: keep me now. My kin's here. 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I got no rights. All of me!
1: I don't want to keep you here, Willow. I just came out to say goodbye to you, that's all. This pony and your clothes, all the clothes you got back in your room, they're yours to keep. Make sure you come back and get them. Come back and visit us real soon, too, now you hear?

0: What happened? She run off again?
1: Yeah, she left.
0: You really thought you could tame her, huh?
1: Oh, it wasn't that. She heard us talking. Heard her family was nearby and she wanted to be with him. So I let her go.
0: Well, now that's probably the best thing, don't you think?
1: Yeah, I suppose.
0: But you'll miss her, huh?
1: Yeah, I guess I will. It's kind of cute when we got her face washed, you know? I guess I kind of got used to having her around.
0: Something else on your mind?
1: Yeah. Yeah, I promised Willow I'd tell her Ken how I come to kill her father. I still have that to do.
0: I think I'll let Pa and the sheriff take care of that.
1: Oh, I'm the one that killed him. I'm the one that should tell him.
0: Now, look, Joe, you can't take a chance like that. I wouldn't go near that place without some help.
1: I wouldn't mean anything if I went in there with an army.
0: Could mean you'd stay alive.
1: Adam, I don't think the Hoods are a tribe of killers. Besides, we don't even know it was one of them that bushwhacked you. And I promised Willow I'd tell him face to face. I killed her father, Adam. I think it's the least I can do.
0: No, now, Joe, you can't. Now listen to me. Joe, come back.
2: It's Willow. She's come back.
3: You let me handle this boy. Well, I see you got away from him, girl.
4: They didn't even try and stop me. They just let me go.
3: Like as not, because they knew I'd come after them if they didn't. You all right? They didn't hurt you none, did they?
4: Oh, they didn't hurt me none. They give me these clothes, though, and a lot of pretty things. Graham, it was nice there. The house was big, real splendid-like, and they got a looking glass most tall as me.
2: I'd like to see something like that.
3: Not for us. None of that stuff. This shirt you got on, a hussy shirt. Get shit of it here.
2: Well, I think it's real pretty, Willow. You look so different.
4: I ain't different, Bud. Not inside, I ain't. Graham, they was good to me. Well, they even asked me to come back and visit any time at all.
3: Don't forget they's the ones that killed your pa. And don't you fret, girl. We're gonna kill the one that done it.

0: reckon this might be.
1: Ain't ever seen him before, Dodie.
0: Little feller. Kind of pretty. Heard it was a pretty little feller that killed Jeb.
2: Yeah, but you don't know this isn't him.
0: Yeah, I do. Got a feeling in my bones.
1: Remember what Ma told you?
0: Ma ain't here now. She's back talking to Willer. Appears like it's up to me to figure out what to do.
2: What's that going to be?
0: You all just wait here and watch. You'll see. Gonna have me some fun killing a pretty little fella that killed my brother. Looking for somebody, stranger?
3: Yeah, looking for a family named Hode.
0: Reckon you found them.
3: There a woman here named Grandma Hode?
0: She's busy. I'm Dodie Hode. You can talk to me.
3: I think I'd rather talk to her.
0: Kane, you got something to say, say it to me.
3: Yeah, well, I don't think I will. Looks to me like you want trouble and I don't.
0: Well, now you come this far, it wouldn't be neighborly. I'd let you go away without you spoke your piece, would it?
3: Yeah, well, I'll be back when I can talk to the right person.
0: Oh, don't be in a hurry, neighbor. Maybe I can help you. You come here looking for the man that shot your brother, ain't that right? Well, you found him. I shot him.
3: Now you like to shoot me, huh?
0: You shot my brother, Jeb. Ain't you got a shooting coming to you?
3: Your brother, Jeb, tried to shoot me in the back. He missed, and I warned him not to try it again. He did, and I had to kill him. There was nothing else I could have done.
0: Yeah, I figured it was you. I felt it in my bones.
3: I'm gonna get on my horse, and I'm gonna ride out of here.
4: I got into a serious relationship. But his family was, like, involved in Santeria. They would do, like, Ouija boards and, like, I mean, everything that you can think of, like, occult, like, they were in it. And I feel like something just, like, sit on me. Like, I was, like, shaking, crying. I just called out to Jesus. From that moment, I felt like God took it and was like, I'm gonna heal you.
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3: Like I said, I don't want any trouble. Don't try it. You raise that gun, I'm gonna have to kill you.

0: 'Twas a trick. 'Twas a trick after all. A trick so you could sneak in and kill Dodie. You a fast gun, a killer.
1: I didn't come here to kill him. But he was bound to kill me. I warned him, but he had to try it. Right now, I'm warning all of you. I'm going out of here now. I don't want anybody to make a move.
0: I'll come after you, never fear. You can't go far enough away. You'll die for this, and your pappy'll die for the trick he played me.

0: What kind of men are you? That man killed your brother, and yonder he goes, riding free. What are you standing there staring for? Have you water in your veins? Have you rope for spines? Take your rifles now and go, do you hear? I want him dead and his father dead. Go now. Go now, do you hear? What do you mean by that?
1: We're done with killing.
0: Done with killing?
1: Doty was bound to murder that boy, Ma. He'd have shot him in the back if need be. The boy could have done no less than what he'd done and live.
0: You cards. You sniveling. That man killed your brother, Doty. He killed your brother, Jeb. He murdered them. Don't that mean nothing to you?
2: It weren't neither murder, Graham. They's right. Pa tried to shoot him in the back. He tried twice. It's like John's telling you. We killed enough.
0: I want that boy dead. I want him dead now.
3: I never would have known you. That's how much you changed, Willa. Only thing is, I keep thinking you changed toward me. I've been living for the day that we'd catch up to you and we could be married like was promised. Now I'm afraid.
4: There never was another man for me, Bud. And there never will be, not as long as we live.
3: I told Graham Hogue that I didn't think we'd ever live long enough to get married. I guess I got no reason to change that now.
4: We done all we could, you and me and John and Paul. We talked ourselves clear tired. Maybe she heard us. Maybe not. But if she says we gotta fight them, we got to. We got to do what she says. You know that.
0: Make yourselves ready. We're going now. We're going to see the man that killed my sons.

0: Reckon you know Dodie won't be giving herself up sundown tomorrow.
1: Yes, I know.
0: Boy there killed him.
1: I know.
0: Killed Jeb, killed Dodie the same way. He's real fast with a gun.
1: My son doesn't enjoy killing. He had no choice.
0: Two of my sons killed the same way by the same man. Willa saw the first killing. John and Paul the second, they say, was done the same way. It ain't easy seeing two sons killed. Willa says her pa was gonna shoot you in the back. John and Paul say Dodie tried to do the same thing. I believe them. They never lied to me. I believe you done what any man would have done. You had to kill him. Reckon I can't hold no anger agin you.

0: Willa says you'uns got all kinds of fixings in your house. Mind if I step in to see?
1: My house is your house. You're welcome at all times.

0: Did you say 12 o'clock? Okay. See you tomorrow at 12. I can't hear clearly on the phone anymore.
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0: A shame. He had a full house. You can't win them all.
1: Drinks on in.
2: Them's the meanest, toughest killers I ever saw. Who are they?
3: Well, them's the Slade boys. Didn't you know that?
2: No.
3: We're sure lucky they didn't plug us, too.
2: The Slade boys. I'm sure glad they're riding on through. Do you know where they're heading?
3: I heard them mention a place called Kiowa Flats.
2: Slade boys. Kiowa Flats. Remind me to ride clear of that place, will you? Come on, give me a drink.
3: Yeah.

0: What?
1: They're coming. I see him up by the forks, Mr. Brown. One of them's about 9 foot tall.
0: Who's coming?
1: Them.
0: You say one of them's a great big tall man?
1: About 9 foot tall and half as big around.
0: And the other fella, he's a little bit of a fella?
1: About half as big as his brother.
0: And mean looking?
1: Meaner than rattlesnakes.
0: It's them, all right. It's them. Now, Sonny, you get in off the street. Get in the house, you hear me? Keep off the streets. Now go on and get. No sense looking for trouble. Darn thing never was no good nohow. They're coming! They're coming!
2: They're coming.
0: They're coming, ladies. They're coming. Hey, Franco! They're coming. He's showing good sense. They're coming.

0: I don't nobody start nothing.
1: Hey, Oz?
2: Yeah?
1: Let's wash some of the trail list out.
2: It's a good idea, little Joe.
1: Howdy.
0: Howdy.
2: Howdy.
0: Howdy.

0: Bob, get up, get up. Get up, Freddie.
1: All right. Morning, Sheriff. Morning. Well, don't mind if I do. Who's buying?
0: You're always talking about how well you knew them Slade boys.
1: That's right.
0: Yeah, just how well do you know them?
1: Sheriff, me and them Slade boys was practically weaned together. I am their bosom friend.
2: Yeah. That's
0: well, your bosom friends just rode into town.
1: Sheriff.
0: Yeah, all right.
1: You say that again.
0: Your bosom friends just rode into town.
1: Well, why would those two murderous villains want to come to a miserable hole like Kiowa Flats?
0: Because Alonzo McFadden hired them to kill off all the Hatfield boys, that's why.
1: Oh, that's right. Well, where are they now?
0: In the bar.
1: Oh, no, they're terrible. No, Sheriff, that's the only bar in town.
0: Never mind.
1: What do you mean, never
0: you
1: mind?
0: You listen to me.
1: They're ruined. All right.
0: Go to the livery stable. Get a horse, hire it, charge it to me,
1: right,
0: and ride out and tell old Jubal Hatfield not to come into town for quite a spell. Then when you come back, look me up because I'll need you to identify them two fellas.
1: Right. I'll do it right up. And look. Look after the bar. Will you look after it?
0: Yeah, I will.
3: Hey, little Joe. Is there something wrong with me? Do I smell or something?
4: Oh, you smell about the same. How about me?
3: About the same. Say, mister.
5: Yes, sir?
3: Is there something wrong with us or something?
5: Oh, no, sir. No, you're just fine. Just fine.
3: Bring us another beer.
5: You want another beer?
4: Yeah, this is fine here.
3: Nice day, eh? Good enough to drink, ain't good enough sheep death. I say it's a nice day, ain't it?
5: Oh, yeah, yes, it's fine day. I mean, it's a nice day. About as nice a day as we ever had. I can't remember a nicer one. It was, well, maybe back in 47 or 48, I might have had some better. I don't remember. Well, it's kind of warm. Well, it's not too warm. Maybe a little on a chilly side. Well, any kind of weather's all right with me, so long as it don't bother you none. Yeah. Oh, I guess it's a nice day. I don't know.
3: I reckon they ain't used to strangers or something, little Joe.
4: Yeah, something. Let's get out of here.
6: Howdy.

0: Don't look like nobody's here.
1: You know, I don't like this. Let's get out of here.
0: Oh, no, a little joke.
1: I just don't like it. There's something funny about the people around here.
0: Well, I'm too tired to argue about it. Just sign her name and get a room.
1: How are we going to get a room? There's nobody here.
0: Just sign her name and pick one. One with a lock. Hang the expense.
2: Now they're going upstairs. They're going to stay all right.
3: Oh, did you see the way they looked at me?
2: Yeah.
3: Oh, gentlemen, there was death in them eyes. Sudden death. Oh, I tell you, when they took that swallow of beer and that big one made that face, yeah, and he looked dissatisfied and uneasy-like, oh, I tell you, I could hear them pearly gates ajar and open. If you gentlemen will excuse me, I feel considerable shook.
2: I'm a mite shook up myself. Miss Lorna Doone and ladies, if I was you, I'd get in off the streets. It's apt to be a mite dangerous.
4: B. Bannerman Brown. Well, there's some in this town have a sense of duty if others that oughta ain't.
5: Yes, ma'am.
4: Now, where are they?
5: They're.
4: Stand aside, B. Bannerman Brown.
5: I
4: will you get out of the way? Come, ladies.
2: Great jumping, Jehoshaphat.

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2: Repent, sinners. The day of retribution is at hand.
3: Yes, Ma, I reckon it is.
2: Us poor, frail females have come to throw ourselves on your mercy.
3: You come to do what, ma'am?
2: We want you should spare us our men.
4: Amen.
2: Well, there ain't enough of them to go around as it is.
4: Amen.
3: Don't you worry none, ma'am. We'll spare you men if they're worth sparing. What do you reckon he meant by all that?
5: Beats the heck out of me.
3: Hey. Somebody's shooting at somebody.
5: I think it's us.

0: $2 for this.
1: Sure ain't worth much now. Man, wasn't that good shooting?
0: Well, look, next time we use your neckcloth, please.
1: I just hope there's gonna be a next time.
2: Hey, you in there!
3: Huh?
2: We know who you are and what you're here for. You can die now or later. And if you want a chance to make your peace, throw out your guns.
1: Hey, they got us mixed up with somebody else.
0: I sure hope so.
1: Well, why else would they be shooting at total innocent strangers if they didn't have us mixed up with somebody?
0: I don't know. This is Texas, though, huh?
1: Yeah, well, reckon we better go ahead and do what he says. Throw our guns out and then go out and see what it's all about. Come on.

0: Let's try it again. What are your names? And what are you doing here?
1: We done told you and told you that. Our names is Cartwrights, and we're down here to buy cattle.
0: Ants. Go on, boy. Oh! I told you not to lie to me.
1: We ain't lying.
0: Of course you ain't. You just come down here to buy cows. Texas cows. Now, who in his right mind is going to believe anybody come down here to buy Texas longhorns, I ask you?
1: I told you. We're going to take them back up to our ranch in Nevada and cross them with our own herd so as we'll have a heartier breed.
0: And you two are going to drive them cows clean across West Texas, right on up through a hunk of New Mexico, all the way to the Nevada territory, just the two of you?
2: Yeah, that's what we said.
0: It's a fine lie, gents. A fine lie. It's the kind of noble, inspired lying that does credit to the folks that raised you. But it don't wash out here. Now, I'll tell you who you are. You're them two low-down, gun-slinging, murdering, hydrophobic skunks of Slade boys that was hired by old man McFadden to wipe out us Hadfields because he couldn't do it himself.
2: And look, we never heard of the McFaddens, and we never heard of the Hadfields.
1: And that's the truth.
0: Ain't they the living wonders, though? Ants, take them out and do what has to be done.
3: Come on.
4: Come on. Hey, what in time is going on here anyway? What are you fixing to do to these fellas?
0: Kill them? They're the Slade boys.
4: You can't do that. You ain't sure they're the Slades.
0: Ain't sure.

0: Ain't you? You see him, don't you?
1: Sure, I see him, but I never see the Slades in my life, and neither did you.
2: He's right there, Pa.
1: Yeah, Freddie Boggs, he says he knows him. He says he knowed him a long time back in Austin.
3: Oh, Twirly?
1: Yeah.
3: Fine. Fetch him in here. Let him identify him, and then we'll kill him if it'll make you any happier. Oh,
1: well, you see, Twirly ain't exactly around right at this moment.
3: Oh. Ants, take him out.
1: Come on. Now, wait a minute. Won't do no harm to wait till morning, will it?
3: Where are we going to keep him until morning?
2: Pa, why don't we just stick him in Brown's jail and let him take responsibility for him?
1: You leave me in my jail out of this.
3: Ants, take him out.
1: Wait a minute. All right. Just get somebody to help me get him over to jail, that's all.
3: Jay Bannerman Brown.
4: On your way.
3: You make sure they're there, come on. Or I might just take it into my head to vacate your office.
1: I'm getting sick of you.
5: Little Joe, I got a funny feeling the law in this town is sure easily influenced.
6: Yeah, all you need's a Navy Colt.
1: Oh, you fellas comfortable and happy? I mean, can it get you anything? A bottle of whiskey or a couple of steaks or something?
5: When are you going to let us out of here?
1: Well, tomorrow morning, one way or another.
6: What do you mean, one way or another?
1: Well, if I can find Twirly Boggs and he says you ain't the Slade boys, I'll turn you loose.
5: Yeah, but what's going to happen if you can't find Twirly Boggs?
1: You get hung.
5: I just about got it figured out.
6: Yeah, what?
5: This whole dang town is touched.
6: Oh, come on. Who ever heard of a whole town being touched?
5: A feller told me one time they got a weed down here, and they call it a loco weed. When the horses and cows eat it, they get wilder and all get out.
6: Oh, so? People don't eat weeds.
5: Yeah, but they eat beef, don't they? One of them critters gets all filled up on that there loco weed, it'd kind of salt the meat down, wouldn't it?
6: Yeah, that makes sense.
5: It sure does. Little Joe, you don't reckon they're really going to hang us, do you?
6: I don't know. If they're joking us, they're sure pushing it pretty far. Hang on. Don't blob.
5: Blab.
6: Well, oh, don't blab. Rescue is at hand. Signed, Black Alonzo, the Red-Handed Avenger.
5: Joe, even the kids have been affected by that loco beef in this town.
7: Sheriff Brown.
1: Oh, good evening, Miss Lorna Doone. Good evening, ladies.
7: I have fetched my tribute.
1: Yes, I guess as much.
7: Me and the ladies of the town have come to comfort them poor sinners in their final hours.
1: Yeah.
7: Well, the good book says we should forgive our enemies. We are told to bring solace to the afflicted, even though they are a couple of low-down murdering skunks.
1: Yes, my here, here's the keys. You go in and console them low-down murdering them poor lost sheep. Me, I got work to do. Good night, ladies.

0: poor doomed prisoners. 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
1: Poor soul. 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
2: It ain't fair hanging men when there ain't enough to go rounds it is.
0: If and you don't mind, I'd like to finish my little tribute whilst there's time.
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0: Now toll the bell. Their souls are fled.
3: There's gonna be much more of this, Hoss.
0: Shh. Them two poor boys are hanging dead. Somewhere their kinfolk will weep and pray.
3: Well, this is worse than hanging.
0: For them that got heisted up today. Did you really like it?
10: Ma'am, I thought he was prime, just prime.
0: Well, it ain't often I get a chance to recite my tribute to the dear departed before they're departed.
10: No, ma'am, I don't reckon you do.
0: I suppose you'd like to have it buried with you. Most folks do. Oh, Clara Lou, stop that noise.
1: I can't help it. There ain't enough men to go around, and here they go. Wasting two at the same time.
0: Amen.
11: It's a woman's place to endure, Clara Lou.
1: Well, I don't mind enduring if I got a man to put up with. Speaking of which, Lizabelle, I notice you've been hanging on to a certain hand half the livelong night.
0: Clara Lou Kinsey?
1: Well, I can't help it. She's just a selfish thing, that's all she is.
11: Well, I never. I guess a certain person can hold another person's hand if they choose.
1: Well, a certain person didn't have to choose the way another certain person grabbed onto it.
11: I wouldn't act like such a hussy if I was you, Clara Lou Kinsey.
1: Well, at least I ain't a flipperty gibbet like some Lizabelle Jones.
12: Stay close from them pesky females, boys, and get a move on. We're busting you out.
13: Who are you?
12: Alonzo McFadden, you dang fool, the one that hired you. Well, come on.
14: Oh, Alonzo McFadden! Bring him out here! Bring him out!
12: Come on, boys. Women, I want you to meet my friends. My good friends, Big Jack and Shorty Jim Slade. Boys, say howdy. My wife, Wheezy, and my daughter, Amanda.
13: Howdy, ma'am. Howdy. Mr. McFadden, you're making a terrible mistake. You see, we ain't really
12: there. Never mind that. Now we'll talk in the morning.
3: Yeah, but look, Mr. McFadden, we're...
12: Adoration. How you boys go on and on.
13: Dad burn it, Mr. McFadden. We ain't the Slade boys.
12: You ain't?
3: No, we ain't. That's what we've been trying to tell you all the way in from town. Look, we're the Cartwrights.
12: What's the matter? You scared?
13: No, we ain't scared. And we do appreciate you busting us out of that jail, Mr. McFadden. Dad burn it, if it'd make you feel any better, I almost wish we was the Slade boys, but we just ain't.
3: So if you don't mind, we'll just mosey on back.
13: Bye, ma'am.

0: first one side don't believe us, and then the other.
1: Yep.
0: We got ourselves in the middle of something, and I don't like it.
1: That's for sure.
0: What do you think we ought to do about it?
1: Well, I'll tell you, Little Joe. I done been hauled up, hauled down, threatened with a hanging, and thrown in jail, and busted out of jail, and poetized at, and shot at, and reared halfway across the state of Texas in the dark. I'm gonna get some sleep. I don't know what you're gonna do. Hey.
2: Great day in the morning.
0: Who are you?
1: Turn around, Little Joe. Yeah. I thought I'd recognize that patch. You wouldn't be Black Alonzo, the red-handed Avenger, would you?
2: I was gonna bust you out. Only Pa and the boys got there first.
1: Yeah, well, just how was you figuring on busting us out?
2: Figured to dig a tunnel. That's a good way to bust out of dungeons.
1: Mm. Yeah, you're pretty well posted on things, ain't you, fella?
2: You just bet I am.
1: I'll bet you even know what we're doing here, don't you?
2: Shucks, half the country knows Pa hired you to kill Ann's Hadfield.
0: Nah. Just why are we supposed to kill Hans Hatfield?
2: He's the fastest gun around here, ain't he? None of us McFadden's can hold a candle to him. We gotta get rid of him before we can kill the rest of the Hatfields.
1: Well, how come you gotta kill all them Hatfield?
2: Don't you fellas know anything? It's a feud. He's kinda dumb, ain't he?
1: Why, you little...
2: You just touch me and I'll holler for...
1: Black Alonzo, you tell your Pa that we hate to leave like this, but we just ain't the Slade brothers, you hear? You thank him for busting us out of jail, all right?

0: you're getting shot at.
1: Hold your fire. They ain't shooting back. Come on. Let's go collect the bodies.

0: I want you two to listen and listen good. I hired you to do a job for me, and last night you tried to run out on your obligations.
1: And I'm Mr. McFadden...
0: Shut up and listen! I'm giving you fellas a fair choice. Now, you can take them guns and do the job you're supposed to. You got another choice. Name your poison, boys.
2: Dad, burn it, Mr. McFadden. Don't you folks ever think any other use for a rope around here?
1: First the Hatfields want to hang us for being the Slade Brothers. Now you want to do it because we ain't.
0: I'm getting awful tired of hearing that same old tired lie. All right, boys, heist them up.
2: Now, hold on just a minute. Dad, burn it, Mr. McFadden. I'm getting sort of tired of being called a liar, too. We ain't the Slade Boys. All you got to do is ride into town and look up a feller named Twirly Boggs. Sheriff Brown told us that he knew the Slade Boys, and he can tell you right quick we ain't them.
1: That's right.
0: All right, boys. If it'll make you feel better disposed to do the work you was hired for, we'll all saddle up and ride into town. We'll look up Twirly Boggs. Take the gun, boys.

0: Ezra, I know there wasn't a jail that could hold them slaves. You see, I know them boys. I know them real good. I went to school with the Aunt Emmeline, see? I tell you, those boys would gouge your eyes out if they thought you looked at them in the wrong way. They would shoot you if they wanted a little target practice. Why, them boys, they...
1: Who's buying, gents?
0: Them boys, they had a man for breakfast every day of their life from the day that they put on long pants.
2: Yes, sir.
0: They had two on Sundays.
1: Never touched me, though.
0: No, sir.
1: They like me. You see, they like me real good.
0: But I... Oh, come on now. Somebody stole my drink. Let's have a drink here. I tell you, them two Slade boys is two curly wolves. They are the big wind off in the prairie. They walk in blood. And where they breathe, they leave behind them ruin.
3: Get ready for ruin right now, because here they come.
4: Oh, hallelujah. They look mad. I'm getting out of here.
5: No, wait a minute. Wait a minute, fellas. Wait a minute. Wait a minute. Help me save the whiskey. Wait a minute. Wait a minute. Wait a minute.
6: Howdy.
7: Brown, where's Twirly Boggs? Come out of there, Boggs.
8: Wait a minute. Take it easy. Not go massacring Twirly Boggs now. I ain't never done no harm to nobody.
7: Come here, Boggs.
8: Yeah, I'm right here. I'm right here.
7: Take a look at these two. Are they or ain't they the Slade boys? Are they or ain't they?
9: You just go right ahead and answer, Mr. Boggs. Tell him the truth. Ain't nobody gonna hurt you.
7: Correct. Ain't nobody gonna hurt you.
8: That's fine. Well, you know, that Slade boy's all right. I seen a lot of them down in Austin. Hiya, boys. What's the matter, boys? Don't you know me? I'm Twirly Boggs. Remember? I used to go to school with your old Aunt Emmeline.
7: That does it. Take these and do the job you're supposed to, or you won't be around to taste air come tomorrow morning.
9: Thanks a lot, Mr. Boggs.

0: Sergeant. Howdy.
1: Howdy, Mr. Brown. Boy, anybody comes riding into this, they're going to get slaughtered.
0: Yeah, they got guns planted in the windows and up on the roofs and whatnot.
2: Yeah. Well, maybe the Hatfields won't ride into town after all.
0: They'll ride in all right. They got the news.
1: Seems a terrible shame, don't it? All these folks killing each other.
2: Not a feud like this ever gets started, Sheriff.
0: Over a hog.
2: Over a hog?
0: Yep, just a plain common, ornery razorback hog. I'll tell you boys all about it, but first I got to get a little potation to loosen up the vocal cords. I'll tell you the whole sad tale. Come on. Charlie.
3: Gentlemen, care for some more sheep dip? I mean, beer?
1: Yeah, give us a couple of beers.
0: Yeah, well, as I start to tell you out there, see these here Hatfields and McFaddens? They've been slaughtering one another, man and boy, for the last 30 years.
2: Yeah, well, how did the hogs get mixed up in it?
0: Well, come on, sit down, boys. I'll tell you all about it now. See, Lance Hatfield, he was fattening him a razorback shoat, you see, for his winter meat. Well, one morning, that shoat turned up missing. So he got his gun and saddled up and went out looking for her. Couldn't find her. But as he was passing by the McFadden's cabin, he pork roasting. So he went in, and of course, naturally, they asked him to stay to supper. And lo and behold, they brought on a great big mess of fresh roast pork. He knowed the Hatfields didn't have no pig, so he accused them of stealing his. And then the shooting started, and it's been going on ever since, for 30 years.
1: All that killing over one dad-burned old fattening hog. Now, look here, Mr. Brown, you were sheriff then. Now, how come you didn't stop it?
0: Oh, shucks, I tried 2-3 times, but it didn't do no good. See, nobody pays much attention to me. I don't know. Maybe it's because I'm getting old, or maybe it's because I'm getting a little cowardly. I don't know. You boys don't look so darned old. You sure don't look like cowards.
2: Well, Sheriff, you're not suggesting that we do something about the feud. I mean, after all, we're supposed to be the Slade brothers.
0: Ah, shucks. I knowed you want gunmen the minute I laid eyes on you. I can tell a killer a mile off aside that Twirly Boggs is the biggest liar in the whole great state of Texas. And that son's just covering a heap of territory.
2: Yeah, well, if you knew, why didn't you say something? First the McFaddens were going to hang us and the Hatfields are going to shoot us.
0: Well, I kind of thought maybe I was holding a hand I could draw to. But, never mind. By the way, I snuck your horses out of the livery stable and tied them back in the alley, and your guns is in my office.
1: Sheriff, we sure do appreciate this. Come on, Littleton, let's get out of here.
2: Thanks an awful lot, Sheriff.
0: It's all right, boys.
1: Hey, Buck. Hey, Buck. Come here, boy. Where are you going to that rifle?
4: I'm gonna kill me some Hatfields.
1: Even the kids are thinking like that.
2: That seems like a shame, doesn't it?
1: Yeah. Well, let's go.
2: Come on, who are you joking?
1: That's what I like about us as a family, little Joe. Pa always taught us to never do nothing the others be ashamed of. I'd like to keep it like that.
2: I just wonder if there's anything we can do, like B. Bannerman Brown said.
1: Well, I don't know, but let's try. Come on.
0: You boys change your minds about going?
1: Well, sir, you might say we had our mind changed for us. I don't know what we're going to do, but whatever it is, I think we better get started.
2: Hey, listen, you got any ideas, Sheriff?
0: Yeah, got one. Lorna Doone Mayberry.
1: Lorna Doone Mayberry.
0: See, my grandpappy always told me, he always says, he said, son, you get the women on your side, and the battle's won.

0: Excuse me, ma'am. 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
1: Come on. Tell me what it's all about. Come on.
0: Well, first of all, ma'am, there's just about to be a bunch of killing out there in that street.
1: There's always killing in that street.
0: Well, yes, ma'am, and that seems to me like it's a terrible waste. I mean, there not being enough men to go around for all you ladies like it is.
1: There ain't a woman living can keep men from fighting.
0: Well, ma'am, I beg to differ with you. You see, sometimes women folk can sort of get around men folk in little ways. And I figured maybe if you ladies tried right hard, you might be able to get around these.
1: You ain't as dumb as you look. What do you want me to do?
0: Well, ma'am, here's our plan. We figured if...
2: Hold your fire, man.
3: Hold it, get that wagon!
2: Hold your fire. Hold it. Hold it!
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1: We're staying right here.
2: Lorna Doone, have you lost what few wits you ever had?
1: I got my wits, Jubal Hatfield, and that's more than you can say. Us women got a few things to tell you. And you can start your fighting after you hear this out. All right, ladies. Well, they gotta listen to you.
3: I got something to say. You all know me. I'm Wheezy McFadden. My man's Alonzo McFadden. He's over there behind them barrels and things with the rest of the McFaddens. Alonzo, I want you to listen to me. I can't have no more chilling. But I ain't gonna cook for you, nor wash for you, nor do anything a wife's bound to do for her man till you put down that gun and come out of there. Alonzo, I mean it.
4: I'm Susan Hatfield. I guess you all know who I'm talking to. What Wheezy says goes for me too, Jubal. I won't be the kind of wife I should till you stop this fighting.
5: I'm talking to you, Anse Hatfield. You heard your ma talk, and you heard my ma. You're on one side, and I'm on the other. Here I am, Anse. But don't come after me with a gun in your hand.

0: Boy, you get back here. 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
1: You men want to hear some more?
0: Just a dang minute. What tarnation's going on here? Hey! Confound it! Get back here!
2: Such a nice day for it, too. Hatfield, I'll buy a drink.
3: A drink? All right. I'll accept your offer, and I'll buy another.
2: Fair enough.

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If

0: Joe. 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We better be just riding on, attending our business, and that's buying cattle.
1: Oh, horse, take it easy. A guy has to have a little chance to relax.
2: Boys, here's your hats and here's your own guns. Now take an old man's advice and get riding. There you are, son.
1: Yeah, well, Sheriff, we were just beginning to enjoy this town.
2: Yeah, but don't forget the silly heap of folks around here that still thinks you're the Slade boys. Now, word to the wise.
0: You've had plenty for today, little Joe. Come on.
3: Jim Hatfield, you put her there.
4: Alonzo McFadden, you're a good old sot.
3: Thank you, Jim.
4: The best. Except for one thing.
3: What did I do wrong, Jubal?
4: Bringing in them hired killers to settle a dispute between two Texas gentlemen. I'm ashamed of you.
3: Jubal, I'm a dirty dog.
4: Oh, now, don't take on.
3: I'm a dirty dog. Jubal, this has got to be wiped out in blood.
4: All right. Whose blood?
3: Who do you suppose? Those two dirty, miserable killers that came along into our peaceful little community trying to stir up trouble between us two peace-loving families.
4: That's what I like about you, Alonzo. You think the same as me. Let's go round up a couple of the boys, just in case.
5: Hey, how far is it to Kiowa Flats?
0: Just a couple of miles back down the road.

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7: In 1949, a bold and dynamic young preacher set out on a journey that would have an impact on every continent for generations to come. 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
9: 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He belongs to the whole world.
7: He has stood alongside presidents, met with dignitaries and world leaders. And today, Billy Graham is recognized among the most influential religious leaders in the history of the world. 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
10: Tonight, I want to turn you to turn with me to a very familiar passage of Scripture to all of you, and that is found in Romans, the first chapter, and the 17th verse. And then I want us to turn over to Galatians, the 6th chapter, where in the book of Galatians, the Apostle Paul is explaining what he meant in the 17th verse of the first chapter. And this was the verse that shook all of Europe a little over 500 years ago when it was discovered and it was revealed to him in a powerful way to Martin Luther. First chapter of Romans, the 17th verse. And therein is the righteousness of God revealed from faith to faith, as it is written, the just shall live by faith. The just shall live by faith, not by our own goodness, not by our own works, but by faith. By grace are ye saved, through faith, and that not of yourselves. It is the gift of God, not of works, lest any man should boast. Then we turn over to Galatians, the 6th chapter, What a marvelous chapter this fifth chapter is, and the sixth chapter. And the sixth chapter has something I want to speak on, and I've never before preached a sermon on this text. Beginning with verse 7, "Be not deceived, God is not mocked. For whatsoever a man soweth, that shall he also reap. For he that soweth to his flesh shall of the flesh reap corruption, but he that soweth to the Spirit shall of the Spirit reap everlasting life." I want to speak tonight on sowing and reaping. I noticed as we came in the lush farmland that's here in this Red River Valley. I guess there's nothing quite like it in the United States. I used to come to Fargo quite often, stop here at Fargo, Moorhead. You couldn't get to Winnipeg without stopping on Northwest Airlines here on a DC-3. Back in the 40s, we used to go back and forth to Winnipeg a lot, and we stopped here a lot. And I would see this country and often marveled at its lushness and congratulate you and your grandparents and parents that came here and settled here, because this has become one of the great areas of the entire United States. I was born and reared on a farm, and I've read about families that have been losing their family farms, and I was reared on a family farm. And I remember the days back in the 20s and the 30s, back during the Depression, when my father would look for rain and we would pray for rain, and we raised wheat and barley and grain. We didn't have sugar beets, but we did raise other things that would be familiar to you. Then my father had what he called a truck farm, where he raised vegetables. And then we had dairy cattle, and we milked. And every morning from the time I was about 7 or 8, I had to get up at 3 o'clock and go milk cows. And when I was in high school, I milked 20 cows every morning before I went to school, and milked those same 20 when I came home from school. And so I knew a little bit about farm work. Now, I believe that they're in the Bible. There are 5 laws in sowing and reaping. First, you must sow to reap. In China, 2,000 years old seed were taken from an ancient tomb, and they're sprouting today and growing tomatoes, even though they were sown 2,000 years ago. But it wasn't until they were sown that they could produce a crop for reaping. We have to sow to reap. Now, in Hosea, it says, "Sow to yourselves in righteousness." Think of it. Sow in goodness. Sow in righteousness. Reap in mercy. If you sow in righteousness, living a good life, putting your faith and your confidence in Christ, you are going to reap the mercy of God and the grace of God and salvation. For it is time, the Scripture says, to seek the Lord till He come and rain righteousness upon you. Has righteousness rained upon you? Because unless you are clothed in the cloth of the righteousness of God, you'll never enter heaven. And that suit of clothes or that dress of righteousness was provided by the Lord Jesus Christ, who died on the cross for you. We have a cross on all of our churches, whatever our denomination may be. We agree on one thing, that the cross is the central fact of Christianity. And it's on the cross that Christ hung for our sins and died for us and provided for us a righteousness that you cannot provide for yourself. In Psalm 126:5, it says, "They that sow in tears shall reap in joy." Our Lord Jesus Christ died on the cross in tears, as it were, so that we might have the joy of salvation. Now, if you want to become a lawyer, or a doctor, or a scientist, or a professor, you have to spend years of study. You sow study, and you reap professionally. There was a hillbilly from the South who felt lost at Times Square, New York. So he asked a young fellow with a long beard, how do you get to Carnegie Hall? And snapping his fingers, the bearded man replied, "Practice, man, practice." And to be a great musician like Pavarotti, you have to practice passionately and perpetually. You reap excellence if you sow effort, but you have to sow in order to reap. Have you been sowing in good deeds? Have you been sowing in repentance? Have you been sowing in faith? Have you been sowing in Bible reading and prayer and church going faithfully? Have you been sowing so you can reap the grace and the mercy of God? Or have you been sowing the wild oats that so many people sow? Or been sowing things for your own lust and your own pleasures? And you're going to reap someday that which you have sowed. And then the second thing, if you sow, you will reap. Every person is a sower and a reaper. Now, the Bible teaches that Satan is a deceiver. And in Galatians 6, it says, be not deceived. Many of you are already deceived. He that soweth to his flesh, that is, lust, drugs, wrong kinds of sex, too much drink, shall of the flesh reap corruption. In Proverbs 6, it says, a wicked man soweth discord, therefore shall his calamity come suddenly. Suddenly shall he be broken without remedy. The Bible warns that if we continue that kind of life, we will be broken. We're going to reap what we sow. Henry Wadsworth Longfellow, in his The Reaper and the Flowers, says, though the mills of God grind slowly, yet they grind exceedingly small. You remember Cain became jealous of his brother Abel, and he killed his brother in a fit of jealousy and rage and became the first murderer, and that was the first war, and that took place in paradise. Many people say, oh, if we only change society, if we make the world better, if we spend more money, if everybody had everything they wanted, we would produce a new man. This is what Marx taught. This is what Lenin strongly believed. He had great ideals. He believed that they would ultimately produce a new man. But we've lived long enough now to know that it has not produced a new man. The only person that can produce a new man is the one that said, you must be born again. It doesn't mean really born again. It means born from above, born by the Spirit of God. Just as you were born into the physical world and from your mother's womb, you must be born into the spiritual world. And so in one sense, it's being born the second time. The third thing is, you will reap what you sow. Whatsoever a man soweth, that shall he also reap. In Numbers 32, it says, be sure your sin will find you out. Be sure your sin, and we're all sinners. I'm a sinner, you're a sinner. The Bible says all have sinned and come short of the glory of God. And sin means the breaking of God's law, the breaking of the Ten Commandments. And the Bible says if you break those commandments in one place, you're guilty of all. And we're all sinners and we've broken all the commandments. We all need the mercy and the grace and the love of God. Be sure your sin will find you out. Every sin that has ever been committed is going to be found out either in this life or at the judgment. Somewhere, sometime, every little sin that you committed and every big sin will find you out. Because you remember the tapes back in Watergate days and what they did to a president? God has tapes far more sophisticated. Not only does he record all of our actions, but all of our thoughts, all of our words, all of our intents are recorded. And you may deny it at the judgment and say, God, it just didn't happen that way. He's got it all there. He has every moral choice you faced, and he has the road that you took. You'll reap what you sow. In Job 4, it says, they that plow iniquity and sow wickedness reap the same. You're going to reap. Everything that you sow, you'll reap. I read in Time magazine review of a book entitled Wild Oats, and some people live by the philosophy that you sow your wild oats all week, then go to church on Sunday morning and pray for a crop failure. It's not going to be that way. The crop is going to come in. And how many of us go to church and we really don't know Christ? I did. I was reared a Presbyterian. And I was baptized. I was confirmed in the church. And I thought everything was all right. I thought the minister was a little bit boring. I didn't particularly like going to church, but I went because my parents told me to go. And if you knew my father, you know you'd go if he told you. But I really didn't have Christ in my heart. I didn't have assurance. I didn't know that if I died, I'd go to heaven. I wasn't sure of that. I wasn't certain that my sins had been forgiven. So one day when they had an evangelistic meeting, I went forward and received Christ into my heart and recommitted my life to Christ. And I remember the things that I promised those elders when I met with them at the time of confirmation. And I said, Lord, I'm going to recommit my life to you. I'm going to surrender to you. I'm not sure where I stand, but I want to be sure. And that simple decision changed my entire life. But life doesn't always work that way. In Proverbs 20,

be dead right now where you're sitting. Spiritually dead. You're dead toward God. That's the reason people can't find peace and joy and happiness today. They search for it. They want it. But they can't find it. You can't find it in drugs. You can't find it in an extramarital affair. You can't find it any other place. Oh, you can have a temporary time. You can get drunk and go out with some girl and have a good time for a while. But it soon wears off. It's gone. I had a bishop. We've had a number of bishops, but one bishop in particular who came forward in our meeting. An Anglican bishop in England. And later, I saw him privately. And I said, "Bishop, why did you have to come forward?" He said, "You know, I've been to the university, I've gotten my degrees, and I've been to the theological school and all the rest." And he said, I'm now in my 50s and I'm a bishop. But he said, "I am not sure where I stand before God, and I just wanted to make sure." Do you feel that way? You can make sure tonight before you leave here. And then the fourth thing, the ignorance of what you are sowing won't keep you from reaping. Leviticus 19:19 says, "Thou shalt not sow thy field with mingled seed." The Bible teaches that when the good seed of the Word of God is sown, the devil comes along and sows tares. Jesus said, "You can sow or allow to be sowed in your life to the devil, and you'll reap hell." The devil for thousands of years has been issuing an invitation to hell to all of those who sow to the sins of the flesh, to those who permit Satan to sow tares in their lives. Come to Christ now. Give Him your life. On the cross, Jesus Christ conquered Satan and hell and sin. And in 1 John 3:8 it says, "He that committeth sin is of the devil. For this purpose the Son of God was manifested, that He might destroy the works of the devil, so that we might live the life after Christ." 1 John 4:4 says, "Greater is He that is in you than he that is in the world." Christ comes to live within you and gives you a new power to live a life that you never dreamed you could live. And He produces within you love and joy and peace and satisfaction and fulfillment that you never knew before. And He puts you on the right road, because Jesus said there are two roads of life, the broad road that leads to destruction and the narrow road that leads to life everlasting. And then fifthly and lastly, you will reap more than you sow. Hosea 8:7 says, "They have sown the wind and they shall reap the whirlwind." John 4:36 says, "He receiveth wages that reaps." Charles Reed wrote a century ago, "Sow an act and you reap a habit. Sow a habit and you reap a character. Sow a character and you reap a destiny." Lord Macaulay, the great historian, once wrote, "Old men reap." Someone was showing a clergyman through one of the prisons the other day in the East. And they saw an old man sitting there weeping. And they asked the warden, "What is he doing?" And the warden replied, "He's reaping." And that's where many of us are going. We're going to a place where we're going to reap. We've been sowing all these weeks and months and years, and we think we're getting by with it. Our conscience no longer bothers us. Why? Because the Bible teaches that you can harden your conscience. You can cause it to become dead. It no longer speaks. It's no longer an accurate guide for you. Come to Christ and He'll resensitize your conscience. 100 million people die every year. 270 million die every day. 10,000 people die every hour. 180 die every minute. 3 die every second. And you will be one of those statistics one of these days. Are you ready to meet God? The Bible says, prepare to meet God. Jesus said, "The dead shall come forth, they that have done good unto the resurrection of life, and they that have done evil unto the resurrection of damnation." Two crowds. You say, "Well, Billy, what do I have to do to make sure, to make certain?" Many people want to be sure, but they don't know what to do. First, you must repent of sin. The word repent means to turn, to change. To change the direction of your life, to change your mind. You change your mind about God, you change your mind about yourself and your need of God. And you
go home ready to

change the way you treat your wife or your husband or your parents or your children or your neighbors or the people you work with. You're ready for a change. Second, you put your total confidence and your total faith in Christ alone. You're not depending on anything else for your future salvation except the cross and the resurrection of Christ. For by the grace of God are you saved. The word grace means unmerited favor, something I don't deserve. Billy Graham doesn't deserve to go to heaven. I deserve to go to the judgment. I deserve hell. But I'm going to heaven by the grace of God, by Christ who died on the cross and said, my God, why hast thou forsaken me? And in that terrible moment, something happened that none of us really understands. God laid on him the sins of us all. Jesus became the great sin bearer. He died for us. Then he comes into our hearts and he gives us a power to do good works. And we go out with a burden for our neighbors, a burden for peace in the world, for a burden to help the hungry, to feed the poor, to help the poor. That's our responsibility as believers. But we don't have the power to do the things we ought to do or to live the life we ought to do. But Jesus Christ gives it to you. He rose again. And we reap eternal life, forgiveness, peace, joy, love. The power of the Holy Spirit comes within, eternity in heaven. We sang the song a moment ago, Amazing Grace. Do you know the story of that song? It was written by a slaver, a man by the name of John Newton. And John Newton became the slave of a slave in West Africa. And one day, when he was coming back to England on the slave ship and treating the slaves miserable and terrible, they had a thunderstorm. And he fell on his face, and he remembered some scriptures that his mother had taught him when he was a boy. And he received Christ into his heart, and it changed his life. And he went back to England and became a great friend of those who were to someday lead the fight against slavery in Parliament, and did more to help probably than any other person motivate the British people toward outlawing slavery. He himself became the minister of an Anglican church. He himself wrote many hymns, and that was one of the hymns he wrote, Amazing Grace. How sweet the sound. I don't deserve it. John Newton said, I don't deserve it. And when he was an old man and he could barely get up into the pulpit and he was in his middle 80s, he held on to the pulpit and he said, I don't know much. But he said, I do know this, that I'm a great sinner and I have a great Savior. And John Newton left his mark for God after being a terrible sinner. You can be forgiven of any sin, any failure. It may be hypocrisy, whatever it is, but tonight you'd like to make sure. I'm going to ask you to do something that I've asked Africans by the thousands to do, Asians by the thousands, Europeans by the thousands, Americans by the thousands, and I've seen them do it by the thousands. I'm going to ask you to get up out of your seat where you're sitting right now and come and stand in front on this beautiful turf and stand there for a moment or two quietly. And say, you know, I want to be sure about this. I want to be sure my sins are forgiven. I want to know I'm going to heaven. I want this supernatural peace and joy and fulfillment that Christ can give me. And I want to settle it. I would like to rededicate myself to my confirmation vows or to what my baptism meant. Whatever the reason, whatever your need, I'm going to ask you to get up and come and stand. And after you've all come and stood there, I'm going to have a prayer with you and give you some literature to help you in your Christian life. If you're with friends or relatives, they'll wait. Or you may be the only one from your area to come, but get up and come. I'm going to ask that no one leave the stadium now at this holy moment. And everyone in an attitude of prayer, you get up and come. You may be a member of the church. You may not be a member of any church. I don't know who you are, but you need Christ. You come right now. We're going to wait on you. Just come and stand here quietly, young and old, whatever, whoever you are. We're going to wait, Catholic or Protestant, Jewish, whatever. You come and stand here.
and say yes and make sure of your relationship to Christ. And you may be in the choir, or you may just be somebody that wandered in, but God is speaking to you. You come. Just stand here in front behind those cameras that are around here, or right in here. We're going to wait on you. Quickly, bring somebody with you.

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0: I want to say a word to you that have been watching on television. You've been watching from other parts of the country and other parts of other countries. And you see people coming here in Fargo, Moorhead City, Fargo, North Dakota, Moorhead City, Minnesota, and other parts of this great Midwestern area, or Northern Plains area, whatever area we want to call it. 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I'm going to pray that you'll make that commitment now.
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0: into the darkness. Anytime, anywhere. 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Sharing hope.
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8: CBN presents the 700 Club. It's the 700 Club. On this edition, nearly every nation has been marked by an alarming occurrence of terrorism. Is there a major force behind these insidious attacks? He ran a drug user supermarket. Now this man's peddling a new product in the local jails. Mike and Linda had left New York for new opportunities in Florida, but he lost his job. That's not where the story ends. These and other topics and people of interest on this 700 Club, along with Kathy Osbeck. Now, here's Ben Kinchlow.
9: Hey, welcome. We're delighted to have you with us on this special edition of the program. Pat will be joining us in just a moment, but one of the things you'll be seeing today on the program is a man who was in the head shops, the drug markets, drug user supermarket, if you will, and we're going to be talking today about a man who really got his head together at a head shop. And speaking of people who got their head together, here's somebody with their head together, Kathy Osbeck.
10: Well, thanks, Ben. We're also going to take a look at the Religion and Media Awards, which took place last night. This is sort of like the Emmys for religious, radio, TV, films, and we're going to tell you who won. Now here's Pat Robertson, and he has a look at one of the real flashpoints on the world scene today.
11: Gentlemen, word has been reaching us both from the public media as well as private unconfirmed sources that the nation of Israel is contemplating a raid against PLO strongholds in Lebanon sometime between the next 2 weeks and 2 months. The cutoff date seems to be April the 25th, when the Sinai will be given back to Egypt. And as a result, we are going to see something most probably because into this area there is an increasingly large buildup of PLO forces in Tyre and Sidon and in this part of Lebanon, north of the UN zone and up on the coastal area. We understand that 1,000 tons of military hardware from the Soviets have already been delivered to the PLO. 200 tons of supplies have come from Saudi Arabia and 100 tons from Libya. There are $50 million of new purchases from the Soviet Union of armaments still to be delivered, but a source from Lebanon just back told me, or told our people here, that there are thousands of tons coming in every day of sophisticated military equipment and supplies into the PLO territory. And at this moment, here's the way the situation looks. This is Israel, and the farthest northern point is Matula, a small town right on the border of what is called Christian Free Lebanon or Hadad Land, this buffer strip here. North of Hadad Land is the UN enclave here and here. This is the Golan Heights region, and Syria, of course, is up this way. Damascus is off the map in this particular position. Now, the Syrians have placed missiles missiles in the Bekaa Valley that is in the northern area here alongside the anti-Lebanon mountain range and the Litani River. Here's Mount Hermon and that particular mountain range. Now, this is conjecture, ladies and gentlemen, and what our sources are unconfirmed, but even Yasser